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6: This is John Catsimatidis. Is AI changing everything? Well, there are many, many opinions. AI, to me, all it is a super Google machine. Well, what does that mean? There is no artificial intelligence. It's only as good as the programmer. Intelligence? No. Searching more places to create that it looks like intelligence? Yes. Overrated at this point? Absolutely. But again, it will need some kind of regulation. We don't want to change history. Finally, I agree with President Trump. We have to win the AI game worldwide and beat every other country. That way, we keep America the greatest country in the world as we are used to. At the end, I believe Donald J. Trump is making the right decision on AI. America has to be number one in this category. I'm John Catsimatidis, and that's the Cat's Corner.
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0: Washington. President Trump says the U.S., Denmark, and Greenland have made a deal over security.
1: President Trump says he has reached an understanding with Denmark that addresses U.S. security concerns over Greenland, saying the U.S. will be very protective of what he calls this large and highly strategic parcel of land. Denmark's prime minister confirmed a deal will be signed by three governments next week during the U.N. General Assembly. Trump says the agreement gives the United States permanent control over security in Greenland and that his administration will immediately begin developing a larger military presence there. Since the beginning of his second term, the president has repeatedly said he wants the U.S. to buy Greenland or take it over. The announcement suggests an understanding may have been reached that could bring an end to what has been viewed as an existential crisis by Denmark. Jennifer King, Washington.
0: President Trump announced Friday that all 50 states will join in on a program set to provide most favored nation pricing to some drugs within the Medicaid program, bringing the net price of selected drugs down to prices paid in certain other countries. Mississippi Governor Tate Reeves says the president's plan to help states get favored nation pricing on prescription drugs is so good, everybody join.
2: We put 50 governors in this room. I don't think we could all agree that today was Friday. But all 50 states are participating in this opportunity to cut prescription drug costs at the state level in Medicaid programs, and that speaks to how big of a deal this is.
0: Puerto Rico and the District of Columbia are included in the deal. President Trump says he's barring CNN, MS Now, and Politico from the White House due to what he called unfavorable coverage. On Wall Street, the Dow down by 95 points, the NASDAQ rose 104. More on these stories at townhall.com.
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0: The Trump administration says millions of dollars have been misspent by the leading homeless agency in Los Angeles. It's accused of waste, fraud, and abuse.
4: HUD Secretary Scott Turner accusing the L.A. Homeless Services Authority of fraud to the tune of $75 million. Turner says that incompetence alone does not account for what we are seeing. He says HUD and the Trump administration will not tolerate the theft and abuse of taxpayer dollars in our country. Turner says his agency in Washington, D.C. is going to put an end to the California corruption. He notes that while homeless funding has tripled in the past 10 years, the homeless population in L.A. has doubled. He says those days of blank checks are indeed over. Laura Winters reporting.
0: The Trump administration has started building the border wall in the Big Bend region of West Texas. News and analysis at townhall.com. From Washington, I'm Keith Peters. A truck driver has gone viral for building a giant model of New York City, and you can see it. We hear more on the story from correspondent Julie Walker reporting.
5: Truck driver Joe Mackin built a massive model of New York City out of balsa wood, cardboard, foam, and glue. It took him over two decades during his free time. His daughter told him, put it on TikTok. Then it went viral.
6: It's just a passion I've had, I mean, since I was a kid to do it. I went on a trip when I was in first grade, and I saw the panorama and the Queens Museum. And I remember talking to one of my classmates next to me. I said, you know what? I'm going to build one of these myself one day.
5: The model is 50 feet long and nearly 30 feet wide, covering all five boroughs and parts of New Jersey and Long Island, with more than 800,000 structures on it. It's on display at the Museum of the City of New York. Julie Walker, New York.
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11: The czar of common sense, the great Eldersky, Don Lorenzo. Welcome to the program. No victocrats allowed because we've got a country to save. 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
16: 888-971-SAGE, 888-971-7243. I am Larry Elder. We are Salem News Channel. The New York Times slams Israeli Prime Minister Bibi Netanyahu for claiming New York Mayor Zohran Mamdani has made New York Jews feel less safe. Well, guess who else only a month ago suggested a link between Mamdani and New York Jews feeling less safe? The New York Times. Speaking of New York, a New York kitten adoption agency has a public policy not to place homeless cats with conservatives. After all, cats are Democrats. Even PETA has denounced that agency. Former President Barack Obama said, quote, if you put women in charge of government, things would be better, end of quote. Didn't he run against and defeat a woman in the 2008 primary? Apparently he means unless the name of the woman is Hillary Clinton. Actor Wallace Shawn, who happens to be Jewish, says, and I'm quoting him, the Israelis are worse than the Nazis. The only woman on Tennessee's death row, and who is 1 week away from being executed, has made some unusual requests. The View's Sunny Hostin claims she was once the lone holdout juror in a murder trial. Turns out she actually attacked the lone holdout juror in that murder trial. Why would she lie about that? A self-described liberal verbally attacked Nick Shirley in the Salt Lake City airport. It didn't go well for the liberal. A Philadelphia activist teacher who claimed to be black and Palestinian has admitted she lied and has been asked to, quote, publicly acknowledge she is a white woman of Jewish heritage and an Israeli settler family, end of quote. All of this and more, 888-971-SAGE, 888-971-7243. We're going to get to what the actor Wallace Shawn said about the Israelis being worse than the Nazis in just a few minutes. But first, a few things. About this Philadelphia teacher who for years has told colleagues that she is Palestinian and black. The Racial Justice Organizing Committee and Philly Educators for Palestine have announced over the weekend it's cutting ties with her. Her name is Hannah Gann, who, quote, completely lied about her identity and background, claiming at various times to be Palestinian, Tunisian, and black, end of quote. Rachel Dolezal could not be reached for comment. Number 62.
17: Activist who now admits that she lied about her racial and ethnic background for years. The Philadelphia teacher had claimed black, Palestinian, and Tunisian heritage. Turns out she's not only white, she's Jewish and grew up with lots of money.
18: I hid the truth or outright lied about my background to everyone in my life. I hid my family's background from everyone in Philly and also hid from the people in my own family what I was doing.
17: Madeline Rivera down with the details. Madeline, I don't even want to begin to try to understand what's going on in that mind.
8: Hi, it's a lot, John. So Hannigan has not publicly revealed why she lied, although she says she might address that in the future. And there will likely be a lot of people waiting to hear those reasons, as the activist groups that Gann once worked with say she betrayed their trust. The Philadelphia Inquirer reports Gann's lies were elaborate. Per documents they obtained from the Philly-Palestine Coalition, Gann reportedly made frequent references to Palestinian family, including a Palestinian-born grandfather. Well, after doing some research, the PPC found her grandfather was actually born in Baltimore and that her family live abroad in Israel.
18: One of the most sickening aspects of facing what I've done is seeing the way that the blowback is falling on people, groups, community, and causes I genuinely care about. I recognize it's far too late for me to mitigate all the damage I've done, but I'm determined to try to do what I can.
8: Gann is a teacher at the Workshop School, a public high school in Philly. She was highly involved in the pro-Palestinian movement, once appearing at a Board of Education meeting wearing a keffiyeh. Philly Educators for Palestine and Racial Justice Philly say they're now doing an internal review after confronting Gann about her heritage last week. They say in part, we are stunned, saddened, and angered by this betrayal. We will no longer work with Hannah, and she will no longer be welcome in any of our organizing spaces. The Philly School District meantime says it is aware of the social media post.
16: Now, from The Guardian, listen to this. Quote, meanwhile, a former University of Pennsylvania classmate told the Philadelphia Inquirer that Gann was known in college, quote, as a self-proclaimed white Jewish woman with family in the occupied West Bank. I watched her sudden transformation after she returned to Philly from the Peace Corps in Rwanda. She was clearly making herself look darker, using makeup and fake tan, and speaking using African-American vernacular English, end of quote. Can I just ask a silly question? If it's so darn hard being a black person in America, if blacks are oppressed by systematic racism, why do so many people lie about being black? How bad can it be? Now let's turn to the New York Times article, very critical, of what Bibi Netanyahu said at the UN when he went after Zohran Mamdani, accused Mamdani of being an anti-Semite, and accused Mamdani of creating an atmosphere where New York Jews feel less safe. Here is what the headline said in the New York Times. Mamdani accuses Netanyahu of spreading baseless lies. And they put baseless lies in quote, meaning that's what he said. New York Times is not calling them baseless lies, just what Bibi's calling him. First paragraph. Prime Minister Benjamin Netanyahu of Israel again attacked Mayor Zohran Mamdani during a speech at the UN General Assembly on Thursday, accusing the mayor of anti-Semitism and saying his criticism of Israel had endangered New York's Jewish population. Now, it didn't take a position on whether or not the criticism was justified, although it was. Didn't take a position on whether or not Zohran Mamdani could be properly called anti-Semitic. Semitic, although he can, didn't take a position. Just said, here's what Bibi Netanyahu is saying. And furthermore, Bibi is in a tough re-election campaign, and he's using Zohran Mamdani as fodder for his campaign. Right? Well, guess who else, just in July, suggested a connection between Zohran Mamdani's anti-Israel rhetoric and Jews feeling less safe? The New York Times. Headline, July 27, 2020. 26. So what's that? July, August, 2-3 months ago? Headline, after stabbings, a rise in Jewish fears and questions for Mamdani. Subheadline, some politicians said Mayor Zohran Mamdani's criticism of Israel had created a dangerous environment. So here is just a few excerpts from this article in the New York Times. Moshe Grunhaus was leaving the Jewish Center in Manhattan when he was stabbed in broad daylight on Thursday, rattling a Jewish community already on edge and inflaming the debate about Israel and anti-Semitism. Skipping, the assaults deepened the tension between many Jewish leaders and Mayor Zohran Mamdani, a longtime critic of Israel. Pro-Israel groups have been warning for months that Mr. Mamdani's rhetoric on Israel could worsen anti-Semitism, which is exactly what Bibi just said in his speech. In response to the outcry, many Jewish leaders, Mr. Mamdani on Tuesday posted an extraordinary direct-to-camera video in which he backed off from threatening to arrest Bibi Netanyahu, but called Netanyahu a war criminal and urged federal law enforcement to arrest him. On Friday, tensions erupted in the public as some community leaders and pro-Israel groups made the striking accusation that the mayor's public comments, including the video, were partly to blame for acts like the stabbing. The UJA Federation of New York, a major Jewish philanthropic organization, has said that parents fear allowing their children to wear yarmulkes or Stars of David in public, and camp directors are fielding calls from anxious parents asking whether their children are safe, said the chief executive of the Jewish Community Relations Center, a longtime critic of the mayor. A Democrat congressional nominee in the district said, quote, "I beseech all those in a position of power, including our mayor, to hear our cry from the heart. Please help take the temperature down and provide leadership that makes every New Yorker feel safe in this glorious city." Again, this is the New York Times. At the start of July, more than half of the hate crimes in the city this year had targeted Jewish people, making anti-Semitic violence the largest share of hate crimes. Several Jewish leaders pointed to Mr. Mamdani's video in particular as creating potential danger for Jewish New Yorkers. An executive of the UJA Federation took issue with the mayor describing Bibi as, quote, "a war criminal and the architect of genocide in Gaza," end of quote. Now, your car can be a spy. Here's a true story proving it. A guy's car insurance jumped over 20%. No accidents, no tickets, so he started digging to find out who reported him. It was his own car. 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
1: 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I am Larry Elder. We are Salem News Channel. We've been talking about how Donald Trump has banned CNN and Political and BS Now, pardon me, MS Now from the White House. And I have been saying the reason he's done this is because he's very angry at how unfair the media has been. Prime example, first one, of course, is the 2.5-3 year drumbeat that Donald Trump was in bed with the Russians, that he colluded with the Russians in order to get him elected. Turns out, big, fat farce. The Mueller investigation found no collusion, found no obstruction of justice. Moreover, turns out that Obama knew that Hillary had paid for the Steele dossier, and the DNC paid for the Steele dossier. Why? To divert attention from her growing scandal of her having an unsecured server in her basement. He knew that she was paid for it. He knew that she was going to make the argument that Donald Trump was colluding with Russia. He knew it was a lie. And then when surprisingly, shockingly, Mr. Trump beats Hillary, Obama calls in the intelligence community and asks them to do a new assessment, because the old assessment was, yeah, Russia is interfering, but they had not reached any kind of conclusion as to whether they were doing it on behalf of Hillary or behalf of Trump. The assumption was Russia was just trying to sow confusion and doubt about the integrity of our elections. But after Trump won, Obama literally asked his team to come back in, including John Brennan, and ask for a new assessment. And this assessment determined that the Russians were interfering in order to help Donald Trump get elected. Complete fat lie. Obama knew it was a lie, but did it anyway. That is a scandal of epic proportions. May I go down history lane a little bit and give you a real episode of foreign collusion to interfere with an election? Do you remember the late Senator Ted Kennedy? After the Soviet Union fell, their archives were released. And a reporter with the London Times in 1991 came out with a very interesting memorandum. It was a memorandum that explained, quote, Senator Ed Kennedy's close friend and trusted confidant, John Tunney, was in Moscow. Tunney, by the way, was a senator from California, and he was Ted Kennedy's law school roommate. The memo continued, the senator charged Tunney to convey the following message through confidential sources to the head of the Soviet Union, Yuri Andropov, who, by the way, died about 8 months later. Kennedy's message was simple. This is 1983. Kennedy thought that Ronald Reagan, whom the left thought was a fascist and a Nazi and a war criminal and warmonger rather than war criminal, he thought he was more of a danger to the world than the Soviet Union. And here's what the memo set out. Kennedy said, look, why don't you come to America? I'll hook you up with people like Walter Cronkite, Barbara Walters, get you some really good positive pub, and it will improve your image. It will also help us to defeat Ronald Reagan. The memo said, quote, the only real potential threats to Reagan are the problems of war and peace and Soviet-American relations. These issues, according to the senator, will without a doubt become the most important of the election campaign, close quote. Kennedy offered to visit Moscow, and then he made it possible for Andropov to sit down and have a, quote, direct appeal to the American people to attract a great deal of attention and interest in the country. The memo also said Kennedy is thinking about running and challenging Jimmy Carter. Now, can you say collusion? There's something called the Logan Act, which prevents someone from America from asking a foreign entity to interfere with our election. No one's ever been prosecuted under that act. But this is Kennedy reaching out to the Soviet Union saying, Reagan, same way they felt about Donald Trump. Reagan is really the enemy, not you guys. You guys aren't that bad. It's Reagan. So I'll tell you what. You come over here. I'll sit you down with a bunch of friendly reporters. It'll enhance your image. It'll make Reagan look bad, and Reagan will lose his reelection bid in 84. I kid you not. Google it, says the former mayor of New York. Now, who does this? Sonny Hostin revealed to The View in discussing this juror who held out in the case of the woman who murdered her children. Well, you know, I was a lone holdout in a murder trial, and I convinced the other 11 to find this man not guilty because he was insane. 57.
2: The insanity defense has been around in Massachusetts for 182 years, so I think it's well established. And I thought absolutely that she was not criminally responsible by reason of insanity. And the reason I felt that I feel so strongly about this holdout juror is because I was a holdout juror in a case, in the Daniel Rakowitz case. I don't know if people remember it, the butcher of Tompkins Square Park. It was
3: the guy who ate the victims?
2: Yes.
3: He was, you were on that jury?
2: Yes,
4: you're
2: going
4: to need to explain more.
2: Yes, I was. And
4: you have never heard this story before.
2: It was before I went to law school.
4: Oh, because I would have never
2: and,
4: put you on
2: and
4: that.
2: And when I brought it up at the Hot Topics meeting, I don't think everyone believed me. And then my producer looked it up, and I'm in the New York Times. And apparently, several jurors questioned afterwards said one holdout juror was principally responsible
3: for
2: preventing them from returning a guilty verdict. That was me. And it was because I saw clearly that he was psychotic.
3: Of course.
2: He was in a psychosis. He did not mean to kill her. And once he killed her, he panicked. He chopped up her body parts. Yes, boiled her body parts. Tried to commit the perfect crime, and then
4: and
2: fed
4: you
2: her.
4: Got this guy off.
2: And no. And but he fed. That's how much I believe in the insanity defense. And he fed her body parts to the unhoused.
4: Excuse me, can I move over?
2: Yes,
4: I don't need to be around.
2: But all that being said,
1: This is getting a little graphic. I should have given you a warning. I'm sorry about that. Turns out, Sonny Hostin lied. According to the Daily News, she was not the lone holdout. Another man was a lone holdout, and she was annoyed with him for holding out. He argued that the defendant knew what he was doing, that he wasn't crazy, made the same argument that this juror made in the Clancy case, and here she's claiming that she was the lone holdout and argued that he was insane. No, according to the Daily News, she went after the lone holdout. Now, why would you lie about that? What's the upside? Saying that you were so bold and so principled, you were able to stand down the other 11 jurors, when in fact you weren't the lone holdout? Why lie about that? I can understand why somebody would lie about being Black and Palestinian and Tunisian. I can understand that. But why you would lie about being the lone holdout, I don't know. We come back. Poor liberal tried to harass Nick Shirley. Didn't work out. I'm Larry Elder.
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15: 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I am Larry Elder. Salem News Channel. We're going to get to actor Wallace Shawn in a few minutes. But first, Nick Shirley is at the Salt Lake City Airport. Very nice airport. Minding his own business. Has a conversation. Reminds me of the kinds of conversations I've had many times in my now, 30-year career in talk radio and TV. Actually, I've been doing TV and radio since the 1986-87, so 13, almost 40 years. And I cannot tell you how many times someone's called the show. Usually the person who does this is a black person. Now, Larry, you're always putting down black people. You always do it. Every day you put down black people. Every day, I've listened to you for a long time. Every single day you put down black people. You're always putting down black people. You don't put down white people, you just put down black people. Give me the most offensive example of my putting down black people, sir. Oh, you do it all the time. You do it all the time. If I do it all the time, it should be easy. Name one. Well, you do it all the time. Can you give me an example? Well, you say that a lot of black kids enter the world without a father in the home, married to the mother, and that's false. No, it's not false, but. So I give you Nick Shirley, number 56.
16: Because I'm a liberal and I don't like people like you.
17: Look at him. So this guy right here just said, shame on me. We're going to see what he says shame on me for. Shame on me for what? You're saying shame on me, but for what?
16: See you, bro.
17: For what? You can't even say why.
16: See you, bro.
17: You can't even say why. Well, we're going to security too.
16: Later.
17: Oh, well, we're actually going to security as well.
16: That's all I needed to say was that.
17: But for what? You can't even say why.
16: Dude, you know why.
17: Why? For what?
16: You know exactly why.
17: For what?
16: Because I'm a liberal and I don't like people like you.
17: For what?
16: Okay?
17: Just get for exposing stuff. Fraud?
16: Get out of here, dude.
17: You're the one who worked with on security.
16: Great.
17: I don't give a and you said shame on me, but for what?
16: I don't need to tell you.
17: Because you can't even say why.
16: You know.
17: For what?
16: You know
17: why. For exposing fraud?
16: Oh, my God. No, I don't need to. You know the counter argument already.
17: What is the counter argument?
16: You've heard it
17: what?
16: A thousand times. I don't need to.
17: For what?
16: I'm just telling you. Shame
17: even
16: on
17: say
16: you.
17: Why?
16: I'm telling
17: like,
16: you.
17: That's
16: shame
17: how big of a clown you are.
16: You can't even say why.
17: But shame on me for what?
16: Clown.
17: Everything I've shown has been proven to be fraud.
16: What happened?
17: Yes, it has. Talk about the.
16: Oh, well, see ya.
17: Look at this, dude. He can't even say why.
16: I don't need to.
17: For what then? Say why. I'm giving you the opportunity.
16: Just go online and look.
17: I'll go online. That's the problem. I'm right here.
16: Shame on you.
17: I'm right here.
18: See, I even gave the guy multiple opportunities to say why he's upset with me. Then he said, go look online. I'm right here. We're going to give him one last opportunity to say shame on me for what? Everything I've exposed has been proven as fraud. The daycares in Minnesota, the autism centers in Minnesota, the hospices in California, the daycares in California, the adult daycares in New York City. All right, let's see. All right. We're going to give you one last opportunity to say shame on me for what? One last opportunity.
16: Hey, Blake.
18: Oh, now you're on the phone.
16: Hey, how's it going?
18: There we go. See, one last opportunity to say shame on me for what?
16: See, do you hear the voice?
18: You can't even back it up.
16: Can you hear it?
18: Got himself on another phone call.
16: Yeah, you can hear it from
18: fake phone call. That guy was saying shame on me, but shame on me for what?
16: For
18: exposing fraud?
16: That's right.
19: Hey, love what you do.
18: Oh, thank you very much.
15: I hate people like you. For what? For exposing fraud? You know what you're doing. What am I doing? You go online. Look it up. You know what you're doing. You've been told this a thousand times. Been told what? So you're pro-fraud? You're soft on fraud? It's a bad thing to expose fraud? 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
0: 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In the battle for Western civilization, Texas stands on the front line.
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1: 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I am Larry Elder. We are still on the news channel. 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Now, because you hate Donald Trump so much, you've now gotten to the point now where you become pro-fraud because it's being exposed under the Trump administration. This is just stage 4 TDS. Maybe someday there'll be a vaccine or maybe a treatment. Here is Dr. Oz on Obamacare fraud, number 25.
2: Here are the numbers. Are you ready? Take it from the beginning. Obamacare had 10 million people on it for much of 2015 to 2020. All of a sudden, during COVID, it more than doubled to 22 million people. Sean, where you live in Florida, we have a census. In the census, they tell you how many people and how much money they make. There are five times more people in parts of Obamacare in Florida than live in the state. It is impossible. More than a third of people in Obamacare have never used the insurance policy once. Now, you think about it if you're a viewer. If you're going to pay your hard-earned money to buy insurance for yourself, would you ever use it? The answer is yes. At least 85% of the time, you'd buy a prescription, you make a doctor's appointment, do something. I'm saying it again. 35% of these folks never use it even once. And so there is no way it's all legitimate. And so we took major action today with the vice president. And President Trump, by the way, in the State of the Union, made it clear that this is a choice as a nation. You choose to let illegal immigrants in. We chose not to. You choose to allow fraud in your health care system and increase the cost of the system and destroy the lives of Americans. We choose not to do that. So today, we banned, effective immediately, we banned all new agents from Obamacare. Do not come steal money from the American people in Obamacare. We also took those 750,000 people off because they're not people. They're numbers. They are not real. We sent letters to them, carrier pigeons, phone calls. We asked every possible way of getting to them. We could not find these people. They do not exist. They're phantoms. They're ghosts. And if I can get that message across, Sean, if you can help you deliver that to our colleagues on the other side who can, I do believe, benefit from understanding this is a legitimate crisis that we are facing, and then you'll have done a wonderful job tonight.
1: He should have tried smoke signals. Here is the vice president on the same issue, number 18.
3: We are stopping Obamacare enrollment for about 750,000 people, 750,000 people who we believe are fraudulently enrolled in the program. That's number one. The second thing that we're going to do is we're going to do some additional verification. We expect that most of these people are fraudulently enrolled, but we're going to do some additional verification on about 419,000 people. We're going to make sure that they're, first of all, legal residents of the United States of America, and second of all, we're going to make sure that they actually meet the income threshold requirements in order to receive these Obamacare benefits. To put into context, the amount of money that we're stopping from going to fraudsters today, $2.2 billion, the average American child receives about $4,000 in health care benefits every single year. That means that we are saving 550,000 American children's worth of health care that was going to fraudsters and now will go to the essential services for which it was meant to go. This is what the fraud task force is all about. On the one hand, saving the American taxpayers money, and on the other hand, ensuring that these programs that are very important, that ensure that low-income kids can see a doctor, that ensure that our elderly Americans get the health care that they need, these programs, they are deserving, they're important, but they're not going to exist unless we stop the fraud.
1: That brings us to the shadow welfare system for illegal aliens here in the great state of California. We're going to talk to an investigative reporter about this in the third hour, but here's a sneak preview, number 33.
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2: 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Here's one of their posts. Those kitties are looking for homes with a tote bag collection, oat milk, an aggressively progressive group chat, a compost bin, NPR playing somewhere in the background, and someone who has rage donated to mutual aid at least once. If your politics involve racism, bigotry, dehumanizing immigrants, or cheering cruelty towards vulnerable people, please kindly F off, except it didn't say F. For those spouting about cats not knowing about politics, I actually asked the kittens if they'd be open to homes with cult members, and the overwhelming response was absolutely the blank not. Again. Are you kidding me? I'm Larry Elder.
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1: 888-971-SAGE, 888-971-7243. I am Larry Elder. We are Salem News Channel. We're just getting warmed up. Former President Barack Obama made a number of statements, one of which is, quote, if you put women in charge of government, things would be better. Now, perhaps my memory is a little unclear, but didn't he run against a woman and defeat a woman? He also praised the Minneapolis anti-ICE protesters. And a DSA candidate, New York House, has been arrested for protesting Bibi Netanyahu. We're going to get to actor Wallace Shawn, who happened to be Jewish, saying, and I'm quoting him, the Israelis are worse than the Nazis, close quote. I'm not even sure that Hassan Piker said that. Now, back to the kittens adoption agency. Even PETA was upset with itty bitty city kitties, the nonprofit in Rockaway Beach that says, quote, MAGA, nope. Conservative, question mark, nope. I'm not political, nice loophole, still nope. So if you're MAGA, if you're conservative, if you say you're not political, as far as itty bitty city kitties, you're just using subterfuge, not wanting to admit that you're MAGA, and you are not going to be able to adopt one of our cats. Quote, if your politics involve racism, bigotry, dehumanizing immigrants, or cheering on cruelty toward vulnerable people, please kindly F right off, close quote. PETA was not happy. Their co-founder said, and I'm quoting, homeless animals don't care which side of abortion you are on, or whether you believe in global warming, or support Palestine or Israel, or if you don't vote at all ever. We hope this policy, which is human-centric, is reconsidered and abolished, close quote. However, a spokesperson for Itty Bitty City Kitties said that in evaluating potential adoptive homes, we consider, quote, public conduct and demonstrated values, and that a history of celebrating cruelty makes for bad adoptive candidates. A history of celebrating harm or abuse at Itty Bitty City Kitties, be it towards people or animals, is one of our biggest red flags in animal rescue. We stand by our mission, and we will never place a vulnerable animal with anyone ever who we feel is a danger to the welfare of the animal, close quote. In other words, we'll see you in court. Unreal. Wallace Shawn, the actor, remember that movie he was in, Princess Bride? I'm waiting! He had some interesting things to say about Israel. All of this and more, 888-971-SAGE. Don't leave town.
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5: News this hour from Town Hall. I'm Keith Peters in Washington. Security deficiencies at a Utah university where Charlie Kirk was killed are being highlighted in a new report.
6: A new report released by Utah Valley University on Charlie Kirk's assassination last year says Kirk's Turning Point USA organization insisted that Kirk speak outdoors despite security concerns. The report also says the university did not conduct a formal security assessment or properly assess dangers, did not create a written event action plan, and deferred critical decision making to Turning Point USA. The external independent review says there was no clear coordination between Kirk's private security team and external law enforcement partners. I'm Lisa Dwyer.
5: A naturally occurring human peptide is showing promise in combating Alzheimer's and other neurodegenerative diseases. Wendy Swanson has more.
7: Researchers at UC San Diego School of Medicine discovered the small protein fragment called catastatin, or CST, which they believe could prevent many of the key processes that cause the loss of brain cells. That gradual loss is what can lead to symptoms like memory loss, confusion, and poor judgment, and in later stages, difficulty walking and talking. The study's authors said further research is needed to determine its safety, dosing, and effectiveness before considering it as a potential treatment. I'm Wendy Swanson.
5: President Trump has confirmed that he'll have two more meetings with China's Xi Jinping later this year. Xi wrapped up his state visit to the U.S. on Friday with a trip to the National Archives, where Trump showed him the Declaration of Independence, the Constitution, and the Bill of Rights. On Wall Street, the Dow up by 478 points, the NASDAQ rose 129, the S&P advanced 39. More at townhall.com.
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5: The EU stands by its decision against the media platform X after the Trump administration backed a challenge from Elon Musk.
9: The EU's executive arm says it's prepared to defend a $137 million fine against the social media platform X after the US government threw its support behind a legal effort by Elon Musk this week to have a case dismissed. The European Union had fined X late last year for breaches, stoking tensions with Washington. The EU fine, which followed a two-year investigation, was the first penalty issued under the bloc's digital regulations governing online content. Regulators said X's blue check marks broke the rules because they involved deceptive design practices and could expose users to scams and manipulation. I'm Charles de Ledesma.
5: News and analysis at townhall.com. From Washington, I'm Keith Peters. Former White House Press Secretary Caroline Leavitt speaking out about her time representing the president in the press room. Correspondent Laura Winters reports.
10: Some very interesting revelations from former White House Press Secretary Caroline Leavitt, who is speaking out about her time at the podium in the press room. She says that reporters have privately apologized to her for asking unfair questions about President Trump during briefings. In addition, she says some of the journalists admitted their behavior was driven by editorial demands at their respective stations.
5: These revelations were given during an interview on Sean Hannity's podcast. Pope Leo XIV has warned that a paradise of machines could undermine humanity. He raises concerns about artificial intelligence, nuclear arms, and human rights during his visit to France. He was greeted by thousands. More on these stories at townhall.com.
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13: The Czar of Common Sense, the great Eldersky, Don Lorenzo. Welcome to the program.

0: 888-971-SAGE, 888-971-7243. I am Larry Elder. We are Salem News Channel. Former President Barack Obama said if he put women in charge of government, things would be better. Didn't he run against and defeat a woman in the New York in the 2008 primary? Apparently he means unless the name of the woman is Hillary Clinton. We'll talk about actor Wallace Shawn in just a second, who happened to be Jewish, and what he said about the Israelis being worse than Nazis. The only woman on Tennessee's death row, and who was 1 week away from being executed, has made some bizarre requests. We're also going to speak with an investigative reporter about California's shadow welfare system for illegal aliens. And DSA candidate Daria Lisa Avila Chevalier was arrested protesting Bibi Netanyahu. All of this and more, 888-971-SAGE, 888-971-7243. Remember that movie, Princess Bride, and the character who, Wallace Shawn, who said,
1: "I'm waiting!"
0: Excellent timing, Maestro. Appreciate that. It's all about timing. It's all about timing. Remember that scene from The Equalizer? Denzel Washington says to a bad guy, "I believe life is all about timing." Unfortunately, yours isn't very good.
1: And I'm waiting!
0: And then proceeded to do away with him. Wallace Shawn is Jewish. Not that that's relevant, really. Just interesting. Here's what he said about the Israelis. Hashan Piker said that Hamas is 1,000 times better than Israel. I'm not sure which statement is more offensive. Number 36.
2: I mean, the Israelis invaded somebody else's territory. They took people's homes. And they did many of the things that the Nazis did to the Jews, and they're doing now. They're really doing. You can't be more evil than what they're doing. They are doing evil that is just as great as what the Nazis did, and in some ways it's worse because kind of boast about it.
3: Right.
2: Hitler had the decency to try to keep it secret.
3: Right.
2: For some reason, Hitler didn't want people to know he was doing these things to the Jews. It was a secret. The Israelis are almost proud of it and don't keep it a secret, and it's demonically evil.
0: Where do you start? I'm assuming he's talking about the modern state of Israel being founded because the Israelis invaded and took people's homes. Big, fat lie. And I'm assuming he's talking about the war against Hamas. The Israelis are bragging about it. Bragging about defeating Hamas. Bragging about what? Bragging about killing civilians, the civilians that Hamas intentionally put in harm's way in order to create the reaction among people like this useful idiot. Let's go back to what Bill Maher said about those calling Gaza a genocide. Number 61.
4: Nowhere has this moral confusion become more obvious than in a place called Gaza, a little strip of land that was not part of the original Israel, but which they won in a war launched against them, but then gave back. As a peace gesture. Do they tell you that part on TikTok, kids? And the people who run Gaza, Hamas, who you celebrate as a liberation movement but are really a terrorist mafia gang, just like the one that terrorizes Haiti, only ever used it to stage attacks on Israel. I think Macklemore spoke for all clueless celebrities when he said, "I know enough to know this is a genocide." Actually, you don't know. It's not. It's not a genocide. It's a counterattack in a war. A war that's been waged on Israel since 1948 based on the ridiculous premise that Jews don't belong in the one place on earth they are indigenous and indisputably their ancestral homeland.
0: Now, Scott Galloway is an academic, he's a professor, and a commentator. He is interviewing Abdul El-Sayed about the accusation that Gaza is engaging in genocide. Here's part of it, number 60.
3: As a Jew, I find it entirely unfair and not accurate to describe what's happening in Israel as a genocide. My understanding of the definition of a genocide is the purposeful extermination of a people based on their religion, their ethnicity, or their nationality. Going from 15 million to 9 million in Europe of Jews was a genocide, 40%. Wiping out 70% of the Tutsi population, that was a genocide. A third of the Cambodian population, that was a genocide. 3% of the Gazan population has been killed. And typically a genocide doesn't involve shipping in polio vaccines or 2,500 calories a day or dropping leaflets or leaving voicemails telling civilians to vacate an area where they have been purposely embedded in military targets. Do you understand why Jews such as myself find your description of what's happening in Israel and in Gaza as a genocide as disqualifying?
5: So I understand why that you would make the argument, but let me just also push back.
0: Let me just interject, interject here. Listen to his answer. He's talked about what real genocides are. 70% of the Tutsis killed in Rwanda. You ever see the movie Hotel Rwanda? Watch that. 40% of the European Jewry killed during the Holocaust. Substantial population wiped out by the Khmer Rouge, Cambodia. 3% of the residents of Gaza have been killed. And that 3% makes no distinction between combatants and civilians and does not include the number of civilians that were intentionally put in harm's way by Hamas. Do you know that Hamas does not let the civilians use the underground tunnels? You cannot go underground unless you're Hamas. And that whole city they built underground. So, how does Abdul Sayed respond to this? And he does it in a very, very almost offensive way. He talks about children being killed. Doesn't talk about why they're killed. And by the way, the reason Israel is in Gaza is because of October 7, which he doesn't seem to much care about. Continue.
5: People use dehumanizing language against the people when they bomb their hospitals and their schools, when they attempt to displace them from where they are with the argument that, well, you know, they're all Arabs. These other people speak the same language. They might as well just be shipped over there. That seems to me to be deliberate targeting. So, you know, I would ask you, do you understand why somebody who's been thinking about this question, looking at it, connecting the dots between the language that is used and the outcomes that were created would then label it that way? You know, I think that the big question for me is, in some respects, people don't want to use the word because of the moral implication of what ought to be done following it. But the question to me is, could we put the same effort into preventing it from having happened in the first place? And I think the whole world, when you look at the images of, I'm just thinking about an image that I saw of these two girls, one of them, they're baking in the heat. Clearly their parents are gone. It's an older girl who was about the age of my older daughter and a younger girl who was about the age of my younger daughter. And the older girl is fanning the younger girl.
0: Okay, hold on. Have you seen the images of Israelis being beheaded, raped, shot, beaten, October 7? This is why the Israelis went into Gaza, Mr. Abdul El-Sayed. Continue.
5: And I don't know how we as humans allow ourselves to do that systematically over the course of years to another people.
0: Systematically to another people. Please continue. Unbelievable.
5: And then we want to quibble about the words that we use to call it that thing.
0: Like calling what's going on, the debate over what's going on in Gaza, whether it's genocide, is quibbling over the word. This guy is unreal. Continue.
5: Who's to call it that thing? Like, the moral imperative for action was in seeing the images that we saw. And I think for a lot of folks, we look at that and say, well, you know, there's this, what is the purpose of a Palestinian child in the way that the world has organized itself except for to go through that?
0: In the way the world is organized.
5: And if we think that every Palestinian child deserves the right to live in dignity
0: okay,
5: and
0: okay,
5: deserves...
0: I'm getting a headache. 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
0: 888-971-SAGE, 888-971-7243. I am Larry Elder. We are Salem News Channel. I get a lot of letters about Incogni. It helps people's personal information not get out there in the world and be used against them. And I want to bounce off some of your questions with the tech guru, gadgets, apps, cybersecurity maven on the internet. Her radio show is heard on hundreds of stations across the country. Please welcome back to the program the host of the Kim Komando Show, Kim Komando.
15: That was nice, Larry. Thank you.
0: Thank you. Kim, this ad I've been reading recently about your car can be a spy. I didn't realize that your car was tracking all this stuff. Somebody could buy it, sell it to your own insurance company. Your insurance company could use it against you to jack up your rates. I had no idea that was going on.
15: Well, see, here's what happens, Laura, is that we put all these apps on our phones, and I'm guilty of it too. I mean, when's the last time that you actually read the terms and conditions when you installed an app? Right? You just scroll down, you say agree, and you're like, okay, well, whatever. Okay. But in those terms and conditions is that you may have been giving away, especially if it's a free app, the ability for different companies to collect your data and then sell it to who knows who.
0: Another one I read the other day is about a woman. Somebody got her address, wherever she'd live, through these people search sites, and some predator broke into her house. Again, how easy is that?
15: Yeah. Well, you know, in that particular case, I mean, it was a younger woman, you know, in her 20s, posing as the girls do, right, on Instagram. And this guy actually was a sex offender. I mean, he had a bad history. And he found her name, went to a people search site, paid a couple of bucks, got her address. And if we're talking about the same story, they also found all kinds of other things on him when they arrested him. And see, that's the thing is that a lot of people don't realize is that, you know, there is some legislation that's now new state privacy laws are forcing these data brokers to reveal, you know, who's buying your information. And this is really interesting to me is that they did a whole experiment and volunteers requested their own files from the data brokers. And what came back were names, addresses, social security numbers, and then also guesses about their habits. And one company called Axiom, they have a profile on 95% of all American adults. So that's probably you. So without ever seeing your medical records, they guessed how well you're sleeping, what your weight is, the ages of your kids, your political affiliation, your religion. And then they package all this up and then they put it in the free market and they say, hey, listen, if you want to buy this from us, just go ahead and give us your credit card. And we don't care if you're a marketer. We don't care if you're a stalker, like you mentioned, a spammer, an insurance company. We don't really care as long as we make our money. And that company, Axiom, is just one of, say, over 420 that actually exist.
0: Kim, how do the data brokers get our data?
15: We actually probably give it to them. Okay, we do. Because again, when we're using our phone or we're buying anything online, it's where our zip code is. They know our income. They put us into different categories like big spenders or suffering seniors or whatever it may be. And this data can actually be used to say, price a sweater on the internet so that you see one price versus somebody else. And so it's a really nefarious type of business. And these are billion-dollar corporations. And so what you can do is you can try to figure out how to get yourself off of these lists. But then there's always the problem. It becomes like that old game, whack-a-mole, because you get yourself off of the data broker site. And then before you know it, you've picked up your phone and you maybe drove somewhere or you bought something online, and then suddenly you're back on the list. And so that's why these services, such as Incogni, and they are the best, they come in and they legally make these data removal requests for you, and then they put you on data suppression lists, and they make sure that you don't get put back on those lists too. And if you do get put back on, they remove you again.
0: There's nothing illegal about what the data brokers do, is it?
15: No, that's the really crazy part. I mean, this whole industry that is built on, say, 3,000 data points on every American, there's legislation.
0: 3,000?
15: Yeah, there's about 3,000. I mean, and think about that, Larry. You could probably name 100 different data points about yourself, right? But then you start thinking like, okay, well, maybe there's 500. Now there's 3,000. You're like, oh my gosh, what else do they know? Okay. So, but no, it's perfectly legal. And just like that you mentioned with that young woman is that the data brokers, you just go online and you give them a credit card and a couple of bucks. They don't care what the reason is. And it also goes into the spammers. I mean, if you ever get a call from your bank and they say, oh, you know, hi, Mr. Elder, you know, you live here and this is your age and we noticed that there's some bad transactions and can you give us your PIN number? Okay. The spammers now are using artificial intelligence. They go on the data broker sites. They buy all this information. They feed it into AI. It comes out with custom scripts. And then that's when these spammers and scammers around the world will call you.
0: You said Incogni of the people that get you off these data broker sites, data brokers, is the best. What makes it the best?
15: Well, you know, for a couple of reasons, is that it's a big organization. It's not some little startup. In addition to that, they really do perform. They give you a dashboard so you see exactly what's going on. But they take it a step further. So if you find something about yourself on the internet that you don't like, is that you can actually give them that URL, and I no other place will do this, and they will work to get that removed. I mean, they're actually use real human beings. Their customer service is tops. I have personally been, they've made, I think, last time I checked, 2,847 different data removal requests for me. And based on that, I'll tell you, I really feel more secure. I don't get those texts and those calls because, you know, they can't scam you if they can't find you.
0: Yeah, I know that they've removed hundreds from me. We only have about 60 seconds left, Kim. Before we go, I got to ask you, since you're a tech guru, I got to ask you about AI. We're hearing all this stuff that AI may kill us. And a lot of Republicans instinctively believe that this is just scare tactics like climate change or COVID. And one of my friends, he's a data scientist, he said, look, you're right about the scare tactics that a lot of people use, but just because people cry wolf doesn't mean you ought to ignore the danger that AI poses. What is your feeling about AI?
15: My feeling is that it's a fabulous technology, and I hope that it's always used for the good, to cure cancer, to help us live longer, and to make us have better lives. And God knows I use it in and out all day long. But there is the potential for the downside, and that is who is actually going to control this? I mean, because it's not just, you can't just pull the plug. And that was the title of an essay that I wrote for the Daily Mail. There's no plug to pull. 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
0: We're going to have to leave it there, Kim.
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0: 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Thanks, Kim.
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0: Documentaries of the year. 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I am Larry Elder. We are Salem News Channel. Chris is in San Antonio, Texas. Chris, on the Larry Elder Show. Thank you so much for calling.
18: Don Lorenzo.
0: Mr. Chris.
18: So good to talk with you.
0: You too.
18: Yes, sir. Thank you for being a such a truth teller in a media landscape that's so short on truth. I hope you know how much you're appreciated. I was watching the Sean Ryan show, I don't know, maybe a year and a half, 2 years ago. And he had the former Blackwater CEO, Eric Prince, on. He's a former retired special operator. He's a brilliant man. And he was talking about how he proposed to the Netanyahu government an ability to flood the tunnels under the so-called Gaza land. Mm-hmm. He brought in a bunch of pipeliners, and they said it's actually not very difficult. And talk about from the river to the sea. And they would flood the tunnels and get rid of the terrorists once and for all. And of course they didn't do that. But you know, I'm just astounded daily at the level of Jew hate in the world and how we're so short on critical thinking. You know, it's really not that hard to get to Germany or Poland and go visit a concentration camp and actually witness how these places have existed in the past and how much worse it is now.
0: Chris, I have heard that the ability to flood those tunnels was relatively easy, but the IDF has chosen not to do it. Why do you suppose they've not done it?
18: Well, you know, to your point about to your point about 45 and 47, you know, and Netanyahu's hated maybe even more than the great Donald Trump. You know, if the man could walk on water, they'd say he couldn't swim, mm-hmm. as you always say. Mm-hmm. And so you can imagine, you just heard Hillary the other day, you know, poisoning the landscape by saying that she loves Israel but hates the Netanyahu government. You know, that makes as much sense as saying that you support the troops but you don't support the mission. Yeah. It doesn't work that way.
0: Yeah. I hear you. Well, Chris, thank you very much for the call. Lynette is in L.A. Lynette, you're on the Larry Elder Show. Thank you so much for calling.
19: Oh, gosh, my pleasure. I am a huge fan. I remember when you were introduced by Dennis Prager. Mm-hmm. I remember him introducing you on his show years and years ago. I just called because, you may already have heard of this song, but there's this song by Boy George about the Jewish absolute right to defend themselves, and it's called We Will Dance Again. And talking about genocide and how they absolutely are not committing genocide. There's even a line in it about that the Hamas want to kill every last one of us, every last one of us. It's just an amazing song, and I just haven't heard it mentioned when conservatives talk about you know, what's going on with Gaza, and that they have absolute every right, and that this is absolutely not genocide. And I have just one other song to recommend, if mm-hmm. I could.
0: Mm-hmm. Please.
19: Oh, thank you so much. It's Fighter by Danny Gokey. And you are, my God, you are like the top of the top. And it's just any conservative that you thought might want to use that song in his campaign. I mean, I would think President Trump, my God, but it's just such an amazing song. And given the assassination attempt on President Trump and the concluded assassination of Charlie Kirk, you know, no one could even accuse us now of using the song in the wrong way, and it obviously doesn't mean violence anyway.
0: Lynette, the song is called Fighter by Danny. Tell me his last name. How do you spell it?
19: Danny Gokey.
0: How do you spell it?
19: Danny Gokey. Gokey. And he performed on Mike Huckabee's show. He's a Christian.
0: Mm-hmm. Well,
19: so, I mean, it's on top of everything else, he wouldn't be one of those liberal artists that would resent his song being played. So thank you.
0: Well, Lynette, thank you. I was unfamiliar with those songs, and Mr. Maestro, Fighter by Danny Gokey, Gokey, and the song by Boy George. Make sure we fire those guys up between now and the close of the program. 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
1: 888-971-SAGE, 888-971-7243. I am Larry Elder. We are Salem News Channel. Now let's talk a little bit more about the Prime Minister of Israel, whose country has been accused of engaging in a genocide, and he's been accused of being a war criminal. By the way, the article in the New York Times cited two entities that called him a war criminal. New York Times. Netanyahu held up a Starlink device at the UN and called on the Iranian government to use it to allow their citizens to have access to the internet. Number 38.
2: This is a communications device, Starlink, that allows people to access truth, to exercise choice, to exercise freedom of thought and freedom of speech. That's why the Iranian regime spends millions and billions of dollars censoring the internet. Mr. President, I'm going to leave this device with you so you can give it to the Iranian delegation. So when they inevitably defect, they too will be able to freely tell their story on social media.
1: Now, the Iranian president had an interview with Fox News, Brett Baer, and says, the Americans think these sanctions will make us surrender. They can take that into their dreams. Let's hear some of this. Number 42.
3: I keep saying, as I just said to you a moment ago, they wish to resolve questions instead of through negotiations by making us the target of missiles and bombs. This process, why is it that we're no longer following this process and conducting further negotiations? The process that exists needed a time frame, a limited time frame, mind you, again, 60 days. If within those 60 days we would not have been able to reach an agreement, everyone could have said, well, we haven't been able to reach an agreement. Why is it that within 2 weeks after the signing of an agreement, they chose to blow it up?
4: Because the IRGC blew up some tankers. It changed the dynamic. Let me move on. I just have a couple other questions. One, in March, you warned that without a ceasefire, the Iranian economy could collapse. That was back in March. It could collapse within 3 weeks to a month. You warned without a ceasefire, the economy could collapse within 3 weeks to a month. That was 6 months ago. Your own statistics agency says the Iranian economy shrank 10%, inflation is skyrocketing, the rial has lost more than half of its value in a year, oil loadings fell from 2 million barrels a day to about 250,000 barrels. So in that environment, how long can Iran last?
3: This is something that has been the doing of the United States. We will keep resisting. We will find ways, and the life of our country will continue. We will remain. And Trump kept saying, I want to bring a gift to the people of Iran. But the gift that they brought us were guided missiles, heavy weapons, and destruction. What they truly wish to do is to instigate incidents in the country that paves the way for the downfall of the system, of the society, of the government.
4: So were you wrong in March about the time frame, or is the economy collapsing now?
3: We will keep resisting until the very end. Yes, we do have economic issues, certainly, but in order to remain, we will go through any hardship and endure. If America thinks that they can keep sanctioning us...
1: He said they can keep dreaming. For what it's worth, the NATO Secretary General Mark Rutte believes that Netanyahu is right, that the Iranians are on borrowed time. Number 52.
5: I think he's right. I think the Iranian people are totally fed up with their leadership. What we are seeing is, under American leadership, clearly degrading the nuclear capability of Iran and the ballistic missile capability, which was a threat to Israel, the Middle East, but also to Europe. And thanks to President Trump, that has been degraded, and now with the economic sanctions choking off the Iranian economy, the Iranian people are feeling this day to day. The problem is that the Iranian leadership itself is not always interested in the in the interests of the people living in that great nation.
1: What did the former Transportation Secretary Pete Buttigieg say about Mark Rutte saying that Iran was very close to getting a nuclear weapon? Well, it's his job to butter up Trump. Scott Bessent, the Treasury Secretary, talks about the possible outcomes in the war against Iran. Number 21.
6: The regime turns on each other. Not impossible. Two, we get some kind of uprising from the Iranian people. They probably killed 50,000 of their own population, so very, very difficult. And then three, to get the Iranians to, if they want to make a deal, to stick to the deal. As President Trump said at the beginning of August, he didn't think the Iranians were ready for a deal. We gave the MOU a

0: Life shock, and as the president said in the video, that I actually believe, along with him, that oil prices will be much lower because we've seen a tremendous amount of supply come on in the just in this year.
1: We come back more on the assertion that Israel is engaging in genocide, one of the most patently ridiculous things I have ever heard. And what Wallace Shawn said, I mean, as between Bernie Sanders and Wallace Shawn, who is the worst person of the Jewish faith when it comes to discussing Israel and Gaza? 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

0: 888-971-SAGE, 888-971-7243. I am Larry Elder. We are Salem, Lewistown. This one is for Lynette. We're going to talk about the welfare fraud for illegal aliens here in California in just a few minutes. Number 53.
1: Tyrants the world over seek to threaten us. They seek to undermine our resolve with their campaign of lies. But ultimately, as on the military battlefield, the Jewish people will prevail. It will take time. It will take time to vanquish the lies. It will take time for the world to acknowledge what is so plain to see, that Hamas used Palestinian civilians as human shields, that it used hospitals, schools, mosques as terrorist command posts, that it stole much of the food we let into Gaza. And while Hamas did everything possible to keep Palestinian civilians in harm's way, often at gunpoint, Israel did everything possible to get them out of harm's way. We sent millions of text messages warning civilians to leave combat areas. We made millions of phone calls. We dropped millions of leaflets. I want to ask you some questions. What genocidal regime gives a million polio vaccinations to the enemy's population? What genocidal regime enables the distribution of 2 million tons of food into Gaza? That's a ton for every person. Accusing Israel of genocide is the greatest lie of the century. If you want to know how big a lie, if you want to know how absurd it is, listen to Colonel John Spencer. He's head of urban warfare studies at West Point. He's considered one of the world's, or perhaps the world's foremost expert on urban warfare. I think he's with us today. Colonel Spencer has studied every urban war from antiquity to modern times, from ancient Greece to Mosul to Gaza. And here's what Colonel Spencer says. Israel has done more to prevent civilian casualties in war than any other military in history.
0: More on this. More on this. 888-971-SAGE. 888-971-7243. Do not leave town.

0: 888-971-SAGE, 888-971-7243. I am Larry Elder. We are Salem News Channel. Former President Barack Obama said, and I'm quoting him, if you put women in charge of government, things would be better. Now, correct me if I'm wrong, but isn't he the same guy that ran against and defeated the favorite, a woman, in the 2008 primary? I guess he means unless the woman in charge is named Hillary Clinton. The only woman, speaking of women, on Cincinnati's death row, and who's 1 week away from being executed, has made some very unusual requests. We're also going to speak in just a few minutes with an investigative reporter about California's shadow welfare system for illegal aliens. DSA candidate Daria Lisa Avila Chevalier was arrested protesting Bibi Netanyahu. All of this and more in just this hour. 888-971-SAGE, 888-971-7243. Let's again play actor Wallace Shawn saying the Israelis are worse than the Nazis, number 36.
1: I mean, the Israelis invaded somebody else's territory. They took people's homes, and they did many of the things that the Nazis did to the Jews, and they're doing now. They're really doing. You can't be more evil than what they're doing. They are doing evil that is just as great as what the Nazis did, and in some ways it's worse because kind of boast about it.
2: Right.
1: Hitler had the decency to try to keep it secret.
2: Right.
1: For some reason, Hitler didn't want people to know he was doing these things to the Jews. It was a secret. The Israelis are almost proud of it and don't keep it a secret. And it's demonically evil.
0: Wow. Words fail. Let's play Bibi Netanyahu again from the top, number 53.
3: Tyrants the world over seek to threaten us. They seek to undermine our resolve with their campaign of lies. But ultimately, as on the military battlefield, the Jewish people will prevail. It will take time. It will take time to vanquish the lies. It will take time for the world to acknowledge what is so plain to see, that Hamas used Palestinian civilians as human shields, that it used hospitals, schools, mosques as terrorist command posts, that it stole much of the food we let into Gaza. And while Hamas did everything possible to keep Palestinian civilians in harm's way, often at gunpoint, Israel did everything possible to get them out of harm's way. We sent millions of text messages warning civilians to leave combat areas. We made millions of phone calls. We dropped millions of leaflets. I want to ask you some questions. What genocidal regime gives a million polio vaccinations to the enemy's population? What genocidal regime enables the distribution of 2 million tons of food into Gaza? That's a ton for every person. Accusing Israel of genocide is the greatest lie of the century. If you want to know how big a lie, if you want to know how absurd it is, listen to Colonel John Spencer. He's head of urban warfare studies at West Point. He's considered one of the world's, or perhaps the world's foremost expert on urban warfare. I think he's with us today. Colonel Spencer has studied every urban war from antiquity to modern times, from ancient Greece to Mosul to Gaza. And here's what Colonel Spencer says. Israel has done more to prevent civilian casualties in war than any other military in history. In history. We've taken innumerable steps to protect the civilian population. Is this genocide? Of course not. It's the opposite of genocide. So to all those that are spreading these lies about my country and about our brave soldiers, whether they sit in this hall or in the office of the anti-Semitic mayor of New York, I say this. Shame on you. Shame on you for distorting the facts. Shame on you for inverting victim and aggressor. Shame on you for spitting in the face of truth.
0: He also had a few things to say about the Brits and the French. Number 43.
3: No, at that time, on the eve of the Six-Day War in 1967, we weren't in any of these places. We were in a tiny sliver of land. We still are. That is equal to about one-third of 1% of the landmass of the entire Arab world. Yet they accuse Israel, tiny Israel, of colonialism. Some colonialism. And who's accusing us? Well, among them are people in Britain and in France. For God's sakes, they invented the term. Their colonies braced the entire globe. Colonialism. Give us a break.
0: He talked about Hezbollah, number 44.
3: Israel hammered Hamas. We pummeled Hezbollah. You remember the beepers? Remember these things? Remember them? No? Well, I can tell you this. Hezbollah certainly remembers them. Guess what happened to the bulk of the Hezbollah's vast arsenal of 150,000 ballistic missiles and rockets, all aimed at our civilians? They're gone. Hezbollah's leaders, dead. Their spirit, broken. The arch terrorists, the worst mass murderers on earth, not only killing Israelis, killing Americans, killing Brits, killing citizens of hundreds, dozens of countries. Khamenei, Def, Sinwar, Haniyeh, Nasrallah, and thousands of other terrorists who sought to destroy us. They're all gone too.
0: He talked about what would have happened had military action not been taken against Iran. Number 45.
3: Devastating Iran's nuclear facilities was hard. It was very hard to do. But for me, it was one of the easiest decisions I've ever had to make as Prime Minister. Because if we hadn't done it, we'd all be dead. Now, you want to hear the ultimate irony? In defending itself, Israel is also defending many of the countries whose delegates just left this hall. In fact, I want you to know that many of their leaders even thank us privately for taking out Iran's nukes. It's hard to imagine more mind-blowing hypocrisy, but that's exactly what it is.
0: And the DSA candidate in New York, Daria Lisa Avila Chevalier, got arrested protesting Bibi Netanyahu, number 50.
2: And really, from covering some of these are a lot of familiar faces out there at these protests. Chevalier was one of many arrested, including her fellow DSA members like City Councilman Shai Osei, who said woke one was crazy, and State Assemblywoman Emily Gallagher. The arrests follow several warnings from the department to get out of the roadway, saying you just can't block traffic like this. Who else was possibly supporting these people? That would be controversial left-wing streamer Hassan Piker. He weighed in, showing his support for the protesters, who are his friends, posting on X, "I had to show love this morning to my people that were protesting the war criminal before heading up to speak at Cornell." So that's where he is now. Some of those politicians Martha arrested are close political allies of New York City's Democratic Socialist Mayor Zoran Mamdani.
0: Wow. I met the White House chef, by the way. And he did a cooking segment with RFK Jr. And he says, after doing so, he lost 20,000 followers on social media. Coming up, we're going to talk about the shadow welfare system for illegal aliens here in the great state of California. And one of the congresspersons from California says it's hard to take fraud allegations seriously if they're made by the Trump administration. Well, this isn't made by the Trump administration. It's made by City Journal. Stick around for that. When it comes to supplements, two things matter most. That it works, and you can trust it. 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
1: That's exactly right. And it's also very difficult to take seriously the poster child of corruption and fraud, that is the president and his cabinet, when they say that there's fraud happening. I mean, they have been hell-bent on getting rid of health care for millions of Americans. And already, just under this administration, 8 million Americans have lost their coverage or chosen not to opt for new coverage because it's too expensive, right? Another 22 million have seen their premiums go up. So that's 30 million Americans who are seeing these increased costs. And we just did a poll, because you know I'm the lead on Medicare for All. 1 in 4 Americans has been denied coverage.
0: 888-971-SAGE, 888-971-7243. I am Larry Elder. We are Salem News Channel. That was Congresswoman California Jayapal saying it's hard to take seriously allegations of fraud when it's come from the Trump administration. Far as I know, the City Journal is not a Trump-owned organ. My guest is the writer of something called California's Shadow Welfare System for Illegal Immigrants. Subheadline, the state spends billions on housing, health care, and other benefits for illegal immigrants. Please welcome to the program, investigative reporter for City Journal, Kenneth Schrupp.
2: Thank you for having me on.
0: Kenneth, thank you so much. I read your article thoroughly. It is just scary how much money is being spent here in California, where I am, on welfare for illegal aliens. Tell us about it.
2: We're looking at, for a household of five, you have two illegal immigrant parents, one grandparent, and two U.S.-born children. They can take home over $100,000 in benefits. That's more than a taxpayer would have to earn making $160,000 a year.
0: Let me ask you a bizarre question. Is that legal?
2: We have people tell us it might not be legal to discriminate against U.S. citizens. There's some programs that we're seeing that might be available only to illegal immigrants, and we'll see if that stands up in the court of law.
0: As you point out in your article, Gavin Newsom brags about it, brags that we're the state that gives benefits to illegal aliens. I think he said, I know that's controversial, but we're proud of it.
2: The state is proud of it. We've made it our priority, and we've continued to spend more and more money to do so. The initial estimate, I think, for the cost of expanding health care for Medi-Cal to illegal immigrants is now half of what the actual cost has been. We're now spending $11 billion a year on this Medi-Cal expansion, and that's not all. We're expanding food stamps to illegals over 55 starting in October of next year, and the programs are going to continue to grow.
0: California, $180 billion annually, food, health care, and other programs for the poor and for the downtrodden. But California makes no distinction between the illegal alien poor and the resident or citizens who are downtrodden.
2: Yeah, it's really quite a shame here in California. We have a fiscal problem of our own. We come close to breaking the budget every single year, but somehow we end up making more and more that we put aside for people who are not in this country legally. And people can claim these benefits, of course, not just on themselves, but on half of their children. And we have to look at the incentives that we're creating for people to come to California, to seek out California specifically. And that's not just the benefit side. We're looking at stuff like sanctuary city laws that prevent cooperation, that can help remove criminals from our cities. We're looking at things like the Racial Justice Act, which allows people to appeal convictions in California on the basis of the risk to their immigration status.
0: You spoke to a welfare officer in Glendale about the California Cash Assistance Program for immigrants. Tell us about what that program is.
2: Yeah, this program called CAPI is a replacement for SSI and disability payments that go to people who are elderly or disabled. There is, of course, the service that's available to Americans, to American citizens, to people here legally. And then, of course, there's this state-funded CAPI program that is exclusively for non-citizens. And it's a cash payment program, right? We're looking at a standard payment rate that's over $1,000 a month. I think it's about $14,000 a year. And you can just get that money.
0: You write, quote, federal law generally prohibits states from using federal dollars to serve illegal aliens. To dodge those restrictions, California created parallel state and locally funded programs that allow the state to extend benefits to illegal immigrants. Perhaps as a result, more than 1 in 4 California residents today is foreign-born, close quote. Is this parallel state and locally funded programs legal?
2: depends on who you ask. If the program is available only to non-citizens and it's funded by everyone, it might come afoul of discrimination rules. We'll see. We have people who tell us we might have a good case. And again, I think people are looking into anti-citizen discrimination in the United States. We've seen that with some of the work visa programs where companies are trying to prioritize foreign workers over American workers. And we'll see if this extends to the welfare state as well.
0: A bunch of Democrats say that illegal aliens are not getting any Medicaid money. It's just not true. It's a lie. But according to your article, this parallel state and locally funded programs allows Medicaid money to get into the hands of illegal aliens.
2: I mean, this is something that Gavin Newsom himself bragged about on the Don Lemon show just a few weeks ago. We ran that clip in our video. This is something that they're proud of, that they brag about. So to say that this Medicaid money is not ending up in the hands of illegals, by the way, we did find an individual in San Francisco, an illegal immigrant from Central America, who had come to San Francisco and received a taxpayer-funded sex change operation. This was a boob job that they had received. This was a man with a boob job that you, the California taxpayer, had paid for.
0: Are you anti-boob, Kenneth? Really? Is that your position?
2: Well, I'm not going to pay.
0: I am. You are, Larry. You're paying for it. Quote, in 2022, Newsom signed a bill into law that extended taxpayer-funded food benefits to illegal low-income residents. Beginning next October, qualified Californians 55 and older will become eligible for that program regardless of immigration status. $400 million a year.
2: That's right. We're turning quickly into a state where the retirement plan for people across the world could be to show up in California and start getting health care, get food. You can get access to cash benefits programs in certain if you're a certain qualified immigrant. And there's anything that you want, we will probably offer it in some way.
0: Quote, California state-sponsored low-cost auto insurance program tells illegal immigrant drivers that they may qualify for subsidized coverage regardless of immigration status, end of quote. Are you kidding me? Low-cost auto insurance program, and you're qualified, you're eligible for that if you're an illegal alien?
2: Right, and also remember California gives out special driver's licenses for illegal aliens. And this insurance, this low-cost auto insurance, it's not up to par. If you get into an accident with someone, good luck getting what you need to get your car fixed, to get your medical bills paid, because the amount of coverage is extremely minimal. There was a viral post on X just a few weeks ago about how a woman who lives in L.A. was involved in an accident with someone with this insurance, and they ended up losing out on a lot of money because this person's insurance coverage just wasn't enough.
0: Last one, just have 30 seconds, Kenneth. Newsom signed legislation banning the California Lifeline, a program that provides free phones and free cell service, from requiring applicants to produce a Social Security number. What could possibly go wrong?
2: Absolutely nothing, and that's why you can sign up now with a Mexican consular ID.
0: The article is called California's Shadow Welfare System for Illegal Immigrants. The state spends billions on housing, health care, and other benefits. It's by my guest, investigative reporter for City Journal, Kenneth Schrupp. Kenneth, thank you very much for taking the time. I appreciate it.
2: Thank you. It's my pleasure.
0: Wow. 888-971-SAGE, 888-971-7243. Barack Obama says women should be put in charge of government. Things would run better. Really?
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0: 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Obama praises Minneapolis protesters for uniting against ICE. Number 47.
11: The people of Minneapolis mobilized themselves, organized themselves in pretty harrowing situations, and it's bitter cold, and you have neighbors setting up committees and systems to deliver groceries to families and to document what was happening. And when people had been detained, oftentimes mistakenly or falsely, they'd be there at these detention centers because it's the middle of winter and they'd been snatched out without a coat. And citizens organized themselves to be at those detention centers so that when people were released after being incorrectly held, somebody was there with a coat and a ride for them home. And what that did was it created an awareness, and they set a moral example
12: whereby even people who wanted tougher immigration enforcement looked at that and said, well, no, we didn't mean that. That's not what we were talking about. And so that's a recent example that we've seen of the power of the citizenry.
0: Okay, all right. Now let's just pass the bark bag here. 2011, Frontline PBS documentary came out, not exactly right-wing, called Lost in Detention, about the policies and activities that took place during the administration that Luis Gutierrez referred to as Deporter-in-Chief, number 34.
13: Tonight on Frontline, as a candidate, he promised to fix the immigration system.
14: The system just isn't working, and we need to change it.
13: As president, Obama cracked down hard.
15: What did he give us? A million people been deported.
13: Frontline, the investigative reporting workshop, and correspondent Maria Hinojosa investigate Obama's tough immigration enforcement.
16: Hasn't the president ended up enacting the Republican agenda?
17: What the president is doing is enforcing the law of the land.
13: Examining his promise to deport hardened criminals.
18: 1,000 murderers, 6,000 sex offenders, 45,000 serious drug violators.
13: While critics say the program has swept up thousands of immigrants with no criminal record.
19: A mother who had a broken taillight being separated maybe forever from her children?
20: They don't understand how their mother could have been thrown out of the country.
13: And investigating conditions in the vast network of immigrant detention centers.
21: Women harassed for sexual favors. Guards taking detainees and beating them, running them down like they were animals.
13: Tonight, how the politics of immigration are lost in detention.
0: Again, this is 2011.
22: These are the front lines of a new immigration crackdown in America. Federal officers from ICE, Immigration and Customs Enforcement, on their way to arrest some of the millions of immigrants who are in the country illegally.
23: First target, guys, he's got conviction of hit and run. Also, he's got DUIs. He's a final order. He goes to work between 6:30 and 7 o'clock.
24: Any questions?
22: These so-called fugitive operations are part of an immigration enforcement offensive.
24: I'm pretty sure the guy's going to be here.
22: That has reached historic levels under the Obama administration.
24: The team's been doing surveillance on this house for the last few days.
25: Target's house is right here on my right side.
22: This year, about 400,000 undocumented immigrants will be detained and deported. Totally more than 1 million since Obama took office.
0: Okay, and the point here is that anything and everything that you want to say about the quote-unquote cruelty of deporting illegal aliens happened under the Obama administration. And he didn't have to deal with an administration that allowed anywhere from 12 to 20 million illegal aliens, depending upon who you ask, into the country by design, on purpose. Did anybody refer to Barack Obama as a fascist and a Nazi and Gestapo and a Hitler? I think not. 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
1: 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So President Obama, former President Obama, praised Minneapolis for organizing and protesting against these people being snatched up by ICE. Here's what Border Czar Tom Homan said about the assertion that the Border Patrol and ICE people are just snatching up people for no reason. Number 27.
2: It's just another lie. You and I talked about it before. The last 2 years have been lie after lie after lie about ICE. ICE was arresting an illegal alien who has been ordered removed by a federal judge. That is their job. So, you know, he was a target of the operation. I'm not going to comment on the shooting itself. I always say, you know, we got to wait what ballistics say, what cell phone videos are out there, is there city cameras, what's the sworn statement say from the alien and the officers, any witnesses. So I'm not going to comment on the shooting itself. But he was the target of this operation because he's illegally in the United States with an order of removal from a federal judge who said he must leave the country. That is ICE's job.
1: And then he talked about ICE's detention standards. Number 26.
2: Look, the hospital released him. That's a medical decision made by an independent doctor. And he's in an ICE facility. And I'll say it again. ICE has the highest detention standards in the industry. They have access to doctors, nurses, and pharmacists, and, you know, he's being well taken care of. But the doctors at the hospital make that decision. When should he be released? And he has a bed. It's just a continuation of the lies about ICE detention facilities. Just like back, remember Delaney Hall, where the governor says there's a hunger strike and all these congressmen jumped on it? You know, there's a hunger strike up there, people aren't getting the medication, and I went up there unannounced. And I sat in the cafeteria with aliens that are being detained, ate the same meals they ate. There was never a hunger strike. The food wasn't bad. The people who weren't eating in the cafeteria were eating out of the commissary. Of course, he didn't say anything about that.
1: Now, sticking with Obama, Obama ran against Hillary Rodham Clinton, who was the favorite, 2008. He, of course, defeated her, became president. Now he says, if you put women in charge of government for just 2 years. Well, here's what he said, number 39.
3: Even when I was president, I sometimes fantasized about if you put women in charge of every government for like 2 years and then just kind of saw, all right, how are things going? I have a strong belief that things would, they wouldn't be perfect.
4: But they'd be better.
3: But they'd be better. Yeah. I'm confident about that. I really do. So.
1: How condescending is that? You know, when I was president, I used to say to myself, if I had breasts, I guess I'm paraphrasing. I used to say to myself, if women were in charge, in fact, I say to myself, Barack, why in the world did you run against Hillary? Because if Hillary had been president instead of me, things would have been so much better. And this woman, Tennessee woman, the only female on death row, appears to be taking Mr. Obama's advice. Listen to this, number 37.
5: The killer, who was the youngest woman on Tennessee's death row, is making a few unusual requests as her execution draws near. First, Krista Pike wants an all-female execution squad, claiming she'd been abused by men as a child. Her lawyers argue if men administer the lethal injection, and there are any problems, the resulting trauma would violate her Eighth Amendment rights. Second, Pike would prefer to be hanged instead in front of witnesses, including the victim's family. Pike has been on death row for 30 years after she and her then-boyfriend were convicted of the 1995 murder of their friend Colleen Slimmer when they were all teenagers.
1: So she wants female executioners because if she got executed by men and it didn't go well, she would be traumatized. Wouldn't she be dead? Female executioners are more sensitive, more caring, more kind, more gentle, more empathetic, more understanding. Let me hear that again, just in the beginning.
5: A killer who was the youngest woman on Tennessee's death row is making a few unusual requests as her execution draws near. First, Krista Pike wants an all-female execution squad, claiming she'd been abused by men as a child.
1: Okay.
5: Her lawyer.
1: So if you're abused by men as a child, you'd rather have women execute you for the murders that you committed, because I am executioner, hear me roar, and numbers too big to ignore. I'm making a joke about what she did, but it's just it. Now, Barack Obama talked about the moment that we're in an epic word salad that even Kamala Harris would have been impressed by. Number 46.
6: The moral challenges that we face right now.

0: 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Right. All that.
1: Now, who can argue with that?
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0: 888-971-SAGE, 888-971-7243. I am Larry Elder. We are Salem News Channel. I think I might have been able to crack the code of what Barack Obama was saying. Let's try this again, number 46.
1: The moral challenges that we face right now.
0: Mm-hmm.
1: We have big policy challenges.
0: Okay, we do.
1: AI is a big policy challenge.
0: Huge.
1: We need to get
0: AI,
1: right.
0: Huge,
1: climate
0: huge.
1: Change is still a big policy
0: climate change,
1: challenge
0: big,
1: we need to get right.
0: Big.
1: Income inequality.
0: Income
1: wealth inequality.
0: Yes.
1: And making the economic system work for everyone, not just a few, is still a big priority.
0: Absolutely. Yeah.
1: But underlying all that, I think there is a what people

0: people are starved for at the moment.
1: Starved for?
0: The ability to tell a moral and ethical story about.
1: We're starved for the ability to tell a moral and ethical story.
0: And
1: okay.
0: And yeah. I think one of the mistakes that I'll just say Democrats
1: okay.
0: and some on the left made for mm-hmm. a while was making everything mechanical and instrumental. And materialistic about tax
1: about
0: policy
1: plastic?
0: And earned income tax credits. Yeah. All that stuff is important, but there's an underlying
1: moral foundation
0: to how do we see each other and treat each other that so often came out of the church or
1: mm-hmm.
0: the synagogue or temple or mosque,
1: right.
0: religious traditions. And and
1: attention
0: not
1: center.
0: Everybody participates in organized religion in those same ways, but the essential questions around that our leaders have to be able to speak that language in a serious way.
1: Speak that
0: in
1: language.
0: An earnest way.
1: Right. In a serious, earnest way. In other words, boom shagalaga, boom shagalaga, shagalaga boom boom boom shagalaga. Supercalifragilistic, expialidocious, special orders do not upset us. Bop, bop, a loom, bam, blam, bam, boom, tutti, frutti, oh, Rudy. Judge Judy puts it this way, number 63.
2: And another iconic figure of television, Judge Judy Shineland, is celebrating the 30th anniversary of her TV series, Judge Judy, where she was never shy about doling out her opinions. And in a recent interview with USA Today, she gave her verdict on America's political climate. Watch.
3: I have a house and I have a home. I consider America my home. America has been good to me. We are a capitalist country that revered excellence, that revered entrepreneurship, that revered all the things that made us great. If you don't like this country, go somewhere else. Don't come to the greatest country in the world, the most successful country in the world, and say, I want to change it. There are other countries that are the something else.
1: So that's the moral story that she just told. I'm Larry
4: what
1: Elder.
4: What can I say? Mamba out. The mic has been dropped all across America.
5: That's enough. Put down the mic.
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9: News this hour from Town Hall. I'm Ron Taylor. Despite diplomatic meetings between world leaders, Russia's Vladimir Putin shows no signs of giving in.
10: Ukrainian President Volodymyr Zelensky says he has asked U.S. President Donald Trump to urge China to influence Russia to end its invasion of Ukraine. NATO countries have called China a decisive enabler of Russia's actions. Russian President Vladimir Putin says that Ukraine needs to feel the impact of Russia's retaliatory measures and says that Ukraine's escalation of attacks on Russia will not achieve the outcome they desire. Putin adds that he welcomes the talks between the U.S. and China while calling sanctions imposed on Russia by the U.S. illegitimate. I'm Lisa Dwyer.
11: A judge is working to determine how much Facebook will end up paying after a New Mexico jury found the company liable for deceiving users about privacy protections on the social media platform. Nia Bender has more.
12: The trial focused on accusations Facebook deceived users about a data breach stemming from a third-party personality quiz that harvested data from roughly 87 million profiles and then sold it to a political consulting firm, Cambridge Analytica. Facebook lawyers claim the state's evidence was outdated. I'm Nia Bender.
11: The Supreme Court has turned away an attempt to use a new Missouri congressional map backed by President Trump. Friday's decision puts an end to a long-running legal dispute by his absentee voting is underway in the midterms. The justices halted a last-minute revival of the Republican-friendly map by lower court judges. A powerful nor'easter intensifying, generating storm-force winds and massive waves along the East Coast. Millions are under warnings with dangerous conditions expected through the weekend. The National Weather Service warns of flooding along the mid-Atlantic coast, especially near New Jersey and Delaware. News and analysis at townhall.com.
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2: 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I'm Rob Redstone, broadcasting in the heart of New York City. 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
3: Thank you, Rob, and thank you, Noah, and thank you, Carrie Stubbs. That was Carrie Stubbs, an opera star and teacher and professional singer who had this terrible cancer in his throat, and his surgeons wanted to cut on his throat, and he thought that he would lose his voice and his career and his life and his beautiful reason to exist, other than his beautiful wife and life itself and family, and he wanted to be treated with no cutting and no bleeding, like he sang. That was Carrie. And Carrie came to me years ago with his wife, and she had a mass in his neck, got a biopsy, was close to the facial nerve. Surgery could have been devastating to him. He didn't want chemotherapy, he only wanted our treatment, pinpoint treatment to this mass. And he was treated outpatient. He walked in and got his treatment and walked out, and on beautiful days he brought his wife, and on even better days he sang opera to the whole waiting room. His opera, and it was magnificent. And one day he came to me and he said he'd like to make a song about his treatment in honor of his treatment here at Radio Surgery New York with Dr. Lederman. And he made this beautiful song, and I listened and loved it, and it's been playing at least on this program on a regular basis and sometimes more. He's a tremendous talent and tremendous human being and tremendous husband. And more than that, he is cancer-free, as he talked about. There's no evidence of cancer. That means he's in remission. He had no other treatment besides our treatment for his cancer of the throat and neck. And he said he's a very happy person, and he certainly is a very happy person and healthy person, and he does everything he wants. He sings, opera singer, he teaches, he has students, he has friends in the musical world, and he's an inspiration to all of us. He didn't just come in to get treatment, he came in to give back, and he gave back the beauty of his voice and his talent to other patients to cheer them up while they were going through cancer treatment, and he gave his voice and his talents, and he wrote that song himself and produced it himself and sang it himself, and it's magnificent. And that is Carrie, who is so magnificent of a human being and a person, and lucky for us all that he came here and he sang about his treatment here at Radio Surgery New York, 1384 Broadway. And this is the work that we do, and hopefully we can inspire everybody. Not everyone can sing and not everyone can make music, but everyone can do their own special thing, and everyone is, as that old song used to say, everyone's beautiful in their own way, and that's certainly true, that everyone is beautiful in their own way. So thank you, Carrie, and again, thank you, Rob, for introducing us, and thank you, Noah, for running this program, and thank you for tuning in for this show. And in fact, we're on the radio every day and sometimes multiple times every day, and that's why we're here today, right now at this moment. And we're here actually to learn, to be educated. We're not selling anything. You won't tell me, you got to come in, you got to do this. In fact, patients always say, doctor, what do you suggest? What's your recommendation? And I usually say something like, well, doctors who often recommend things that help the doctor, not only necessarily the patient. I see that a lot in the world of cancer, where so many people get treatments, often deforming surgeries or endless chemotherapy that has no particular goal, it seems, for the patient's benefit. That's not always the case, but it's often the case. And that's why it's so important, if one is interested, to come in and be seen and to meet. And we get about 1,000 phone calls and emails a day. Can I send you my records and tell me what to do? And we just don't do that because not seeing the patient, not examining the patient, not hearing all the questions of the patient isn't fair to the patient. And we don't want to mislead the patient. We don't want mistakes. So we always ask the patient and if they want their loved ones to come in with the records. And we meet the patient and get a medical history and spend a lot of time with each patient and examine the patient. And then we'll talk about options, things you can do, like getting other tests or better tests if it's necessary. And there's basically three kinds of patients who come here. One kind of patient is someone who doesn't have cancer, but they want to know if they have cancer. They want to know if they have breast cancer or prostate cancer or lung cancer or pancreas or whatever. And they want a checkup. And, for example, many women want to know if they have breast cancer or something like that. Many men want to know what their PSA is. Do they have prostate cancer? I can tell you so many men just have never been properly evaluated. Don't know what their PSA is, don't know if they have a nodule, don't know what their MRI shows. And many people falsely believe that if you have no one in your family with cancer, then you're home free. It's not true. About 90% of people with cancer, there's no one in the family with cancer. So just because your family is healthy doesn't mean you're healthy. So number one. Number two, so many people believe, unless you have pain and suffering and bleeding and lose 100 pounds, you can't have cancer. And that's not true either. You can imagine you have a nodule of cancer, let's say the size of a pea, in your breast or your lung or pancreas or liver or prostate or bladder or bone or lymph nodes. You can't necessarily feel that, and you wouldn't know that. And that's why people come here, is to get checked out, to see, hey, what tests could be done to see if I have cancer or not? And many, many people fit that category. There's a second category, people who come here. Second category is, hey, I was just diagnosed with cancer, and my doctor wants to, whatever, remove my lung or my breast or my pancreas or my prostate or my bladder or my arm or my leg or my nose. We see so many people with skin cancer. There's 3 million people a year with skin cancer in America, and so often the treatment is Mohs, radical surgery, which is like an excavation, excavating part of the body, whether it's a nose or mouth or ears or eye. And so many people come here because so many people want, who know better, to know about non-invasive treatment that's highly successful and outpatient, avoiding that radical surgery. So whether it's for skin cancers, eye, nose, ear, mouth, hands, feet, body, wherever, or body's cancers like lung, breast, lymph nodes, pancreas, liver, intestine, gynecologic cancers, bladder cancers, prostate cancers, primary cancers. Primary cancers means where the cancer began, or metastatic cancer, that means where it's traveled. Yes, there are options. There are always options. Even our phone number is 212-CHOICES. So we believe there's always choices. And you can take a good choice or a bad choice, but we try to explain all the choices and all the literature. If you call us up even now or tonight or tomorrow or whenever, we'll send you a package of information and it will show you all the choices. And it seems so often many doctors are selling things. They're selling what they do. And we don't really believe in that. We don't do that. We talk about all the options. You'll see the art on the wall of radio surgery if you come here at 1384 Broadway. And a lot of the art has to do with options, all the options, whether it's local options, regional options, systemic options, combination treatments, even no treatment. We talk about all the options. So when you come in and when you leave, hopefully you'll be wiser and smarter, better educated, just like we hope that listening to this program, you'll be wiser and learn more. And if, God forbid, you or your loved one or your neighbor or even the person down the street has a medical problem, you'll say, hey, I'm going to go see Dr. Lederman and learn about all the options that may be hidden from me where I'm going now. And I can tell you, after seeing tens of thousands of patients, and I have seen and treated tens of thousands of patients in my career, there are many patients, most patients, I would say 90%, learn things about themselves or options that they never knew before they came here to Radio Surgery New York, Dr. Lederman. 1384 Broadway and 38th Street in Manhattan. And one more thing that you can do if you want is to come in. You don't have to be a patient. Come in and get a package of information for yourself and your loved ones. And if you hear someone, wherever, at a restaurant or groceries or down the street or at work, talking about cancer, my wife or my whatever, brothers, father, husband, loved one has cancer, you may want to pat them on the shoulder and say, hey, you may want to learn about treatment options that probably you haven't heard about if you go see Dr. Lederman. So we've talked about one category, people that want to know if they have cancer or not. Second category is people who are newly diagnosed with cancer. And then the third category, which is also very important, all these categories are very important, are I've had cancer and I'm getting treatment and it's just not going the right way. I'm not getting better. My doctor's not telling me what's going on. I'm not tolerating the treatment. My hands are getting numb. My blood counts are going down the tubes. I'm not tolerating it. The cancer's not going away, but it seems like I'm going away, or I don't like the direction, or I don't like the advice. Those people, too, in category number three, I have cancer, getting treatment elsewhere, and I just want to get a fresh second opinion. And studies show about 60% of people with cancer actually leave their doctor and seek another opinion. So you don't have to feel guilty about it. A lot of people feel guilty. Oh, I don't want to leave my doctor. Well, you can if you want. You should take care of yourself. Think about yourself. You really have to fight for yourself. We like to believe here that we fight for you, and we do everything we can to fight for you. We're on the radio. We don't try to sell anything. We provide information at no charge. We will see you. We'll provide that information. We accept most insurances, Medicare, Medicaid. We try to see you promptly. I know some people, I have a man I'm going to talk about in a few minutes, was scheduled for radical surgery on his prostate. He would have almost zero chance of success. His PSA was sky high. His Gleason score was sky high. He's about 58 years old. They're going to do radical surgery on them, even though the doctor had to know the chance of success was nearly zero. And to that man, it meant he'd have a radical surgery, and most likely he'd lose his sex life. We're talking about a 58-year-old man. Most likely end up leaking urine. Most likely his penis would be shortened. All for nothing. And I met that man the night before he was going to have radical surgery. He was scheduled for radical surgery in the morning, and he made a date to see me, and he canceled that radical surgery. He was not ashamed to say, I want the treatment that's best for me, not for my doctor. So there's lots of reasons people come here to Radio City, New York, 1384 Broadway. 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That's all up to you. My name is Dr. Lederman. 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
5: You treated me. I had basal cell on in my cheek. A buddy of mine went through the same thing. It looked like they went at him with a melon baller. This was on my face. I didn't want any scarring. I think I'm kind of handsome. I wanted to keep it that way.
3: So you are handsome. You're going to the Olympics. Usually in America, there's 3 million skin cancers a year, and 99% of people are led down the primrose path to have radical Mohs surgery for their skin cancer. Why are you different?
5: From hearing what you report, you know, hey, you don't need to get radical deforming. Come and see what we could do. I have a lot of trust in what I've seen and what I heard, and the treatments were very simple.
3: If Miss America comes up to you right now, what would she think about the results of your skin?
5: She wouldn't be able to keep her hands off. There is zero indication it was ever there. You know, I don't know that I got the chance to say, hey, thanks, Dr. Lederman. I tell anybody who's going down the same path, Dr. Lederman did the absolute perfect thing. That's where you should go.
3: Any regrets?
5: Not at all.
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3: We are back. That was Guy, who's a national and international world champion athlete who had a skin cancer on his face, and he was just adamant he didn't want to be deformed by radical surgery, did not want part of his face excavated. He came here. He was treated years ago, and he called up just to say thanks. So it was really beautiful. So thank you, Guy, for your kindness, and thank you for your words of support, and thank you for allowing your words to be heard by other people so they can learn and hopefully have confidence to come here if they wish, to have a different kind of non-invasive treatment without cutting or bleeding or radical surgery for their skin cancer, basal cell or squamous cell. This is the work that we do every day at 1384 Broadway. I want to talk about a gentleman who's 59 years old. He's a black man. I say that because in the black community, 1 in 6 black men get prostate cancer. 1 in 23 will die of prostate cancer. He's from Trinidad. And there's a lot of cancer, sad to say, in the black community, both in men and women. Obviously, prostate cancer in men, a lot of breast cancer in women. This man is from Trinidad. He's married. He has 4 children. He's a carpenter. He has high blood pressure. He was seen by his doctor. His PSA was high and rising. He had a PSA of 7. He went to one of the biggest hospitals in New York. He had a biopsy, and he was a Gleason 7 cancer. His PSA kept rising up to 9.12. He had a stage T2C cancer. He had no other symptoms, so he didn't wake up at night to urinate. Daytime urine was fine. His weight was okay, 183. He had no treatment, no hormones, no surgery. He had no family history. So much like I talked about, no family history, no symptoms, but his blood test led to the diagnosis. I examined him. He had an enlarged prostate. And about 8 years ago, he came for evaluation, and he chose our treatment. Now his PSA is 0. His sex life works. His urinary life works. He's very happy. And he's still a young man. He came at 59. He's about 67 now, still married, has 4 kids, works every day, carries on all his activities. His sex life works, his urinary life works, and his PSA is 0 after our treatment only. No hormones, no chemo, no cutting, only our treatment here at 1384 Broadway. And I should say that we have lots of information about cancer, prostate cancer. We have DVDs and booklets to send you if you want. It's always best to meet in person, but we have lots of information to start the process if you wish. He is very happy. I'm going to talk about a woman who came to us this year with a metastatic uterine cancer. So she had a cancer in the uterus, stage 4. She had had chemotherapy. She was 71 years old, from Jamaica. She's married with 3 children. She has high blood pressure and cholesterol. She had her uterus removed. They'd given her elsewhere at one of the super pooper places, pelvic radiation. She'd been on chemotherapy for 2 years. from the time of her uterus being removed, it's called a hysterectomy, until recently. She had progressive cancer. She went to one of the biggest super-duper-pooper hospitals. They kept on giving her chemo, even though we know that chemotherapy doesn't work very well for this kind of cancer. It doesn't work for very well for many cancers. And not only was it not working and the cancer growing, but she was not tolerating it. Her hands and her feet were getting filled with pain and numbness. So it was hard to walk. She was going to a super-duper place. She thought going to a super-duper place would solve her problems. It didn't. It just added to her problems. So she had metastatic cancer in the lymph nodes. She had had no PET scan at this other facility. Her weight was 176. Her height was 5'7". She had colonoscopy done. Her legs were with neuropathy. Neuropathy means this numbness and this pain from the chemotherapy. She had a new CAT scan showing aortal caval nodes. These were lymph nodes around the main blood vessel, the aorta in her abdominal area. She had retroperitoneal nodes increasing. And her CA-125, however, was normal. So here's one. The blood tests were normal, but the cancer was growing. So she kept on growing. She was on chemo for 2 years, uselessly. And we know that the average chemo is about $100,000 to $200,000 a year. So she had several $100,000 of chemo. She worked as a nurse. She's a nurse, a registered nurse. And despite that, she kept on going through treatment that was useless. And she just stopped it. She stopped it because it wasn't working. She stopped it because it was poorly tolerated. She had the neuropathy. She had decreased appetite. And the cancer was growing. At the super-duper place, they wanted to give her more and more chemo. She had 2 years of chemo. They said, oh, we have a good one now. Well, what about the last 2 years? If they had such a good one, why didn't they use it for 2 years ago? No. She just quit. She quit, came here. We treated her with radiosurgery, pinpoint treatment to these lymph nodes. So it's so different than chemo. Chemo is like putting your body in a bathtub of kind of poison, and it just didn't work. Even if it worked for a few weeks or months, chemotherapy always fails for uterine cancers, essentially. And she just didn't like it. It didn't work at all for her. And she came here, and she's now in remission. So she's in remission from our treatment. And our success rate for uterine cancers, and most cancers, is about 90% for the rest of the life of the patient. So it's so different than chemo. Chemo for most, not all cancers, but for most cancers, almost always fails. With us, radiosurgery almost always works. It doesn't work just for weeks or months, but usually where we aim the beam, it will work for the rest of the life of the patient. And this woman is very happy that she quit the chemo. She quit super duper general. She came here. She got off the treadmill of sadness and pain and neuropathy to have a treatment that's focused on the cancer area, all non-invasively, done in minutes. Walks in the door, gets a treatment, walks out, and go for lunch or go for dinner or go to work or go with your family. This is the work that we do every day at 1384 Broadway. We have lots of literature and DVDs about our special work, which you're welcome to have. You can check our website, which is rsny.org, rsny.org. This is the work that we do every day at 1384 Broadway, Broadway and 38th Street in the heart of New York City. I want to take just a minute to introduce myself. My name is Dr. Gil Lederman. I was born and raised in Waterloo, Iowa. And I talk about it because there's so many people on the radio who talk about, or radio, television, and life. So many people talk as if they're experts, but you never really know what their background is or if they should be talking as if they're experts. So, yes, I was born and raised in Waterloo, Iowa. Went to public school. Went to university, went to medical school there, MD, real medical doctor, MD at age 25, just like my illustrious brother, Dr. Ted Lederman, MD at 25, and my wonderful son, Ariel Lederman, MD at 25. Ariel is also MD at 25. There's three Dr. Ledermans, all MDs at 25. Ariel is a board-certified cancer specialist. He went and studied in famous universities across the country, from the Atlantic to the Pacific. He's board-certified. Patients love him. Families love him. Staff love him. And probably you'd love him if you had him, if you're lucky enough to have him as your doctor. So he's board-certified doctor working here and you can request him if you want or whoever you want. Dr. Ira Lederman is great, board certified here at 1384 Broadway. I went on after medical school, trained at University of Chicago, Michael Reese, internal medicine, spent years there, trained in internal medicine, board certified. Then went on to Harvard Medical School, Joint Center for Radiation Therapy. 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And then after training in medical oncology at Dana-Farber, went on to radiation oncology, trained at the Joint Center for Radiation Therapy, so trained both at the Harvard Joint Center for Radiation Therapy and the Harvard Dana-Farber, a prestigious place. Board certified in both years. 9 years later, board certified. And here in New York for decades. Probably you've heard about our work, or probably you've seen some of our patients, or you may be a patient yourself listening, checking up, see what's going on at 1384 Broadway. So if you want an appointment, you can do that. You can call 212 Choices. If you want information, you can do that. Call 212 Choices. You can also just come in and get a package of information. You can email me if you have questions day or night, gil@rsny.org. And one more thing you can do, which I'll tell you, which is very special today, and that is every night at midnight, and people love to go to bed with Dr. Lederman, a lot of people like to sleep with Dr. Lederman, like to wake up with Dr. Lederman, like to work with Dr. Lederman, and it's worldwide. You don't have to be listening to a radio to hear this program. You can listen on your smartphone or your computer, so it's easy to listen. And I have listeners, people who come to me from China. They're listening under a staircase while they're at work, listening to the radio surgery show from China. Coming ahead, one man I remember vividly with esophageal cancer. They were giving him water. They were infusing water in his body, no treatment. And he packed up, got a visa, came here, was treated because he couldn't eat. His esophageal cancer was so massive, he couldn't eat. He came here. He had 10 days to get treated. He had to go back. That's all his visa allowed. He got treated. By the end of the 10 days, he was eating, even though he'd come here unable to eat with an esophageal cancer. So, yes, people do listen to this program worldwide. My name is Dr. Lederman. Give us a call if you want. We'll be right back.
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2: 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This is Rob Redstone here with Dr. Gil Lederman in the heart of New York City. 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
1: We are back. I want to talk about a very important issue and a very important patient. This is an 81-year-old man. He's from Pennsylvania. He's divorced. He has no children. And he had a radical prostatectomy at a national hospital. And, well, after a radical prostatectomy, after any treatment, the PSA should be zero, going down to zero. After surgery, the PSA should be zero. Why? Because there should be no prostate, there should be no cancer. So this is a man who had radical surgery, and it left him impotent, like you'd expect. It left him leaking urine, like you'd expect. It left him with a shortened penis, like you'd expect. The doctors were emphatic he'd be great after radical. Well, he wasn't great. He had all the complications. And his PSA started rising, went up to 3.8. He had had the surgery at this big hospital. He had a bone scan MRI elsewhere. It was negative. His weight was 180. His height is 5'8". He never smoked. He had no cough. He had the surgery. He was left, again, with no erections, leakage of the urine, shortening of the penis, and his PSA never went down to zero. This is such an important point. Why? Because even if God, if you choose to have radical, that's your business, of course. It's not something I advise. But if you choose to have radical, or if you already had radical and your PSA is in 0.0, you may want to come over to 1384 Broadway. This man came when his PSA went up all the way to 3.8, and I examined him. His physical exam was okay. Prostate exam, there was just an empty prostate. So he would have not known about it without having that PSA. And a lot of people say, well, why do I have to get a PSA after radical surgery? Because the cancer comes back. In so many cases, the cancer comes back. In this man, the cancer came back. Like Gleason 7, it comes back 54% of the time. It comes back the majority of the time. More often than not, it comes back after radical surgery, radical or robotic surgery. There's open surgery where the doctor opens the man with hands and a knife. There's robotic with a gizmo. Either way, for example, Gleason 7, the majority of the men who have radical surgery in the best hands in America, I'm not talking about the typical hands, the majority of the patient with Gleason 7 cancer, for example, the cancer comes rip-roaring back. And lucky for him, he came here years ago. He came here years ago to see what he should do, and he was available and possible for salvage therapy. And we treat many, many men who, sad to say, had radical surgery and all the complications of radical surgery, and yet the cancer did not go away. So just because they did the surgery, and just because you're impotent, and just because you're leaking urine and been shortened, that doesn't mean the cancer's gone. In this man, the cancer was there. And he came to me when his PSA was 3.8, and I treated him, and now, thank God, years later, 5 years later, his PSA is zero. So this man is now in remission when radical surgery, number one, did not cure the cancer, did not even make it go away, harmed him, harmed his quality of life, and now his PSA is zero. And it's a very important category. If you are a person who had radical surgery and you're not checking your PSA, please do, or come in here, we'll check it for you. It's so important. I'm not talking about the benefits of radical. I'm talking about all the devastation of radical. It had all the complications. Plus, the purpose of radical surgery is to cure the man. Well, here, it didn't even do that. He had to come here to 1384 Broadway to get his PSA at zero. And that's where his PSA is today. Zero. 0.0. He came from Pennsylvania. He's doing great. And this is the work that we do every day at 1384 Broadway. I want to talk about a woman who is 81 years old. She's from Latvia, one of the Baltic states. She's 81 years old, very elegant. She was widowed a month before she came to me. She had three children. She came by herself. She felt a lump in her left neck. She had a parotid tumor. The parotid gland is a gland that makes saliva, so when we eat, all that saliva, hopefully saliva in your mouth right now, that's from the parotid and other salivary glands. And she was going to have radical surgery. She was already scheduled. She had a mass 2.6 by 2.2 by 2 centimeters by the mandible on the left side. It was extensive. And, well, she had this needle biopsy, and she was scheduled to have radical surgery. She had pain in the area, an abnormal sensation in the area. She said she used to sing. She couldn't sing any longer. She never smoked. So she never did anything that caused this. She came to me again. Her husband had died just a month before. She and her husband were both from Latvia. Her children and grandchildren speak Latvian language. And I examined her, and there's this mass 2.5 centimeters. That's about an inch in your, just by the mandible on the left side. And she was just adamant not to have radical surgery. And that's what she insisted, and we offered treatment for her with no cutting and no bleeding for this cancer, the head and neck area. And she now is in remission also. And this is the work that we do every day at 1384 Broadway, Broadway and 38th Street in the heart of New York City. And we're talking about a woman who came from Jamaica, 52-year-old black woman. I just talked a few minutes ago about black women in the Caribbean and from Jamaica. There's a lot of breast cancer in the black community, and especially in the Caribbean. Well, she came to us. She had had a mammogram at an independent facility. She had a mass in the upper outer quadrant. That means by the armpit area of the left breast, with cancer palpable, masses in the axilla, biopsy positive. She had a biopsy done. It showed adenocarcinoma consistent with the breast primary. She was told that she needed no more imaging, and they were just going to remove her breast and the armpit area, the axilla. The mass on the scan showed a mass that was 4.7 by 3.6 by 2.4 centimeters. It was up, growing into the pectoralis muscle. And of course, women have pectoralis muscles just like men. It helps move the arm. And it was invading the pectoralis muscle. So they were planning to do radical surgery, removing part of the pectoralis muscle on her breast and her armpit. And she came, she was desperate when she came here. And we talked about all the options. She didn't even have insurance. We helped arrange coverage for her. I examined her in the breast. It was a large mass when she came, about 5 by 3 centimeters in the upper outer quadrant and a 2 centimeter mass in the axilla. This was breast cancer with axillary metastasis up against the pectoralis muscle. She had had no cancer markers. She had had no PET scan, no bone scan. Seems like many doctors and facilities act as if the breast is not part of the human body. Well, we know that it is. And why do we fear cancer? Well, we fear cancer because the cancer can leave the breast and travel. And this cancer had already left the breast and traveled to the armpit. And yet her doctors are planning to do this radical surgery with no CAT scan and no bone scan and no PET scan and no markers. So we talked to her about what I thought was a more logical approach. We got her stand up. We got taken care of. She, in fact, lucky for her, had cancer only in the breast and axilla. It didn't travel anywhere else. That's luckier than the otherwise. And then she wanted to have treatment with no surgery and no chemotherapy, no systemic therapy of any sort, only radiosurgery, only focused radiation. And this is the work that we do every day for a woman who wants it. There's all kinds of other choices, and there's choices of systemic therapy and different kinds of surgery available. And we talk about all those options, and we accommodate all the women so that they know what's going on and accommodate a woman's desire. But there are many women who just do not want to have radical or deforming surgery or chemotherapy. And she was treated. And she was treated and did great. And then had follow-up imaging. And at one point, the radiologist said, well, I don't know about this little nodule in the breast. It was a nodule where the cancer was going away and looked like scar tissue. And the radiologist said, she should have a biopsy. So we arranged a biopsy of the breast, which is a tiny little needle into the breast where she had this big cancer before. And she had the biopsy. She just actually came in this week, and the biopsy showed no cancer. So she is so happy. She had tears of joy. I gave her Kleenex. She was so happy, crying with tears of joy that the cancer we treated now is gone. Hopefully we'll never come back. She's in remission, doing great. She has no symptoms. She tolerated treatment well. The breast looks great. The armpit looks great. She looks great. She's weight is fine. She's had no chemo, no other treatment of any sort besides focused radiation just on the cancer areas. So this is the work we do, and we have lots of literature. We have DVDs and booklets about breast cancer, which you can call and obtain. You can come into our office also to pick up package information. Or if you have a cancer, want to know more information, it's always best to meet in person. And of course, we accept most insurances, Medicare, Medicaid. We're super conveniently located. There's about 15 subway lines that come right to our office area, 123-456 ACE, NQR, BD, FM, 7, S, and Q, all within steps of our office. So it's easy to get to us. We made our office to be easy. People come from around the world to be seen here and have treatment here. And if you come here, you'll see people from around the world having treatment at 1384 Broadway to make use of our extensive experience, being the first doctor in New York with brain radiosurgery, first doctor in New York with fractionated brain radiosurgery, first physician in America and the Western Hemisphere, and of course New York, performing non-invasive body radiosurgery. So a lot of firsts here at 1384 Broadway. Dr. Lederman, you're welcome to come in if you want, or just sit back and learn and listen. That's also a great idea. My name is Dr. Lederman. We'll be right back.
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3: 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I'm Johnny Braggs, the number two. 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
2: 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This is Rob Redstone here with Dr. Gil Lederman in the heart of New York City. 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He was the first in New York with fractionated brain radiosurgery, and he's the first in America and in the Western Hemisphere with body radiosurgery. 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
1: We are back, and here we are. I want to talk about a gentleman who was referred by one of the best urologists in New York City. He was referred years ago, actually 10 years ago. He's 53 years old. He's single, has two children. He had a PSA that went up from 4.4 to 7.6. He had a biopsy, had a Gleason 6 cancer. This is a urologist, unlike most, who hates to do radical surgery. This urologist hates to do radical surgery because he knows how it devastates men. Open or robotic surgery, how it devastates sexual life and urinary life and the body. And he loves our work. He's worked with doctors from around the city, and he loves our work and the results. And he sent this man 10 years ago here. He has no fevers or chills, no night sweats. His vision was fine. His hearing was fine. He had a biopsy. He had no problem about that. His arms and legs were fine. And he had no family history. So here's another patient, no family history and no symptoms. Wasn't waking up at night to urinate. I examined him. He had an enlarged prostate, Gleason 6, PSA 7.6, stage T1C. 10 years ago was treated. And now his PSA is zero. He's doing well. He's happy. This is the work that we do every day at 1384 Broadway, Broadway and 38th Street in the heart of New York City. I'm talking about a man who came, he came to me twice, and he kept on saying, oh, his wife is so frightened of radiation, radiosurgery. His wife wants him to have surgery. And I sat down, every patient, I sit down and show them data. And I showed him data. He was a man who's young man, 59 years old. He had biopsy-proven cancer. And, well, he had a Gleason 7 cancer. He had 3 of 24 cores positive. He had a PSA of 12. He was seen by urologists. Urologists kept pushing him for surgery, and his wife wanted him to have surgery. And so he came to me twice. The patient went through the data with me, and I go through data from major facilities across the country. He was waking up once a night to urinate. He had some pain. He had a questionable lymph node. He was all staged up. He was working in security, lived in Staten Island, and he came on

of urinary leakage was about 80%, and that surgery shortens the penis very commonly because it's like a plumber. When a plumber removes part of a pipe, they have to bring the ends together to make the pipe work. Well, if the surgeon, the urologist, cuts out the prostate and the urethra is the tube that comes from the bladder through the penis, going through right through the prostate. If the surgeon cuts out the prostate, not only does he or she damage the nerves, those tiny little threads that are responsible for sex life and urinary life, but they also remove part of the urethra, which then shortens the pipeline, which shortens the penis. And his wife was shocked to see the data from, I think, the most prestigious surgeon in America with his data. And the surgeon who was going to operate on him never showed him anything. The surgeon only reassured him, in my view, falsely reassured him that he'd be okay, when really he wouldn't be okay if you think okay means keeping your sex life and keeping control of the urine and not having your penis shortened and being cancer-free. He would most likely never be okay. And so all of a sudden, his wife, this man's wife, who had been so reticent to have him have surgery, all of a sudden it was so eager to have non-surgical treatment of his prostate cancer here. And not all treatment is the same. I can tell you, I can show you data, radiation data from prestigious places around the country, our data versus other data, our data versus proton beam data, and so on. And the data is different. Every facility has their own technique and their own equipment and their own style, just like everyone can have a paintbrush like Michelangelo, but there's very few people that can paint like Michelangelo. So it's not really about the equipment. It's not really about anything other than what the doctor and the patient agree on. And unless the patient actually sees the data and understands the data, which almost never happens, when a man with prostate cancer comes in, and we love when the wife or loved ones or girlfriend or family join him, that they all can understand and reinforce the information that we provide, and we can answer more questions. So this woman, the wife, was obviously a loving wife, wants the best for her husband, but she was finally able to come and spend an hour and go through the data and see how important it is that each facility is different. And most facilities, the surgeon that was going to cut on him had no data, no explanation other than you'll be okay. Well, being okay is not really much of a reassurance when 200,000 men a year with prostate cancer are diagnosed each year in America, and 40,000 men die of prostate cancer in America. So it's one of the leading causes of cancer deaths in America. Serious business, and there's huge differences in outcome based upon technique and style and equipment, and each facility is different, and that's why we provide our information to each person to be better equipped to make a decision. And when they left 1384 Broadway this week, they were adamant not to have that surgery that the urologist was pushing on them. And now, not only was the husband who knew, and he sat with me twice each for an hour going through data, but now he and his wife sat through and understood and were able to answer. I was able to answer all their questions in vivid detail and show them published data. And this is the work that we do every day at 1384 Broadway. And now all his wife could say is, how soon can he get going? And the answer is, it's up to you and your husband. And they said they want to get going immediately, and this is the work that we do every day at 1384 Broadway, Broadway and 38th Street, in the heart of New York City. And I want to talk about a man who's 87 years old with a leiomyosarcoma. He had a sarcoma of the left thigh. He's been on a year and a half of chemotherapy. He had radiation to the groin. The dose they gave to the groin was totally inadequate to control the cancer. He has new pain in the leg, the groin, the pelvis, the lung. He has stage 4 cancer. He's 87 years old. The radiation dose was too low, so it was a radiation dose that would not stop this cancer. It's so important, but it's one of those things that most patients don't know what dose should be given. And that's why it's so important, I believe, to come here and learn about doses and techniques, to learn about the chemotherapy.

0: like we talked earlier in the show, almost never works for sarcomas. It always fails, and sometimes it works for weeks or months. Often it doesn't even work at all. This man had a year and a half. He's 87 years old. The dose of radiation was too low. The chemo was too low. The chemo didn't work at all. The cancer was progressing in the leg and the lungs and elsewhere. And none of his doctors told him about options here at Radio Surgery New York. We talk about all the options. We talk about local, regional, systemic treatments, combination therapy, even no therapy. But his chemo doctor, well, chemo is about $200,000 a year. That's $300,000 of chemo. Down the drain, didn't work, made him sick. The radiation didn't work elsewhere. The chemo didn't work, and that's why he's here wanting our treatment. My name is Dr. Lederman. 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My name is Dr. Lederman, 1384 Broadway. God bless you and thank you.
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5: News this hour from Town Hall. I'm Ron Taylor. The Supreme Court rejects a Trump-backed Missouri congressional map for the third time.
6: The decision puts an end to a long-running legal dispute as absentee voting is underway in the midterm elections. The decision leaves in place a Missouri Supreme Court ruling requiring the state to hold the November election using a map adopted in 2022. A new map passed last year was aimed at helping Republicans gain an additional U.S. House seat. It was used in the August primary, but Missouri's top court later ruled that it cannot take effect unless approved in a statewide referendum. I'm Lisa Dwyer.
5: U.S. Ambassador to Israel Mike Huckabee is pointing out the reasons Americans may be turning against Israel.
7: Israeli Prime Minister Benjamin Netanyahu defended his country's actions at the U.N. General Assembly in Manhattan. Speaking with News Nation, Huckabee said social media disinformation and foreign propaganda could be reasons for America's rising dissatisfaction toward Israel. He also noted it could be what he called a lack of biblical literacy and hatred toward those who believe that, quote, there is a God and that he's made up the rules for life. Huckabee said these people just want to be mad at Israel and blame them for everything. In New York, I'm Liz Warner.
5: A new report on Charlie Kirk's assassination last year says his Turning Point USA organization
8: insisted he speak outdoors despite security concerns from officials at the university where he was killed. It also found that the university didn't properly assess dangers, including the possibility of a rooftop shooter. Those were among the key findings in a report released Friday by Utah Valley University. A powerful nor'easter has intensified, generating storm-force winds and massive waves along the East Coast. Millions are under warnings with dangerous conditions expected through the weekend. The National Weather Service warns of flooding along the Mid-Atlantic coast. 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
3: Thank you, Rob, and thank you, Noah, and thank you for tuning in today and every day. 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Why? To educate so you get better knowledge, better care. If, God forbid, you or your loved one or neighbor or friend or even the person down the street has calamity, diagnosed with cancer and don't know where to turn, you've learned a lot, just like a medical student learning every day going to medical school. You, day after day, listen to the radio show, learn a lot about different kinds of cancers, different options, the politics of cancer, the economics of cancer. You learn a lot. And this is what we do every day, is to educate, number one. And of course, I see patients and offer information and offer consultation to people with either possible cancer or people want to know if they have cancer. And there's lots of people want to know if they have cancer. Do I have cancer of the breast or the lung or the pancreas or the liver or the prostate or the bladder or the intestines or wherever, primary or metastatic? Do I want to know? So the first category of people, I want to know. And then the second category are people that have just been diagnosed with cancer, and they want to know the best treatment first. They want to know all the options. It seems so often options are hidden from patients elsewhere. And here we have signs up. We have the Art of Radiosurgery on the walls, and I talk about it. We give out booklets about all the options, so we don't hide anything. Everything's spoken about, and we educate so people learn all the options. And many people find great comfort in knowing all the options at the beginning. That's for the newly diagnosed people. And then the third category, remember, the first is I want to know if I have cancer or not. The second, I have cancer, but I want to know the best option. And then the third category are people that have gone elsewhere and the treatment just hasn't worked or isn't tolerated or isn't wanted. And sometimes all three. And they want to come and see what they can do to salvage, to help themselves at that point, even though they've had chemo or immunotherapy or radiation or surgery. They want to know about other options. And many, many people feel like they're not being told all the straight dope, all the straight information. And that's why so many people find it reassuring to come here, far from drug companies and big hospitals and surgeons and chemo, to learn all the options from New York's only Harvard-trained, triple-board-certified radiation cancer doctor. That's the work that we do. My name is Dr. Gil Lederman. I'll introduce myself in a few minutes. But that's why we're here today, and that's what we do. And I want to jump right in because I have multiple very interesting patients to talk about. The first man I want to talk about is a 62-year-old man born in Italy. He's married. He came years ago with kidney cancer. He was diagnosed about 6 years ago. He had weight loss, and he had an aggressive cancer. He had weakness and dizziness. He had no blood in the urine, and he went to a super-duper-pooper place, and they told him they have to cut out the kidney. They have to cut out the kidney. Maybe we'll cut out a little bit of the kidney, but they cut out all the kidney. And that's what so commonly happens. Often the surgeon says, well, maybe I'll cut out just a little bit. But so often the whole kidney's removed. And this patient went to one of the super pooperous, duperous doctors at one of the super pooperous hospitals in New York. And believe me, every hospital and every president, I know most all of them, feel like they have the superest poopers of them all. But this man went to a super pooper place, and the doctor told him, you have to cut it out, you have to do it emergently, it's a kidney cancer. And they didn't give him any options. They didn't even biopsy the kidney beforehand. They just said, you got to cut it out. And remember, when we see kidney cancer, about 10% of the time, there's not even a cancer. When the radiologist says it looks like a cancer, about 10% of the time, there's no cancer. And then what happens? The patient lost their kidney because the surgeon is so hot to cut out the kidney. What are they going to do the next day? The surgeon walks in the patient's room and says, oh, I have good news for you. There was no cancer. Well, that's not good news. The patient is thinking, my God, why did they cut out my kidney? Give me my kidney back. By then, they can't do that. So we do things totally differently. Patients that come here are offered a biopsy of the kidney. You can refuse it. You can decline it if you want. But biopsies are really easy and safe. You can just put a tiny little needle in. I know a lot of people say, oh, if you do a biopsy, it will spread the cancer. Personally, I have not seen that. I've seen spread of the cancer after radical surgery, big surgeries, but I've not seen cancer recurrent after tiny little needle biopsies. So this man went with his kidney cancer to a super-duper big hospital, and he was told he had to have his kidney removed, and he did it. He thought, well, it's a super-duper place. They told me you have to do it. He thought you had to do it. Well, I saw him subsequently. I said to him, I really asked him, did they tell you you can have your kidney cut out at Super Duper General, or you can see Dr. Lederman, and Dr. Lederman can do a biopsy first to see if it's cancer or not, and maybe you don't even have cancer. Did their doctors tell you that? No, nobody at Super Duper told me that. And then I asked the patient, well, when they said I have to cut out your kidney, did they say, well, you can cut out your kidney here and you'll never have that kidney again, or you can go see Dr. Lederman, and he probably can do radio surgery. He's done the most. He's done 40,000 patients over decades, first in New York and first in America and first in the Western Hemisphere. The surgeon who operates on the kidney is called a urologist. Uro means the urinary system, and ologist, someone who studies, but really it's a surgeon. Did the urologist tell the patient that you could have surgery with him? Or you could go see Dr. Lederman and have non-surgical treatment and save your kidney. And doesn't make sense to save your kidney and have no cutting and no bleeding with very high success rate. All outpatient, no surgery, no cutting, no bleeding, no pain. And you're left with your kidney with high chance that the cancer never comes back. Well, this man was never told that either. And so he had his kidney removed. And, well, what happened? Well, about 5 years ago, he came to me with that same kidney that the cancer started in had spread to the liver. And they were giving him chemotherapy at the Super Duper General. So first of all, they charged him for removing the kidney. And then the cancer traveled anyway, and it went to the liver, and they were giving him chemo and chemo and chemo and chemo. And it wasn't working. The cancer was growing in the liver. And he had more symptoms. He had pain. And the cancer not only traveled to the liver, but also traveled to the right and left lung. So it went from a localized cancer in the liver, 4 centimeters, now with liver metastasis and metastasis to the lung. And he lost weight. He went from 230 pounds down to 180 pounds. And the cancer traveled. And he came to me. He came to me after he had his kidney removed. He came to me after he had years of chemotherapy that wasn't working. And he said, Dr. Lederman, can you treat me? Can you use radio surgery for my kidney cancer that traveled to the liver? And I looked at all his diagrams and images and CAT scans and PET scans and records and examined the patient. I said, yes, this is the work that we do. In fact, we can treat cancers most anywhere in the body. Primary cancers, that's like for this man would be the cancer in the kidney, or metastatic cancers, that would be like the cancer in the liver or the lungs. And he said, Dr. Lederman, I want you to take care of my worst cancer that's in my kidney, right? And I said, yes, you have a big mass in your kidney. He said, I want you to take care of it because I've had the surgery on my kidney and chemotherapy, and it just is not working. The cancer is growing. And so years ago, he came to me, and we treated the cancer in the kidney with radio surgery, the cancer in the liver, the kidney had already been removed. We treated the cancer in the liver, the chemo wasn't working, and it usually doesn't work very well for kidney cancer. In fact, overall, chemo doesn't work very well for most diseases. Not every disease, but most diseases. And most diseases, the cancer, even if it works for a few weeks or months, usually the cancer comes rip-roaring back, and that's exactly what happened in this man. He had a lot of chemotherapy and a lot of side effects, and the cancer in the liver just kept on growing. And so we treated him. We treated him about 5 years ago to the liver, non-invasively, no cutting, no bleeding. And then the doctors from Super Duper General said, oh, you can't go to Dr. Lederman. You need more chemo. And they convinced him to go back to Super Duper General. Remember, chemotherapy is generally about $100,000 to $200,000 a year. And he went back. He believed them again. He believed them to remove the kidney. He believed them to give him chemo after removing the kidney. He believed them to give chemo when it spread to the liver. And then we treated him. And then he decided to go back and believe him again. And for the last 2 years, he's had more chemo. And the cancer is growing in multiple spots in his body. Multiple spots in his body. It's growing in the right lung, the left lung, and the mediastinum, the hilar nodes. The chemo's not working. And like I said before, chemotherapy usually doesn't work very well for most diseases. Why do people get it? Well, I guess there's a system in America that everyone thinks chemo is so fantastic. And about 80% of people who get chemotherapy falsely believe that the chemotherapy is going to cure them when, in fact, there's no chance of that. So 80% of people getting chemo think they're led to believe by their doctors that chemo is going to cure them when, in fact, it's just the opposite. For most cancers, not all, but for most cancers, chemo doesn't cure anybody. And for kidney cancers that traveled, you will see that's true. So then he came back to me now. Last week he came back to me. So remember, he had his kidney removed, wasn't offered any options. Then the cancer traveled to the liver and the lungs. He had chemo, didn't work. He came to me for the liver several years ago. We treated the liver. And now he comes back to me. And he says, Dr. Lederman, in all my treatment, I've had 5 years of treatment from surgery and chemo and immunotherapy. The only treatment that worked was your treatment. And we reviewed his records, and yes, that mass in the liver, in fact, the whole liver is cancer-free. What we treated years ago with radiosurgery is cancer-free. The cancer never came back. And that's the beauty of radiosurgery, that it's durable, that it lasts, which is totally different than chemo or immunotherapy. That's why so many people come here. So now he's coming begging, please, Dr. Lederman, please, treat my cancer in the chest because the chemo's not working, immunotherapy's not working, and I have all the side effects. And that's what we're doing, and we have proof. Here's a man, he had surgery at Super Duper General for the kidney. The cancer traveled anyway. Whatever they did, the cancer traveled. Then it went to the liver. He had chemo. It didn't work. Then it went to the lungs. He had more chemo. It didn't work. The only treatment he's had in his lifetime, and this has been going on now for years, is radiosurgery, a few treatments, pinpoint treatments, non-invasive to the cancer in the liver. And yes, people say, what can you treat? Can you treat the brain? Yes. Can we treat the skin? Yes. Can we treat the lymph nodes? Yes. The lung, the mediastinum, the liver, the pancreas, the spleen, the kidney, of course, the bladder, gynecologic, colorectal, sarcomas, bone, primary cancers, metastatic cancers. This is the work we do. In fact, we've treated about 40,000 patients over decades. First in York, first in America, first in Western Hemisphere, with very high success rates. Very high success rates. And that's why this man came back. First time, he gave us a chance. We proved it to him. And now he's back because he understands that chemo and immunotherapy hasn't worked. The surgery hasn't worked. He has stage 4 cancer. And by the way, his function is great. If you saw this man, he's a 6'2" man, strapping, strong man, handsome man, but he's paying a huge toll with neuropathy and side effects from that chemotherapy. And why did he come back? Because only one treatment of all his treatments, surgery, chemo, immunotherapy, none of them worked at Super Duper General. The only treatment that worked was radiosurgery, treating the cancer in the liver. And this is the work that we do every day. That's why so many people call us at 212-CHOICES. My name is Dr. Lederman, 1384 Broadway, Broadway and 38th Street in the heart of New York City. You can call us even now if you want information about our special work, 212-CHOICES, 212-CHOICES in digits, that's 212-246-4237, 212-246-4237. 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We'll be right back.
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5: You treated me. I had basal cell on my cheek. A buddy of mine went through the same thing. It looked like they went at him with a melon baller. This was on my face. I didn't want any scarring. I think I'm kind of handsome. I wanted to keep it that way.
3: So you are handsome. You're going to the Olympics. Usually in America, there's 3 million skin cancers a year, and 99% of people are led down the primrose path to have radical Mohs surgery for their skin cancer. Why are you different?
5: From hearing what you report, you know, hey, you don't need to get radical deforming. Come and see what we could do. I have a lot of trust in what I've seen and what I heard, and the treatments were very simple.
3: If Miss America comes up to you right now, what would she think about the results of your skin?
5: She wouldn't be able to keep her hands off. There is zero indication it was ever there. You know, I don't know that I got the chance to say, hey, thanks, Dr. Lederman. I tell anybody who's going down the same path, Dr. Lederman did the absolute perfect thing. That's where you should go.
3: Any regrets?
5: Not at all.
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2: 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This is Rob Redstone here with Dr. Gil Lederman in the heart of New York City. We're just a few steps from the Radio Surgery New York Cancer Treatment Center on Broadway and 38th Street. 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He was the first in New York with fractionated brain radiosurgery, and he's the first in America and in the Western Hemisphere with body radiosurgery. You can also call Dr. Lederman at 212-CHOICES for a free informative booklet and DVD. 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
3: We are back, and I want to talk about almost a mirror image case to the last case. The man who had the kidney cancer, kidney removed, went to the liver, went to the lung, had years of chemo. The only treatment that worked was radiosurgery to the liver. Still, years later, no cancer where we treated in the liver. The only place where there's no cancer in the body is in the liver. So here's another patient. Same day, a woman, she's 38 years old. She's single, has no children. She came with her mother and father, the loving family. A year ago, she had abdominal pain. She went to a community hospital. She was found to have colon cancer at age 38. You've probably read about it. That cancer is occurring in younger and younger people. So it used to be colon cancer was thought to be a disease of older people. Here she is, 38, with metastatic colon cancer. It's already traveled to the liver. She had a biopsy. She had adenocarcinoma. She went to the same super-duper general hospital, and she started FOLFOX chemotherapy, which is a common multi-agent chemotherapy commonly used for colon cancer. It was used 40 years ago when I was a medical oncologist giving chemo. You know, I'm a board-certified medical oncologist. Treated many, many patients at Harvard Medical School, Dana-Farber. She had FOLFOX, and then it didn't work, and they changed it to FOLFIRI, and that didn't work, and then they changed it back to FOLFOX. We already know when they're changing the treatment, they're changing it because it's not working or not tolerated. Well, then they gave a second agent, FOLFIRI, and that didn't work, and then they ran out of ideas, so they started giving her the same chemotherapy that she had at the beginning, which didn't work. So you already know she has stage 4 cancer, and I've already told you a secret that is most commonly the chemo after weeks or months stops working and the cancer regrows. That's exactly what happened to her. She was misled thinking that she's taking chemotherapy to be cured. Like about 80% of people have been reported in certain cancers being told, oh, you take the chemo, you'll be okay. Well, she's not okay. She had the same agent given to her, even though it didn't work. So why would you give the same agent? Because you're out of ideas. She had a CAT scan. She never had an MRI. She never had a PET scan. You probably heard from me about the best imaging. We like to know exactly where the cancer is. Well, chemo doctors often, not always, but often, just get simple imaging like CAT scans, even though there's better imaging to know where all the cancer is. She never had an MRI. She never had a PET scan. And she came to me with abdominal pain and fatigue. She's losing weight. She has abdominal pain. Remember, she has a colon cancer documented, traveled to the liver, stage 4. She's been on so much chemotherapy that her menstruation has already stopped. She had night sweats on the chemotherapy. She had a CAT scan showing cancer growing in the liver and the lungs, almost exactly like the other man. The other man had a cancer started in the kidney. Her cancer started in the colon. The tumor went from 5.5 centimeters to 6.5 centimeters in segment 5. In segment 2, it went from 1.5 to 1.9. Periaortic nodes were 1 centimeter, and there's a tumor on the diaphragm, 2.2 centimeters, and there's a mass growing in the lung. Before it was 0.8, in a short period of time it grew to 1 centimeter. Same in the right lung and lingula. So the cancer is growing. She's getting chemotherapy. It's not working. She has metastatic biopsy-proven adenocarcinoma. And this is the work that we do every day. I saw her about a week ago. We arranged for a PET scan, which was never done, and cancer markers. And then she came back just yesterday, and I examined her. I spoke to her. I spoke to the family. Remember, she's had a year of chemotherapy. Nothing's worked. And she went back to Super Duper General and told her doctors, hey, I'm seeing Dr. Lederman about radio surgery. She said, oh, don't do that. Radio surgery never works. Radio surgery will hurt you. Radio surgery can't work. You got to stay on chemotherapy for the rest of your life. Remember, this is the same thing. The same doctors at the same place told my patient with kidney cancer, it never worked. The only treatment that worked was radio surgery to his liver. And this is exactly the area that she wants to be treated. She's had no relief. The cancer's growing. She had a year of chemo. Remember, a year of chemo on average is $100,000 to $200,000 a year. And the father says, oh, don't worry, we don't pay. Well, we all pay. If you look at average family cost of insurance, it was just in the paper this week, the average cost of insurance between 2009 and now, it's more than doubled. It's $25,000 a year for a family. Why is it? Because people like her father say, oh, we don't pay. We all pay. All society pays. And that's why medical cares have got out of control, because they're giving treatment that's so costly and doesn't work, and they want to give her chemo for the rest of their life, even though they already know that the chemo doesn't work. And they already are giving her chemo that didn't work before. They're giving it again. It just doesn't make any sense. Where we have a treatment where we aim a beam at the liver or the lung or the colon. We also treat colon cancer as well. We have a whole list. We can send you a booklet about a list of the cancers that we treat. when we aim the beam. The difference between radiosurgery is when we treat a cancer with radiosurgery, there's a 90% chance the cancer where we aim the beam stops or shrinks and never grows back, versus with chemo, essentially, for most all cancers, not all, but most all, the cancer always grows back. And she's seen that. She's seen that. And her doctor's telling her, oh, it's so terrible, and so this and that. And she came, her parents came to our office and saw everyone in the waiting room. No one's sick. No one's vomiting. No one's bleeding. There's no IVs. There's no resuscitation. Patients walk in. We make a stereotactic frame. We're the first in New York. We've done this 40,000 times. First in America. First in Western Hemisphere. More than anywhere else. This is the work we do. And the doctor, the chemo doctor at Super Duper General, said so many things that weren't true, that it's so toxic, it doesn't work. He has no understanding of radiosurgery, none. And it's really frightening. When I speak about chemotherapy, I'm a board-certified chemo doctor. I'm a board-certified radiation doctor. I'm a board-certified internist. And this doctor who's advising her has no training whatsoever in radiosurgery, and yet he's pushing her away from a treatment that may well help her to a treatment that is already proven not to help. And he's, in my mind, polluting her and her parents with falsehoods. And sad to say, this is the work that we do every day. 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She's 38 years old, getting a treatment that doesn't work. 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My name is Dr. Lederman, board certified, triple board certified, accepting most insurances, Medicare, Medicaid, here at 1384 Broadway. 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
1: 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This is Rob Redstone here with Dr. Gil Lederman in the heart of New York City. We're just a few steps from the Radio Surgery New York Cancer Treatment Center on Broadway and 38th Street. Dr. Lederman, the leading cancer expert, treats prostate cancer non-invasively. He was the first in New York with fractionated brain radiosurgery, and he's the first in America and in the Western Hemisphere with body radiosurgery. 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Hey, Dr. Lederman, we're back.
2: We're back. And I said earlier I'm going to introduce myself. I want to do that for a minute. My name is Dr. Gil Lederman. I was born and raised in Waterloo, Iowa. I went to public school, university, medical school, MD. Real Dr. MD. There's so many people talking on the radio, you don't know what the heck or who they are. So many people talking and giving advice, you know, Aunt Hilda had, or Uncle Harry had this, and this is what he did. That's not scientific. It's not scientific. Maybe it's reassuring, but it's not really scientific. So when we talk about diseases, we talk about years of studying. I've been a student, I guess, for 65 years learning. Been a doctor for more than 45 years and a triple board certified radiation doctor. So I went to medical school, MD degree. After that, I went to University of Chicago. Michael Reese, trained in internal medicine for years, board certified, took care of thousands of patients with medical issues. Then went to Harvard Medical School, the prestigious Dana-Farber, trained in medical oncologist, treated thousands of patients with cancer from all over the world, stayed on the staff, then went at Harvard Medical School to the Joint Center for Radiation Therapy, trained in radiation oncology. And here I am, the only Harvard-trained, triple-board-certified radiation doctor in New York, one of the few in the world, here for you. Furthermore, if you're really lucky, you get to meet someone else here, Dr. Lederman, board-certified Dr. Ariel Lederman, who's also MD at 25. There's three Dr. Ledermans, MD at 25, Dr. Ted Lederman, my illustrious brother, MD at 25, and Dr. Ariel Lederman, board-certified MD at 25, went to the most prestigious hospitals in the nation from the Atlantic to Pacific, trained, treated thousands of patients, and now is practicing radiation oncology here at Radio Surgery New York. He's a board-certified cancer doctor, and patients are lucky to see Dr. Ariel Lederman, board-certified. He has a huge experience. He's meticulous and thoughtful and caring and compulsive. This is the work he does. He's loved by the patients and the patient's family and friends and staff and others. So you're very lucky to see Dr. Ariel Lederman, board-certified doctor, here at Radio Surgery New York also. So to see him, just call us at 212-CHOICES and make an appointment. 212-CHOICES, that's your lucky number. And we're talking about a man we just heard from. Two patients, Johnny Braggs, who had prostate cancer 20 years ago, and he had a father and a stepfather, both with prostate cancer. He's a black man, and as I say in every show, one in six black men get prostate cancer. It's an epidemic. One in 23 will die of prostate cancer. And we say that to call attention. Of course, we treat men and women and children of any race and religion and color and creed. But in the black community, there's a huge epidemic of prostate cancer. One in six black men get prostate cancer. One in 23 will die of prostate cancer. So, of course, we treat everyone who needs treatment and wants to be treated. This is the work that we do at Radio Surgery New York. But it's to call your attention. And many people come, like Johnny Braggs, came to me 20 years ago with a terrible history. One father died after surgery, one suffered relentlessly after surgery, and he came to me with an aggressive cancer. We treated him 20 years ago, and you heard his testimony just a few minutes ago. Also, we have a DVD about prostate cancer, and you're welcome to call us to get that DVD, and you'll see many men of all types of cancers of the prostate talking about their experience here and elsewhere. So if you have a prostate cancer like Johnny Braggs or Calvin West, you may want to call us, get information. There's 200,000 men a year with prostate cancer in America, and 40,000 men a year die of prostate cancer. So prostate cancer can be a vicious, vicious disease. And we're talking about a man who came from Haiti with prostate cancer. He's 65 years old. He has five children. He has diabetes. He has high blood pressure. He's seen by urologists. His PSA was 7. He had a biopsy. And, well, he had a Gleason 8 cancer, so a high-risk cancer. PSA is a blood test, prostate-specific antigen. It should be less than 4, and as you'll watch on our video, we have examples of men who had prostate cancer with PSAs less than 4. So it's not protective. 4 doesn't mean anything necessarily. But that's usually where Americans start getting biopsies. He was seen by urology, had a biopsy, had a Gleason 8 cancer. So he had a high-risk cancer, and he understood when he came here with Gleason 8 cancer, success rate with radical surgery, robotic surgery, or open surgery is only about 30%. Whereas with us, the majority of the men we treat with Gleason 8 cancer are successfully treated cancer-free. So there's a huge difference, and not all treatment for any disease is the same. Not all treatment for prostate cancer is the same. Not even all radiation is the same. So there's different forms of treatment, different techniques, and different styles of the doctor, and this is the work that we do every day. So he came to me 7 years ago with a Gleason 8 cancer. He wanted our treatment only. He had a nodular prostate, so he had advanced stage T2B prostate cancer. He chose our treatment, non-invasive treatment, outpatient treatment, and years later, his PSA is now 0, with no chemo, no hormones, no surgery. This is the work we do at Radio Surgery New York. Even though he was a 65-year-old man with diabetes and high blood pressure and a Gleason 8 cancer, years later, his PSA is 0 with our treatment only. And a phone call this week at a man I treated for prostate cancer, and usually after our treatment, the PSA will go down to 0. It may take months or a couple of years, but usually keeps on going down, down, down. And the man said he'd been treated about 6 months ago, and his PSA is going down, down, down, down, down. And he said, oh, it's just going down by itself. I said, no, it's not going down by itself. It's going down because of the treatment that you had here, just like this man who had a Gleason 8 cancer years ago. His PSA went down to 0 because his treatment that he had here. It doesn't go down by itself. It's a result of the treatment work we do every day at Radio Surgery New York. We're talking about a woman who came from Atlanta. She has metastatic sarcoma. She had a sarcoma of the uterus. She had lung metastasis, stage 4 cancer. She had her uterus removed, and she had a scan that showed cancer traveling to the lungs. She had systemic therapy. It's another case where a wonderful woman, beautiful woman, the nicest woman you can imagine with the nicest mother, came to me with stage 4 sarcoma and a huge mass, a mass in the belly the size of a watermelon. And she had surgery, didn't work. She had chemo, didn't work. And she came to me because none of the other treatments worked. And they were going to send her home to die, even though if you look at her, she looked like she could be the Mrs. America contest winner. And she wanted to be treated. And we talked about all the options, even though it was a massive cancer, size of a watermelon in her belly. It was a leiomyosarcoma. I should tell you that sarcomas are cancers of the connective tissue, like the muscle, the bone, the fat, tissues like that. And this is the work we do. She came earlier in the year, and we treated her. And now that cancer's in remission, and this is the work we do. She has nodules. Remember, she came to us with this huge mass in the abdomen and pelvis, which we treated. It's now in remission. And cancer in the lungs. She had chemotherapy elsewhere. Doctors said, oh, take chemo. It goes everywhere. It's so fantastic. Well, we've known 40 years ago when I was giving chemotherapy that it wasn't working very well, and it's still not working very well. The only difference is the price now is so expensive and so toxic, and it still doesn't work well. And you can say, why are they giving her a treatment that doesn't work? Why? Well, you can tell me. Guess why? Well, you can decide that, but they gave her surgery, didn't work, chemo didn't work, years of chemo, and she's absolutely against any chemotherapy for sarcoma. She's tried it. It was toxic. She can't take it. She refuses it. We talked again. I always talk about all the options. I like to talk about all the options. And this is the work that we do every day. We treated the huge mass in the abdomen and pelvis, size of a watermelon. It's now in remission. And she wants us to treat the cancer in the lung. This is the work we do every day at 1384 Broadway. And of course, some insurances, you don't have to have permission, but we always check with insurance. We always have permission because there's no tricks here. There's no games here. This is the work that we do every day. And she's so grateful that she's finally had a treatment for her sarcoma after years of chemo, after surgery, none of which worked. Finally, a treatment, as I said earlier, we have a 90% success rate that's durable for the rest of the life of the patient. And this is the work that we do every day at 1384 Broadway with lots of information to give you, booklets, DVDs, radio shows. But of course, if you have a particular question, it's always best to meet in person for consultation. We need to see the patient with medical records. We don't do Zoom and boom and gloom because there's too many mistakes. It's best to meet in person. We insist on that. And this is the work we do every day for new cancers or recurrent cancers. Even if, like her, you've had surgery and chemo and it just didn't work, or that man with a cancer of the kidney that had surgery and it went to the liver and lung, the only treatment that worked was radiosurgery. Just like this woman. This is why we are here every day on the radio to educate. And you can decide what you want. It's a free country. You should decide, but at least you can say, hey, I learned from listening to Dr. Lederman. I hope that's how you feel. My name is Dr. Lederman. We'll be right back.
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1: 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We're just a few steps from the Radio Surgery New York Cancer Treatment Center on Broadway and 38th Street. 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He was the first in New York with fractionated brain radiosurgery, and he's the first in America and in the Western Hemisphere with body radiosurgery. 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
2: We are back. I want to talk about a very prominent lawyer. She's 88 years old, still working, going to court every day. She came to us with a basal cell cancer on her nose. It was biopsy positive. It's the first skin cancer of her life. And she just does not want part of her nose removed for a basal cell carcinoma. She was offered, encouraged to have what's called Mohs, M-O-H-S, Mohs, surgery, which is kind of an excavation of the nose or the wherever the skin cancer is, and she refused. She didn't want her face deformed, and her doctor, her dermatologist, never told her about other options. The dermatologist said, the dermatologist is a skin doctor, by the way, said you have to have surgery, Mohs surgery, and the patient said, what are the options? And the doctor told her, none. But she listened to this program, and she knew that we treat thousands of skin cancers, and this is the work that we do every day. She had had her uterus removed at one of the big hospitals years ago. Her mother died of lung cancer. Her father also had lung cancer. She's a litigator working at 88, very spry, very thoughtful, and she came to us with this mass on her nose, right on the tip of the right nose, and she just did not want to have her nose, part of her nose, removed. And we treated her, and now she came back this week cancer-free. Her nose is beautiful. She's beautiful. She's thoughtful. She's carrying on all her normal

came to us. Her doctor did not tell her, sad to say. Doctor never told her about all the options, although we believe a doctor is morally obliged to tell the patient. She learned by herself. That's why it's so important. If you have a friend or neighbor who has a cancer, you may want to pat him on the shoulder and say, hey, you might want to call 212 Choices and speak to Dr. Lederman, 1384 Broadway. I'm talking about a man, he's 69 years old. He came to us from Panama. He's interested in procreation. He came to us. He's divorced with no children. Came for a checkup. He had pain in his pelvis. He had pain in his testicles. And we found his PSA was 3.6, which is normal. But on exam, he had a big nodule in the prostate. And we arranged for a biopsy. And it had a Gleason 8 cancer. So Gleason 8 cancer is a very risky cancer. The scale of Gleason goes from 2, which is the best, to 10 is the worst. And Gleason 8, 9, 10 are very risky. With Gleason 8, 9, 10, success rate with surgeries, only a minority of patients. With us, it's the majority. That's why so many men with prostate cancer come to us. That's why he came to us, because he had pain, urination. His doctors weren't helping him. We examined him, examined his prostate. We got an MRI. He had a MRI PI-RAD 5. There's usually numbers and scales for everything. MRI is a magnetic test, no radiation. And for prostate, it goes from 1 to 5, PI-RAD 1 to 5. 1 means most likely it's normal, but we see cancer in people who have PI-RAD 1. And PI-RAD 5 means almost certainly it's cancer. So this man had a low PSA, 3.6, but a PI-RAD 5, Gleason 8, and he wanted our treatment. He understood with surgery, most likely his sex life would be kaput. With surgery, open or robotic surgery for prostate cancer, his urinary control would be kaput, and very likely he'd be leaking urine. With radical surgery, just like a plumber, if a plumber cuts out part of a pipe, they have to bring the ends together, which shortens the pipe. Same with prostate. If a surgeon cuts out the prostate, they shorten the pipe, which turns out to be the penis. So most men, if they know better, if they know the data, want better results. They don't want to be shortened. They don't want to have leakage. They don't want to be impotent. And that's why so many men come here, to try to get better results. This man came to us years ago with a Gleason 8 T3 PI-RAD 5 prostate cancer. And now, years later, his PSA is zero. And this is the work that we do every day at 1384 Broadway, Broadway and 38th Street in the heart of New York City. And we talk about a woman who's 64 years old. She had a squamous carcinoma of the left tonsil. It was traveled to the neck, so she had a big mass in the neck. That's how she knew about the cancer. And she had this mass. It was biopsied. It was a squamous carcinoma. She had had a gunshot wound. She was in a bad relationship. She was a very nice, gentle lady, but she had a bad boyfriend who shot her. He shot her in the breast and the hip and had a bullet in the hip. We had to get special care to get an MRI of her, even though she still has a bullet in her hip. She had tonsillectomy, which showed the squamous carcinoma, P16 positive. She also has a history of 2 strokes years ago. She's had 2 strokes. She's an ex-smoker, and probably the smoking caused or helped cause the strokes and the throat cancer. And she came to us with an advanced cancer in the tonsil and the neck. It was biopsied at one of the big hospitals in New York, and they tried to push her to have surgery. They wanted to do radical surgery on her tonsil, on her neck, and she just didn't want to. Cancers of the head and neck area, around the throat, the mouth, the nasopharynx and neck are called head and neck cancers. It's not the brain. Brain cancers are something else. So cancers of the head and neck are often between the mouth and the voice box, and this was a cancer of the tonsil that had traveled to the neck, squamous carcinoma, and now, after our treatment, cancer-free. We got new imaging of her, I examined her, and this is the work that we do every day at 1384 Broadway, and we see so many people who have cancers of the head or elsewhere who just do not want to have radical surgery. And I saw a man who works for the Mint. There's a Mint at West Point, and he came with a Gleason 6 cancer, stage T2. A year ago, he had a Gleason 6 cancer. He waited. He didn't do anything, and it progressed.

0: As you'd expect. And now it's a Gleason 7 cancer. 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Now it's 8.2. 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And now he wants our treatment. 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For Gleason 7 cancers, our success rate is 90%. 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
1: Born on America's darkest day of 9/11, the Tunnel to Towers Foundation has been helping America's heroes ever since. In this 25th anniversary year of 9/11, we honor heroes like New York City Police Department Detective Eric Kaleha. Kaleha, a Bensonhurst, Brooklyn native, worked his way up to the rank of detective and answered the call after September 11th, serving at Ground Zero in the months that followed. In 2022, he was diagnosed with multiple cancers tied to his heroic service. Just 5 months later, he passed away from a 9/11-related illness. Eric is survived by his wife, Marilyn, and his two children. To honor his life and service, Tunnel to Towers paid off the mortgage on the Kaleha family home through its Fallen First Responder Home Program. 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
2: News this hour from Town Hall. I'm Ron Taylor. Security deficiencies at Utah University, where Charlie Kirk was murdered, are being highlighted in a new report.
3: A new report released by Utah Valley University on Charlie Kirk's assassination last year says Kirk's Turning Point USA organization insisted that Kirk speak outdoors despite security concerns. The report also says the university did not conduct a formal security assessment or properly assess dangers, did not create a written event action plan, and deferred critical decision-making to Turning Point USA. The external independent review says there was no clear coordination between Kirk's private security team and external law enforcement partners. I'm Lisa Dwyer.
2: A naturally occurring human peptide is showing promise in combating Alzheimer's and other neurodegenerative diseases. Wendy Swanson has more.
4: Researchers at UC San Diego School of Medicine discovered the small protein fragment called catastatin, or CST, which they believe could prevent many of the key processes that cause the loss of brain cells. That gradual loss is what can lead to symptoms like memory loss, confusion, and poor judgment, and in later stages, difficulty walking and talking. The study's authors said further research is needed to determine its safety, dosing, and effectiveness before considering it as a potential treatment. I'm Wendy Swanson.
2: President Trump has confirmed he'll have two more meetings with China's Xi Jinping after this year. Xi wrapped up his state visit on the U.S. Friday with a trip to the National Archives, where the president showed him the Declaration of Independence, the Constitution, and the Bill of Rights. The Northeast is bracing for a powerful storm churning over the Atlantic. The early season nor'easter is set to pummel the region over the weekend with gusty winds and driving rain. Storm conditions started yesterday along the coast from New Jersey to Massachusetts. News and analysis at townhall.com.
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3: Hello, and thank you. Thank you, Rob. Thank you, Noah. 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We're not selling anything. We hope that you learn things. And from learning things, we hope that you can then hopefully change your life and have a better life, longer life, healthier life, do the right things, whether it's get a PSA, whether it's getting a colonoscopy, whether it's learning about options if, God forbid, you have a cancer and they want to cut out your arm or your leg or your lung or your breast or your bladder or your prostate or wherever, and they're not telling you about all the options. I can tell you many places do not tell patients about all the options. When I was a medical student and a young man in Iowa, one of the obligations of the doctor was to tell a person, a patient, all the options. In fact, the informed consent process is talking about all the risks, benefits, and alternatives. Well, when doctors start selling things rather than talking about risks, benefits, and alternatives, then it means that you don't get the right information, and therefore you cannot make a good decision. And that's why one reason why so many people come here. Just as an example, skin cancer. There's 3 million skin cancers a year, squamous cell and basal cell cancers, among others. And I would tell you that 99% of patients get surgery. Well, dermatologists who diagnose the cancer are surgeons, and they seem, in best of my knowledge, generally, nothing's 100% in medicine, but most commonly, to offer the patient surgery. I see patients who've had a biopsy on their skin, whether it's the eye or nose or mouth or eyelid or ear or wherever, neck or arm or leg, and the biopsy comes back cancer, squamous cell or basal cell usually, and the dermatologist writes down, refer for Mohs. Mohs is a radical kind of surgery. It's an expensive surgery. It's often a very deforming surgery. And, it's expensive, which makes it appealing for some, like the people who are going to reap the benefits of that expense. It makes it unappealing for patients who are going to give up part of their body and their pocketbook or their insurance pocketbook to have Mohs. And I would tell you that 99% of the people that I see with skin cancer, and I see a lot of people with skin cancer, are never told all the options. So why is it? And you can guess. You can call me later today in the show and tell me, why do you think it is that dermatologists most commonly don't refer patients for non-invasive treatment? I had a man this week. They cut off half of his left ear. Okay, he's about a 75-year-old businessman and was in the military and a very rigid personality and was diagnosed with a left ear cancer, and they cut off the top part of his left ear. And now he's walking around without the top part of his ear. And guess what he has now? He has cancer in the bottom part of his ear. And, of course, the surgeon wants to cut off the rest of his ear. And all of a sudden, he remembered Dr. Lederman on the radio talking about skin cancer and non-invasive, and he's already embarrassed and humiliated to walk around without the top part of his ear, and now they want to cut off the rest of his ear. And if you get our skin cancer booklet, by the way, you'll see a patient that came to us after the surgeons did exactly that. They cut off his whole ear for skin cancer, and then guess where the cancer came back? That's right. It came back in the lymph nodes right next to the ear. So cutting is great maybe for the surgeon or great for the hospital or great for the pathologist. It seems like it's great for everybody except for the person who's paying the bill. That's usually the patient or maybe all of us. We're all probably paying more in insurance for these excessive surgeries. And what about for the patient? This man who lost the top part of his ear, and now the dermatologist wants him to lose the bottom part of the ear. And then all of a sudden, guess who's the most motivated person in the world to come to see Dr. Lederman at 1384 Broadway? Well, this military man, this businessman, he is so motivated. And in a few treatments, we have a high success rate in ridding him of this cancer. Our success rate is 95%. It's higher than with Mohs, with no cutting and no bleeding and no anesthesia. And this is the work that we do every day. And this story, this is a man I just saw a couple days ago. And he's really so livid about the medical profession, about cutting off his ear. It took him a couple of visits to cool down, to remind him that I'm the doctor who's not cutting off his ear. It's the other guys who cut off the top of his ear. And it's the other guys, and it's not only men guys, there's all kinds of guys. And it's the other guys who wanted to cut off the bottom part of the ear. It took 2 visits at 2 hours to make him understand, hey, I'm the guy that's on the radio every day talking about non-invasive treatment for skin cancers with high success rate, with no cutting, no bleeding, no anesthesia, in general, no deformity. We have not perfect success, but our success is 95%, which I believe is higher than with Mohs without all the cutting and bleeding. So this is the work that we do every day. And I really didn't intend to talk about that man, but I want to talk about why doctors don't give people all the options. And actually came to talk about 3 women with abdominal cancers. 2 of them I saw, and 1 I'm going to be speculating about, and that is the future Queen of England, Princess Kate. We're going to talk about her for a few minutes. Although I'm not her doctor, I know nothing about it, I'm going to speculate, and I know it's always dangerous, but let's just speculate together, and you're welcome to call in if you want to speculate with me. So I want to talk about 2 women. 1 woman who had surgery for her pancreas cancer. She went to a super-duper big place. And I know when I say super-duper, everybody thinks of a certain place, but in fact, all the big hospitals think they're super-pooper bigger hospitals. And if you go meet the presidents of the big hospitals, they all think that they're the president of the super-duper pooper-scooper place. And of course, when they get their perks and their $1 million and their limousines and their townhouses and their cars and private jets. Remember, these hospitals are all non-profit. If they're all non-profit, why is it that they make millions of dollars? And how come they pay the president of the hospital millions of dollars and the administrators that are running around hundreds of thousands of dollars for non-profit? When I think about non-profit, I think about Mother Teresa, who was really non-profit. She was non-profit. But when you put a president in and you pay him $10 million and he has a townhouse and a limousine and an airplane, well, guess who's paying the bill? Yeah, you are. And just as an example, in the big hospitals, and there's a big brouhaha this week, in the big hospitals, for example, there was an article in the paper showing the typical breast biopsy. So a simple breast biopsy in a hospital is $6,000. And so I called up the most luxurious, prestigious radiology center in New York that does biopsies of the breast to compare. This is a big center and they see VIP patients. So a hospital on average is $6,000 for a breast biopsy. So I asked the president of this company, who I know very well and I work with him, I said, how much do you guys collect? How much do you collect or charge for a breast biopsy? And he said, $1,000. So $1,000 at one of the most luxurious, important radiology centers in New York versus $6,000 in a hospital. And what do you get for that? Well, I don't think you get very much, except you get a receipt with a lot of more numbers on it. But the biopsy is the same and the results are the same. The only difference is the overhead that hospitals are charged, are allowed to charge, high overhead. There's one procedure that we do for a couple $1,000s, and one of the biggest hospitals in New York charges 72 $1,000 for this radiation procedure. And even AARP magazine has said if you want the best bang for your buck in radiology, it's always best to go to a freestanding radiology center like Radio Surgery New York. And just for that reason, it is so much more economical. And you can say, well, I'm not paying, my insurance is paying. Well, the fact is that we're all paying. And you're paying your insurance premium, or you're paying your tax dollars, or let's just say you're not paying any premium, you're not paying any tax dollars, you have no income. Well, someone's paying. And instead of building up the army or giving food to starving children, they're paying these hospitals exorbitant amounts of money for what? For exorbitant prices to be done in a hospital that's so much better than in a freestanding center where we know who you are and you know who we are, and it's not going to be a student or a resident or someone who's learning. It's going to be actually a board-certified doctor distinguished in their field taking care of the patient. So you think about it and ask, where would you want to have your breast biopsy? Would you want to have the $6,000 in a hospital that may be by a student or a resident, or would you rather have a board-certified doctor in an independent center dedicated to you, responsible to you, and you know who they are, for $1,000? And who's going to pay the bill? And when America goes bankrupt from all these excessive bills, what's going to be left? It's going to be disaster unless all of us take some responsibility and do the right thing. And that's what we're talking about here, about getting great results and not spending your children's money, $6,000 for a hospital biopsy versus $1,000 in one of the most distinguished hospitals, also paid by insurance. This is what insurance pays. $1,000 to an independent radiology center to do a breast biopsy, or $6,000 in a hospital by a student or a resident or someone else that you don't really know and you'll probably never find them. I can tell you, if you try to call the hospital and try to find them, lots of luck. When you come in with me and you want to know who did the biopsy, we'll call their number, I'll have their cell phone, we'll get their number, and you'll hear the conversation with that person. It's such a huge difference to have care that's dedicated to you, that's not robbing the bank, that's not robbing the country, that's not breaking the insurance, that's dedicated to you for great care, economical care. And remember, a lot of insurances like Medicare, you may be responsible for 20% copay. So would you rather pay 20% of $1,000 or 20% of $6,000? So in any way, in my view, if you get excellent care and it costs less, that's quite the thing to do. My name is Dr. Lederman, cancer doctor, actually the only triple board certified radiation cancer doctor in New York, here for you. Here at 1384 Broadway, treating new cancers, treating recurrent cancers if prior chemo or radiation or surgery didn't work. And also we're seeing patients that want to know if they have cancer. We see men every day coming in, what's your PSA? Do I have prostate cancer? Women, do I have a breast cancer? What's in my lung? What's in my bladder? What's in my colon? How do I get the best colonoscopy? How do I get the best bang for the buck? This is the work we do. So there's three groups of people that come and see us every day. People want to know if they have cancer, number one. Number two, people who are newly diagnosed and before they get decisions and go down the wrong path, want to know all the options from a doctor who's triple board certified, the only Harvard-trained triple board certified doctor to inform you of all the options. And also we see patients who've had chemo or radiation or surgery and it just didn't work or not tolerated. And there's so many people like that. There's so many people getting chemo for no good reason. The cancer's growing and the doctor's still giving chemo that's not working. It hasn't been working for 6 months and they keep on giving chemo. Remember, chemotherapy is $100,000 or $200,000 a year. And why would they keep on giving chemo when it's not working, when the cancer's growing and it's not tolerated? So there's lots of reasons to see Dr. Lederman, 1384 Broadway, Broadway and 38th Street in the heart of New York City. We accept most insurances, Medicare, Medicaid. 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We'll be right back.
4: I'm Johnny Braggs, and I'm here with Dr. Lederman, my prostate cancer doctor. 10 years ago, I had prostate cancer. 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
2: 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This is Rob Redstone here with Dr. Gil Lederman in the heart of New York City. We're just a few steps from the Radio Surgery New York Cancer Treatment Center on Broadway and 38th Street. 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He was the first in New York with fractionated brain radiosurgery, and he's the first in America and in the Western Hemisphere with body radiosurgery. 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
3: We are back, and we're here talking about what I alluded to at the top of the hour, and that is three women with abdominal cancers. I want to talk about one woman who came to us this week. She had a pancreas cancer. She had surgery for a pancreas cancer at a super-duper-pooper place. She did not have a PET scan. The doctor did a CAT scan. She had abdominal pain. She had lost some weight. She had a pancreas cancer. It was wrapped around the duodenum. At one of the biggest super-duper places, told her, you got to have a Whipple procedure. You got to have surgery. You got to have a Whipple procedure. A Whipple procedure is a radical. It's a big surgery, removing the whole pancreas and the adjacent tissues, whether it's the duodenum or spleen or lymph nodes. And that's what she had. She was told, oh, you got to have that. The doctor never said, hey, you could have radical surgery, or, hey, you could get a PET scan and see where the cancer is. You could see if it's traveled. But he didn't offer a PET scan. He didn't do the best testing, in my view. He encouraged her to have radical surgery, which was his thing, and he's a surgeon. And you can say, hey, why would the surgeon be pushing surgery? Why would that? How often do you see the doctor pushing the thing that he or she does? Well, I see it all the time, sad to say, and I usually I would tell you 80 to 90% of the time, see that this person doesn't offer the patient all the options. The surgeon didn't say, hey, I can do radical surgery if you want tomorrow, or I can get the best imaging. We can see if the cancer's traveled. He didn't say that. Or you could go see Dr. Lederman and learn about non-invasive treatment with high success. For example, with pancreas cancers, our success rate where we attack the cancer is about 90%, and it's durable, unlike chemotherapy, which basically always fails, and surgery often fails. So this woman had surgery, and the surgeon went in, and he found the cancer, and the cancer was wrapped around not only the pancreas, but wrapped around the duodenum, which is the intestine. It's part of the intestine that goes from the stomach to the small bowel, so it's wrapped around the duodenum, and it already spread to the tissues around the pancreas. And it also traveled to 3 lymph nodes, so it was extensive. And the surgeon never told her beforehand that the cancer was extensive. The surgeon never told her it looked like it spread outside of the pancreas. The surgeon never told her that it spread to lymph nodes because they never got the best test. In fact, she never heard about the best test until she came here, 1384 Broadway, Dr. Lederman, this week. And this week was after she had the surgery. And then she was sent for chemo to wipe up the mess. Well, the problem is, when the mess is there, chemo can't really cure the mess. So it might slow it down for a few weeks or months, and maybe the surgeon will feel happy that he doesn't feel or she doesn't feel responsible anymore because it's a few weeks or a few months later. But in fact, it all stems from, in my view, a bad decision initially. That's why I encourage people to think about coming here first before they jump in for radical surgery or chemo or other things. So she had two treatments that failed. The surgery failed, and then the chemo failed, and then the chemo failed again, and she got another year of chemotherapy. So she came to us with about 2 years of chemo, radical surgery, nothing working, and she wanted to know what her options were. Well, we told her what the options are. We told her how we could treat her and try to stop this cancer or prolong her life when the other treatments really didn't work, basically didn't work. The surgery didn't remove all the cancer. It left the cancer. It was spreading through the abdominal cavity into the tissues around the pancreas and lymph nodes. The chemo, well, she had 6 months of chemo after the surgery. That didn't work. And then the cancer came back more. And then she had a year of chemo. That didn't work. And basically, it never really works. And you can say, well, why do Americans take so much chemo at such a great expense? Well, that's a good question. That's something we talk about every day here and every day in person. And you may want to ask that question if you or your loved ones are getting chemo or thinking about chemo. You may want to ask that question in person so you can learn about other options before you devote yourself to putting your body, basically, most commonly, in a bathtub of chemo, because that's what chemo generally is. Chemo generally, not always, but generally goes through the whole system. It's injected in a vein, and it goes from head to toe, whether there's cancer in your toe or not. It goes there, and so often it causes side effects like neuropathy, pain in the hands, numbness in the hands, weakness of the hands, and feet. So that woman came, and we're restaging her. Finally, we're restaging her to see exactly where the cancer is. And of course, there's cancer markers, CA19-9, and the other place only did one marker in 2 years, one marker, which in my view is ridiculous because there's cancer markers. Markers generally not always go up when the cancer's recurrent. And maybe the doctors over at, you know where, XYZ, didn't want to know that the cancer's coming back. Maybe they had more motivation at $100,000 to $200,000 a year giving chemo just to keep on giving chemo. And finally, she woke up to reality. A friend, a radio listener like you, said, hey, why don't you go see Dr. Lederman? You may learn some options. And indeed, she did. So what are we doing for her now with recurrent pancreas cancer? Well, we're restaging her for the first time with accurate staging and with blood tests to determine exactly where the cancer is. And we'll meet her and we'll show her where the cancer is and how we can possibly offer treatment to stop the cancer where it's located with a high success. When we treat cancer, generally, there's about a 90% chance that the cancer that we treat will stop or shrink or go away, which is so different than chemo, which almost always fails for these kind of cancers, and in fact for most kind of cancers. So I told you I would talk about three patients. The second patient was a woman just diagnosed. She was just diagnosed, a 65-year-old black woman, had abdominal pain, weight loss, and was found to have a pancreas cancer measuring about 3.5 centimeters. She went to Super Duper's General, and she's scheduled next week, Thursday, for a radical surgery. The same surgery, a Whipple procedure. And she had no cancer markers. She had no PET scan. The surgeon's going to go in blind. And then, of course, the surgeon will come out and say, there's a small chance he'll get it all out, which is very, very small. Most likely, he'll later tell the woman when he gets the pathology report back, whoops, I'm sorry, we tried, we just couldn't do it. Whoops, we tried, whoops. And that's about the last thing you want to hear after a radical surgery where you're risking your life and your body and you're changing your body forever. Whoops, I didn't know the cancer was so advanced. That's why we do such sophisticated testing. And this woman's having a PET CT scan and an MRI scan and cancer markers. Cancer markers were done. We got approval to get the MRI and the PET scan for tomorrow. She came yesterday. She getting to test tomorrow. And this is the work we do every day. And we don't believe it's worthwhile to wait and to speculate and send a person for surgery without knowing the best test. If it was your life, would you want to have a surgery that's unnecessary when you could get better testing that might give you a better chance to get a better treatment and avoid an unnecessary treatment? Most logical people would say, yes, I want to know where the cancer is. I want the best option now. And the best option is to know the best non-invasively without cutting or bleeding and then choose a treatment when you know all the options and not are pushed or compelled to have a treatment that you don't really want or don't really know about and you don't, haven't really heard all the options. This is the work that we do every day at 1384 Broadway. We spoke about two women. One who had a Whipple procedure for pancreas. It didn't work. The doctors didn't get the best testing. They cut on her. They left cancer behind. The cancer grew back. She had chemo for 6 months. That didn't work. They had chemo for another year. That didn't work. And she's now here getting tested to see where the cancer is, to finally give her some answers that she hasn't had for the last 2 years. The second woman, newly diagnosed with pancreas cancer, luckily for her, was scheduled for radical surgery, Whipple procedure in the next few days, came to us at the 11th hour. We're getting the testing for her with plenty of time so she can make a decision knowing where the cancer is and what the best option is for her. It was us who ordered the test, not the surgeon at Super Duper General, whose interest may be surgery rather than something else. We like the interest to be the patient. We're here for the patient. And then the last case I want to talk about, and I know nothing about this case other than what I read in the newspaper, same as you, but Princess Kate, the future Queen of England, who you might have heard, had surgery, and pathologists apparently deliberated and found cancer. She had surgery. So apparently all we know is that she had an abdominal cancer somewhere in her abdomen. It could be anywhere, the stomach, the pancreas, the colon, the kidney, the liver, the ovary, anywhere. We don't know anything about it. I don't have any special connections with the King of England, although maybe should. And a lot of people told me, hey, Dr. Lederman, you should call up the King of England. No, we don't do that. We don't do that. Patients can call when they want. So why is it that she's getting chemo now after surgery? Well, she must have had some tests that showed something was wrong, right? That's why she had surgery. She must have had some complaints or weight loss or anemia or some abnormality. She had abdominal surgery in Great Britain. And then after much brouhaha, they found cancer in the sample. And now they're giving her chemotherapy. Well, you already know the weakness of chemotherapy and the failure rate of chemotherapy, which is so high. So I believe that her doctors are speculating that maybe chemotherapy will help a little bit. The likelihood of that is tiny. So either the surgeons removed all the cancer, and we obviously hope that's true for every patient who chooses surgery. There are other options. There might have been other options for her, although I don't know the case. There might have been an option of stereotactic radiosurgery here at 1384 Broadway, and we have plenty of patients who fly in from UK. We have a Lederman Club in UK. We've had patients coming here for decades as part of the Lederman Club in UK who get options when they think there are no options there. So for her, we wish her well. There's three women, all with abdominal cancers. One recurrent cancer when surgery and chemo didn't work. One woman who's planned to have surgery and who's now rethinking the whole process. And another woman, the future Queen of England, who had surgery, who's getting chemotherapy, and we only hope that she does well, and we hope that the surgeon removed all the cancer wherever it was, because relying on chemotherapy is a long, almost useless stretch of imagination. So God bless her, and God bless all our patients, and especially these three women. My name is Dr. Lederman. We'll be right back.
4: When Dr. Lederman came to New York from Harvard, 97% of women in New York were losing their breasts as breast cancer treatment. 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
1: 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He was the first in New York with fractionated brain radiosurgery, and he's the first in America and in the Western Hemisphere with body radiosurgery. 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
2: We're back. I want to talk about a man who walked in the door 10 years ago. He said he had many medical problems. He had blood from the rectum. He was waking up tonight at night to urinate. He was 74. He was a security guard. He was single and no children. He came for a checkup. He was waking up once a night. He had no pain. He had no history of smoking, no cough, no lumps. He was seen by other doctors, and other doctors didn't find anything. So we worked him up. We got tests on him. And, well, what did we find? We found a kidney cancer. Yeah, it's totally unrelated to his symptoms, but we found a kidney cancer in him. And the usual treatment for kidney cancer, as you might know, and we alluded to a few minutes ago, is cutting out the kidney. Well, this man had a mass in the kidney. Usually the urologist, it's a Latin word, ure means related to the urinary system, and ologist, someone who studies the urinary system, he's a surgeon or she's a surgeon who operates on the urinary system, and usually they recommend just cutting out the kidney and throwing it in the bucket without a biopsy, without even knowing what it is. And I think that's the last thing anyone really wants. You want to lose your kidney, speculating that it's cancer, not knowing. And I can tell you that when we see masses in the kidney, we like to get biopsies, and about 10% of the time there's no cancer. So radiologists are wrong about 10% of the time, and I don't think you or your loved one would want to throw their kidney in the bucket for no reason, or have the surgeon walk in your hospital room the next day and say, "Oh, Mrs. Jones, I have good news for you. That kidney we cut out yesterday, there was no cancer." And then the patient's thinking to himself, "But doctor, you just cut out my good kidney. What are you going to do about that?" Well, the doctor never answers that question. So here we do it opposite, which I think is more logical. This patient, we worked up, we checked them out for all their symptoms. We found a mass in the kidney. We biopsied the mass. We put a tiny little needle in, biopsied the mass. It was cancer. We staged him up. There was no spread of the cancer. Remember, this is 10 years ago. He walked in the door. I remember vividly when he walked in the door 10 years ago. And yes, we found a kidney cancer. We biopsied it, proved a cancer, staged him up, got all the testing of his entire body, found it had not traveled. Remember, it was a non-smoker. So I know often smokers have much higher risk of kidney cancer. He was a non-smoker 10 years ago, treated, and now is cancer-free 10 years later. And what was he doing here last week getting checked up? Well, number one, he was getting checked up. Almost all the patients say, "Dr. Lederman, how do you know the treatment worked?" Well, you get checked up for the rest of your life. Many people don't imagine that we follow all the patients. But yes, we follow all the patients when the patient wants. And we encourage patients to get tests on a regular basis. And then he was so happy. His sister, who is about 85, she looks about 60, was diagnosed in Florida with esophageal cancer. And they wanted to cut out her esophagus. The esophagus is the tube between the throat and the stomach. Elsewhere, they wanted to cut out her entire esophagus, and she just didn't want that. And we saw her. She flew in from Florida because her brother, 10 years earlier, had such good recollection of his treatment here. And we just finished her treatment for esophageal cancer with no cutting, no bleeding, no chemo. And this is what she asked for, and she's done great, and she's eating and doing all the normal things, and she just flew home doing great. So we have a brother and sister. The brother, kidney cancer, he walked in the door just for a checkup 10 years ago, and then recommended his sister, who's diagnosed recently with esophageal cancer, and she just finished her treatment and is doing great. And this is the work that we do every day at 1384 Broadway. I'm talking about a man who's 60 years old. He came in with a Gleason 7 PSA 8.9 prostate cancer, 7 of 12 cores are positive. So usually for men with prostate issues, so usually a PSA is done. Usually when the PSA is 4 or more, we would recommend or suggest a biopsy. That's always up to the patient. But when the PSA is 4, there's about a 25% chance of having cancer. When the PSA is 3, there's about a 20% chance of having cancer. When the PSA is 2, there's about a 15% chance of having cancer. If you listen to our video, you listen to W007. It's not James Bond, but it's our very famous patient. His PSA went from 0.8 to 3.5, and his doctor told him everything's okay, and the patient said, no, it's not okay. My PSA quadrupled. I want a biopsy. And this is 20 years ago. Very smart man. His name's Ralph Florio. He got a biopsy. He had cancer. He came to me 20 years ago and is now cancer-free 20 years later. And you can see him on our prostate video. He talks about his diagnosis. Very smart man. When his doctor told him he was A-OK, his PSA was 3.5, he said, no, it's not. It quadrupled. I want a biopsy. He got a biopsy. He was found to have cancer. Came here. When he had the biopsy, the urologist told him, oh, you got to have surgery. He said, no, I don't want to have surgery. I don't want to be impotent. I don't want to be leaking urine. I don't want my penis to be shortened. And this is a man who's 20 years later, sexually active, good control of the urine, and his PSA is 0. So he's done great. This man who came to us with a Gleason 7, PSA 8.9, with 7 of 12 cores positive. We worked him up. His scans were negative. There was no spread of the cancer. He was treated years ago, and now his PSA's dropped from 9 down to 0, and he's done great. His sex life works. His urinary life works. This is the work that we do every day at 1384 Broadway, and we treat many, many men. We've treated about 9,000 men, probably more than anywhere else, over decades with high success, and we take on tough cases like this man. Here's a man. Listen to this man. He's 71 years old. He's married. He was on hormones elsewhere for a Gleason 8 cancer, PSA 3.4. He went to one of the biggest hospitals in New York, super famous, and they put him on hormones, and he hated the hormones. Hormones are anti-testosterone, so they take away libido, they take away erections, they cause hot flashes and weight gain and growing of the breasts and weakness of the bone. And he came to me with a Gleason 8 cancer. Elsewhere, they were relying on hormones, and hormones by themselves don't cure anybody. A little bit like the story of the chemo earlier in the show that I talked about. So he came from one of the super duper places. We showed him our data for Gleason 8 cancer. We know with surgery, it almost always fails. Hormones always fails. So we offered him treatment, curative therapy, or potentially curative therapy. He was treated 9 years ago for his advanced Gleason 8 cancer. And today, his PSA is 0. He's doing great. And his wife is so happy that he's doing great. And he's done great for 9 years. This is the work that we do every day at 1384 Broadway, Broadway and 38th Street in the heart of New York City. And I just want to tell you one more thing, a special note. I want to talk about myself for a moment because so many people give advice about cancer when most people don't really know much about it. They may say Uncle Harry had this or Aunt Tilly had that. But we talk about learning over decades and reading articles and practicing. One of the biggest cancer practices in America, treating 40,000 patients. My name is Dr. Gil Lederman, born and raised in Waterloo, Iowa. Went to public school, university, MD at 25, just like my illustrious brother, Ted Lederman, MD at 25, and also Dr. Ariel Lederman, MD at 25. Dr. Ariel Lederman is a board-certified cancer doctor, trained at most illustrious places across America from coast to coast, and is now here, board-certified and thoughtful and competent and caring and loved by his patients and loved by their families and loved by the staff. And you're really lucky to have Dr. Ariel Lederman, who is also MD at 25, three Dr. Ledermans, MD at 25. I, after MD at 25, went into University of Chicago, Michael Reese, trained in internal medicine, board-certified, years there training and treating thousands of patients. Then went on to Harvard Medical School at the prestigious Dana-Farber Cancer Institute, trained for years, and then remained on the staff treating thousands of patients with cancer at Harvard, and then remained at Harvard and trained at the Harvard Medical School Joint Center for Radiation Therapy in Boston, and stayed there years, board-certified, the only Harvard-trained, triple board-certified radiation doctor in New York and one of the few in the world. Here for you, accepting most insurances, Medicare, Medicaid, at 1384 Broadway. If you want information, you can call now or anytime if you wish at 212-CHOICES. Our number is 212-CHOICES. 212 means New York City, and CHOICES, just like those patients I've talked about earlier, had choices. Maybe their doctor didn't give them choices, but we will give you choices. And if you listen to this radio show and shows every day, you will learn about your choices. You are an ambassador. You learned so much, and you can pass on your information. And if you hear people talking about cancer and they don't know what to do and they're frustrated by lack of success or toxicity, you might suggest they come to 1384 Broadway if the patient wants a fresh second opinion. This is the work that we do every day for people who want to know what's going on in their body, or people newly diagnosed with cancer, or people who have cancer and the treatment just has not worked. My name is Dr. Lederman, 1384 Broadway, Broadway and 38th Street in the heart of New York City, accepting most insurances, Medicare, Medicaid. We'll be right back.
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4: Numbers mean much to me because of prostate cancer. 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
2: We're back. I want to talk about a 67-year-old woman, very nice businesswoman, very distinguished and educated. Last year, she was diagnosed with colon cancer that traveled to the liver, stage 4. She had never had colonoscopy, and I mention it on every show. If you haven't had colonoscopy, please do. I have so many dear friends and dear patients who just are embarrassed or whatever, ashamed to have colonoscopy. Colonoscopy can save lives. It could have saved her life. Yet last year, about a year and a half ago, she was diagnosed with colon cancer, traveled to the liver, never had that colonoscopy. She had stage 4. She went to one of the super pooper big hospitals, saw a surgeon there. The surgeon cut out her colon, cut out part of her liver, had chemotherapy. Nothing worked. The surgery didn't work. It was really nearly useless. And the chemo didn't work, and came to me with extensive disease in terrible pain. She was crying in pain. And I saw her. She had had chemotherapy. Like I talked about earlier, chemotherapy

site. We've treated the spine, the scapula, the clavicle, working. And this is the work that we do every day at 1384 Broadway. And the beauty with us is, unlike chemo, it's not chemicals or poisons going throughout the body that work at best maybe a few weeks or months or not at all. In your case, it didn't work at all. Surgery didn't work at all. Cancer came rip-roaring back. With us, she had massive cancer. We treated her non-invasively. And just in a few treatments, she's had tremendous relief of pain and shrinkage of the cancer. And this is the work that we do every day at 1384 Broadway, Broadway and 38th Street in the heart of New York City. And we're talking about a doctor. He's a doctor, 80 years old, a practicing doctor. He's married with two children, high blood pressure, also with colon cancer. He had colonoscopy about 8 years ago. He never had colonoscopy, so it's another story that he most likely would have saved his life if he had colonoscopy. He didn't. So he was found to have a colon cancer. He went to one of the big hospitals in a neighboring state. He had surgery. They wanted to give him chemo. He just didn't want to have any chemo. The cancer came back a couple years ago with abdominal disease and omental disease and blockage of the kidney. And he saw a chemo doctor in a neighboring state. And he had stage 4 cancer at that time. And the chemo doctor just kept on giving chemo and chemo and chemo and chemo and didn't even do tests on him to see if the cancer was responding. So it was, you might say, ludicrous. But he kept on giving chemo. And this doctor needs his hands and needs his feet. And he said he had so much neuropathy, he felt like he had two pairs of wool socks and gloves on, that he couldn't feel anything. He couldn't feel his feet or his hands. And yet the doctor just kept on giving chemo, chemo, chemo. He came to me. We staged him up. We've got cancer markers. We've got a scan of the body and compared it to prior scans to show that there was extensive disease. The cancer came back right where the surgery operated, right in the abdominal wall where they opened up the abdomen, where the surgeon touched the abdominal wall. The cancer came back there. Cancer came back in the pelvis. He had terrible pain and suffering from cancer in the pelvis and cancer in the abdominal wall. We treated both sites. The pain's going away. The cancer's going away. He had a huge lymph node by the belly button, and the name of that is Sister Mary Joseph. It was named by a doctor who was examining a patient. He put his hand over the patient's abdomen and said, "Sister Mary Joseph," when he felt that big mass in the umbilicus, the belly button. And ever since, it's been called the Sister Mary Joseph lymph node. I have a patient I just saw yesterday, same thing. I'll talk about that man maybe today or at the next show. So now this man, his Sister Mary Joseph lymph node with radiosurgery is going away. His cancer's going away. We got scans of his body to show the cancer's going away. And for the first time, he's in remission. After that surgery, it didn't help. After 2 years of chemo, it didn't help. And after radiosurgery, it's the first time he's had a response to therapy, with no cutting, no bleeding, with our work. He's a doctor, has an office nearby, and he just happened to walk by his office, by our office, 1384 Broadway. He heard on the radio, Dr. Lederman, 1384 Broadway. He walked in the door, no appointment. We saw him, took care of him, staged him up, found the cancer, compared the old results, examined him, got blood tests, and then offered treatment. And just in a few treatments, the cancer's in remission. And he's off of all treatment. He's in remission now, doing great. He's taking the season off. He's feeling better. He's ambulatory. He's functional. He's working as a doctor at age 80. This is the work he does. This is the work we do. And it's only because he was walking by our office, he remembered Dr. Lederman, 1384 Broadway, you might too, or call us at 212-CHOICES. We can send you information. There's no charge. Lots of people do that. If you have a cancer or cancer question, it's always best to meet in person. We can also have you check our website, which is rsny.org, rsny.org, our website. It's always best to meet in person if you have a particular cancer question. This is the work that we do every day, and we hope if, you, God forbid, you have a cancer, you end up in remission like this doctor who had no satisfaction after surgery, had no satisfaction after nearly 2 years of chemotherapy. The cancer kept on growing. The pain got worse. The Sister Mary Joseph

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3: News this hour from Town Hall. I'm Ron Taylor. Thousands are without power as a powerful storm lashes the Northeast. Correspondent Ken Lorman has details.
4: The early season nor'easter is expected to pummel the region throughout the weekend with gusty winds and driving rain. Storm conditions began Friday along the coast from New Jersey to Massachusetts, with a lot of rain predicted in southern New England, especially near Cape Cod. Coastal flood warnings are in place from North Carolina's Outer Banks to New York's Long Island.
3: High wind warnings are also in effect, with gusts up to 60 miles per hour possible, especially from Long Island to southern New England. A number of events in the Northeast have been canceled as a result. China's leader Xi Jinping says he'll see President Trump again this year as he wraps up his Washington visit.
5: Chinese President Xi Jinping wrapped up his state visit to Washington by announcing that he expects to meet with President Donald Trump two more times before the end of the year, doubling the number of face-to-face discussions this year between the leaders of the world's two largest economies. Two leaders worked this week to present a show of harmony.
6: President Xi and I both understand that we represent different systems, but the ties between our people endure.
5: While there were no major breakthroughs announced this week on issues such as trade or the safety of artificial intelligence, Xi has extended an invitation for Trump to attend the Asia-Pacific Economic Cooperation Summit in China in November.
3: This correspondent Lisa Dwyer. OpenAI has disclosed its artificial intelligence models have interacted with U.S. government websites in unexpected ways. The AI giant says its models access public information on sites like SEC.gov and the U.S. Census Bureau. OpenAI says it has not found any misuse of credentials or data breaches thus far. News and analysis at Town Hall.
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3: Israel's prime minister tells the UN General Assembly that allegations of genocide in Gaza are, quote, the biggest lie of the century, unquote. We hear more on the story from correspondent Donna Warder.
8: Israeli Prime Minister Benjamin Netanyahu addressed the UN General Assembly Thursday, dismissing allegations of an Israeli genocide in Gaza.
9: What genocidal regime gives a million polio vaccinations to the enemy's population? What genocidal regime enables the distribution of 2 million tons of food into Gaza? That's a ton for every person. Accusing Israel of genocide is the greatest lie of the century.
8: Netanyahu also said that attacking Iran was one of the easiest decisions he's ever had to make, and he called a mass of UN delegates who walked out of the hall when he took the podium to speak moral cowards. I'm Donna Warder.
3: You'll find breaking news and analysis at townhall.com. A Texas court has rejected a ruling that a woman on death row for 18 years is innocent of capital murder.
10: The woman had been convicted in the killing of her 2-year-old daughter in a case that has attracted bipartisan calls from lawmakers and celebrities to release her from prison. The majority decision by the Texas Court of Criminal Appeals leaves Melissa Lucio on Texas death row. She narrowly escaped execution in 2022 when the same court ordered a review of her case 2 days before her scheduled lethal injection. Her original trial judge later ruled that she should be declared innocent. Lucio's attorneys will now appeal her case to federal courts. John Scott reporting.
3: Iran has offered to reopen the Strait of Hormuz and resume talks on its nuclear program in 7 days if the United States lifts its naval blockade, waives sanctions on Iranian oil sales, and observes a ceasefire that would include Lebanon. More on these stories at townhall.com.
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15: Good Friday morning. It's Larry O'Connor. It's O'Connor and Company, your favorite way to start your day the right way here in our nation's capital on our flagship WMAL and all across the nation, no matter where you are and no matter what time it is or time zone it is for that matter. We're thrilled that you've let us be a part of your routine. And coming up in our second hour, we're going to check in with our friend Gordon Chang, who is an expert on communist China. We'll get his impressions of the state visit. There was a whole lot of pomp, a whole lot of pageantry, not a whole lot of circumstance, it appeared. We'll find out. Also, we'll check in the second hour with Lauren Bisch. She's White House Senior Deputy Press Secretary, as it appears the current state of affairs between those 3 news outlets and the White House have been resolved, it appears, unless the president wants to continue to push the matter to a higher court. And then also in our third hour, a really interesting conversation with Lauren Witzke. Now, she is part of the team that's leading the effort to discover the archaeological remains of Noah's Ark. Yeah, seriously. They think they found the resting place of Noah's Ark. I remember Leonard Nimoy doing a whole episode about that back when I was a kid on that that TV show he used to have about all the stranger-than-fiction things that he would talk about. So we'll get into all of that. We've also got a whole lot of video of a whole lot of liberal Democrats being big old hypocritical liars, and we catch them in their falsehoods, from Abdul al-Sayed to Barack Obama. And I wish it were just the lies that we hear from Abdul al-Sayed that were the disconcerting utterances, but no, there's a whole lot of dangerous stuff that spews forth from his pie hole, including his absolute and complete total denial that the radical Islamist terrorists on this planet in any way are responsible for the murders that they commit. It's a rough one. when a guy who wants to be Senate just cannot bring himself to call a terrorist a terrorist. We'll get into all of that. Oh, unless, of course, the terrorist happens to be the Democratic State of Israel. They have no hesitation. No, they're the real terrorists, Israel. And we saw that play out yesterday in the United Nations as it came time for the president of Israel, or the prime minister of Israel, excuse me, Prime Minister Benjamin Netanyahu, to deliver his remarks. And of course, the theater kids had their way there at the UN. As soon as he took the podium, they all got up and walked out. Well, not all of them, but a whole lot of them. Here, take a listen to what it sounded like as the mass protest and walkout occurred.
16: Order in the hall, please. Order in the hall, please. I request an order in the hall, please. I request an order in the hall, please.
17: Before I begin, just a quick announcement. If there are any other moral cowards who haven't yet left this hall, please do so now.
15: I do love that that's how he decided to wrap things up. BB has no more F's to give, as they say in the original Hebrew. No, of course he doesn't. And back to that, he should have announced that we've got an idea. Everyone who's still left in the room here, we'll start our own organization. We'll let those idiots who left, they can have their version of the United Nations. How about the rest of us actually have an organization that embraces actual freedoms and actual moral clarity? I love that. Now, clip five, I want to hear it again. It's just talk about an impromptu, off-the-cuff remark that really summed up the whole thing. Clip five.
17: If there are any other moral cowards who haven't yet left this hall, please do so now.
15: Please.
17: Thank you very much.
15: I don't want you around here as I actually speak the truth. Prime Minister Netanyahu then went on to point out that many of the countries that left that hall actually benefit from the courage that the United States military and the Israeli military has shown by defanging the world's leading state sponsor of terror. That's an irony that shouldn't be overlooked. Here's clip six, BB.
17: We're in the office of the anti-Semitic mayor of New York. I say this.
15: I'm sorry. Pause there for a moment. That's a different clip. I thought that was the one. Maybe it's number seven then. Let's go to that clip where he calls out the moral cowards again.
17: We'd all be dead. Now, you want to hear the ultimate irony? In defending itself, Israel is also defending many of the countries whose delegates just left this hall. In fact, I want you to know that many of their leaders even thank us privately for taking out Iran's nukes. It's hard to imagine more mind-blowing hypocrisy, but that's exactly what it is. Now, this isn't the first time we are faced with a threat of annihilation.
15: Yeah, so Israel, facing the threat of annihilation, as he just put it, decides to engage in military strikes against the leading state sponsor of terror, the Persian radical Islamist nation of Iran. And again, not against the Persian people. The Persian people actually were celebrating in the streets when the Ayatollah was killed and the top tier or two of evil leadership was killed in the military strikes. They were developing nuclear weapons. They continued to threaten their neighbors. They continued to threaten Israel, a nation of which they would have wiped off the map years ago if they had the capability of doing so. A nation that is constantly under threat by Hamas and Hezbollah and other terrorist organizations that are directly funded by the state of Iran. The history is clear there. There's no denying it. So Israel decides to protect herself by that engaging in that military strike and defanging, ending their navy, ending their air force, putting in 70% to 80% dent into their missile and drone strike capabilities. And in so doing, Israel is protecting Saudi Arabia. Israel is protecting Jordan and Syria and Qatar and Kuwait and Oman and Yemen and Egypt and Lebanon and Iraq and Turkey and Algeria and Tunisia and Sudan and Libya, and all of those countries got up and walked out when Netanyahu went up to take the podium. A clarifying moment in geopolitical discussions, don't you think? What's the point of the United Nations? And then, as you just heard briefly, but now let's play the whole thing, Benjamin Netanyahu turned his sights on the mayor of New York City, who, by the way, would join all of those countries I just listed in the performative action of protesting Benjamin Netanyahu. They'd go one step further there in the Mamdani administration, as we know. If he could, he would have greeted Netanyahu at the doors of the UN with police and handcuffs and carted him away to jail. Well,
17: we're in the office.
15: Well, the Prime Minister of Israel decided it was appropriate for him to call out the mayor of New York, Zohra Mamdani, and he did so in devastating fashion.
17: We're in the office of the anti-Semitic mayor of New York. I say this, shame on you. Shame on you for distorting the facts. Shame on you for inverting victim and aggressor. Shame on you for spitting in the face of truth. Mr. Mamdani, since you were elected mayor of this city, many Jews no longer feel safe in New York. They talk to me. They tell me. This isn't the city we remember. It changed so quickly. Now, it's no wonder. You praise criminals convicted of supporting Hamas. You count as friends people like Hassan Piker, who said America deserved 9/11. America deserved 9/11. Some friends you have. You invite into your home a Palestinian journalist who filmed Hamas terrorists beating and torturing Israeli hostages and later admitted that he refused to publish the videos in order to protect, you guessed it, the terrorists. Your wife liked a post praising the October 7th massacre. She liked another post saying Tel Aviv shouldn't exist. You refuse to condemn any of that. You falsely, repeatedly accuse Israel of genocide. Mr. Mamdani, you try to stop me from coming here. You try to silence me. Well, you can't silence me. You can't silence the truth.
15: I love that. And by the way, radical Marxist Islamists, all they want to do is silence the truth. In fact, to point that reality out, Benjamin Netanyahu, who is the leader of the freest, most democratic and most egalitarian country in the entire Middle East region, he brought a prop with him, as he often does, and it illustrated exactly what goes on in those countries, the kind of countries that Mamdani would love, because they don't want the truth. They don't want the facts. He brought himself a Starlink device for freedom. Take a listen to this. Cut 9, please.
17: This is a communications device, Starlink, that allows people to access truth, to exercise choice, to exercise freedom of thought and freedom of speech. That's why the Iranian regime spends millions and billions of dollars censoring the internet. Mr. President, I'm going to leave this device with you so you can give it to the Iranian delegation.
15: There you go.
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2: 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Eric is survived by his wife, Marilyn, and his two children. 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
15: There is something almost intoxicating about a world leader standing up and not caring what anybody else thinks, because he has the confidence of not only his position, his principles, and his values, but also the truth on his side. And that's what I witnessed yesterday with Benjamin Netanyahu at the United Nations. There were a few world leaders who behaved in such a fashion. Of course, our president, Donald Trump, did the same. As did President Milei of Argentina, a handful of others. But especially, it was a stark reminder of where Israel stands in the world, and most importantly, who her enemies are, as they all filed out of the room. The very countries that benefit from Israel keeping the Middle East safe from the tyranny of the Persian Empire, known as the Islamic Republic of Iran. I'm constantly told that Israel... It shouldn't have a right to exist as a Jewish state. It's interesting to me. You know, it's right there in the Hamas charter. The Hamas charter rejects the existence of Israel. It specifically says in the Hamas charter that their intention and reason for being is to annihilate the Jewish state from the area that they call Palestine. What do you think from the river to the sea means? They also talk about how the Muslims need to rise up and take up arms against, well, now they call them the Zionists, but the original charter said the Jews there. And now they've had a PR makeover and called themselves Zionists. But, of course, the Zionist is a person who believes that their Jewish people in the historic region that they have always lived, the region that we call Israel, that they have a right to have a Jewish state. And that may sound weird to everybody. Oh, a Jewish state? How can you have a Jewish state? I just want everyone to realize that that means their ethnicity. It's like Japan being a Japanese state. Judaism is not the official state religion of Israel, in case you didn't know that. In fact, Israel does not have an official state religion, which is a big distinction between Israel and every single one of their neighbors in the Middle East. It's weird to me that nobody blinks an eye when so many countries not only identify as a Muslim state for Muslims by Muslims, but they also even say in their charters and constitutions that Islam is the official state religion of that country. And that's the majority of the Middle Eastern countries that surround Israel. No one questions whether they have a right to exist as a Muslim state, but it's only this little sliver of land that does not have the right to exist as a Jewish state. Again, you can be Muslim and practice there, and many Muslims do. Go check the numbers and see how many Jews practice their faith safely and peacefully in all of those Muslim nations that surround Israel. Yeah, anybody who screams like Abdul Al-Sayed and Zora Mamdani, and sadly, the majority of the base of the Democrat Party, that Israel does not have a right to exist as a Jewish state, they're either anti-Semitic or they're ignorant. Certainly, possibly both. So Bibi Netanyahu finished his remarks with another prop, not just the Starlink device, emphasizing the fact that he is in a free and open society and the nation that he's currently embattled with, Iran, literally stifles thought and stifles access to a free flow of information. He also held up another communications device, one that is a little older than a Starlink internet device, satellite receiver, in fact, quite an old type of communication device, but it came in handy recently. He held up a beeper, the kind of beeper that used to be used by many of the warring terrorist factions in Hezbollah. Take a listen to this.
4: You remember the beepers? Remember these things? Remember them? No? Well, I can tell you this, Hezbollah certainly remembers them.
15: Yes, they do. Outside, by the way, there's a movie coming up called Paging Hezbollah, and it's a documentary all about that that story. I Meredith and I have been able to see a screener of it. It's phenomenal. We're going to tell you more about that movie coming up. Outside the UN, the usual lunatics showed up to protest, including actress Susan Sarandon. Here's clip three of Susan Sarandon getting arrested. It's beautiful. Yeah, that's right. Susan's not looking great. It's a far cry from Atlantic City these days. No offense. I know it's not fair to judge actresses when they get older. We don't judge men the same way. Oh, wait a second. Of course we do. Robert De Niro's looking pretty rough these days, too. But he didn't show up for the protest, sadly. These moments are morally clarifying. I hope I know where you stand. You know where I stand. That's the most important thing. 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
15: Larry O'Connor here in the Relief Factor Studios. It's O'Connor and Company. I realize, you know, praising Benjamin Netanyahu and the state of Israel and arguing for their right to exist and the people who suggest that there shouldn't be a Jewish state in the Middle East. I know that I'm going to anger a lot of individuals out there for saying such things. And then I paused for a moment there. I was reflecting on what we had just said, and I realized exactly who I would anger. And I'm okay with that, actually. Now that I think about it, go ahead, be angry. Some issues on this planet are pretty morally clarifying. I don't have a whole lot of patience for people to say, well, you know, it's a nuanced issue. There's a lot of gray area. I mean, sure, I guess on a day-to-day tactical basis, there might be here and there. I'm not saying that Israel does no wrong, but I think when you get down to the fundamentals of it, down to the basics, when you really drill down, it's not that gray, actually. Here, I'll give you a perfect example. Abdul Al-Sayed is campaigning in Michigan to be the United States Senator for that state. And let me just be clear here. If you look at the polls, he needs young people to come out and vote for him in big, big numbers. He needs 18 to 29 to show up. And frankly, oftentimes, 18 to 29 doesn't show up. And so he is focusing on that demographic. He is focusing on college students in particular, and he did an event at the University of Michigan. And a young man stood up and challenged Abdul Al-Sayed on something. First, though, Abdul Al-Sayed noticed that he had a special shirt there. It was Mason Blue. It looked like a shirt celebrating his university's football team. And I want to go on the record. I am a lifelong fan of the University of Michigan Wolverines sports teams. That's where it ends. These days, not a huge fan of the University of Michigan itself. If you ever hear me celebrating Michigan, I'm celebrating it because it's the place of my birth, and I love the state of Michigan, and I love to cheer for their teams. Not the people who run the university. No, not even close. It's a cesspool of woke leftist ideology. I even have family members who have worked at the University of Michigan in the past, and, I tell them at Thanksgiving if it ever came up. All right, so here's what happens when this young man stands up with his very special Michigan t-shirt. Let's begin, and I'll be stopping and starting this video often. Take a listen.
24: And this very honored.
25: Thank you.
24: You gotta show them the shirt.
25: It says Michigan Persians. But I do have a question, Abdul.
15: There you go. So it's a young man, a college student wearing glasses of a Persian American descent, and his shirt says Michigan Persians in Farsi on the back and in English on the front. And a good number of the crowd applauded. Abdul Al-Sayed, for his part, is squatting on the lip of the stage as he handed this young man the microphone. And it's a weird gesture, actually, this posture of squatting. It's sort of like a aggressive beta action there. I'm not sure why he's doing the squat, if it's like a, hey, man, I'm going to come down to your level so we can powwow one-on-one because I'm just like you, dude. Yeah, okay. I'm not sure what it is, but the young man comports himself pretty well. And he tells a very good story about his family members still back in Iran. Take a listen as he paints a picture of what it's like to be in Iran right now.
25: My cousin was hunted in the streets of Iran by the IRGC because her hijab wasn't on right. My uncle was sentenced to die, received 50 lashings by Ali Khamenei's government, and the terror that we've experienced is insurmountable. And
24: I also want to remind you guys,
25: our surprise as Persians, our sadness when we heard you, Abdul, a leaked audio tape of you saying that you didn't want to comment on Supreme Leader Khamenei's death and that people in Dearborn were sad when he died. And
15: okay, let's pause there for a second. And in case you don't know about this, this is leaked audio. It's correct. It's from earlier this year, right after the military strikes that killed the Supreme Leader, the Ayatollah, the man who had all of that blood on his hands, American blood as well, the man who set up the dictates that this young man's cousin had to run for her life after being hunted by the religious fanatic police in the streets of Iran because a lock of hair was exposed under her hijab. She ran for her life because she knows that many young women have been beaten to death in the streets for such a violation. So when the Ayatollah was killed at the hands of American military strikes, Abdul al-Sayed, then a bona fide candidate for the United States Senate earlier this year, said to his staff, and it was caught on undercover audio.
11: And I also want to remind you guys that there are a lot of people in Dearborn who are sad today.
12: Mm-hmm. Uh-huh.
11: So, like, I just don't want to comment on Khamenei at all. Like, yeah. I don't think it's worth even touching that. Like,
15: it's not worth touching that. That sounds like a political calculation, doesn't it? I don't want to say anything about this because a lot of people in Dearborn are going to be sad about this, and it's not worth touching that. Understand that in that leaked audio, he doesn't say, hey, I don't want to do that because I don't want to support America aggression in that region. I don't want to do that because by having regime change in Iran, it means that American corporations will be able to control the oil and resources in Iran. No, he doesn't say that. He doesn't say that I don't think the United States and our military should be the world's policemen, and therefore I don't want to say anything about the death of the Ayatollah, this murderous thug who chases young women in the street like this young man's cousin because a lock of hair is showing from the hijab. He doesn't say any of those things. Why does he not want to say anything about the death of the Ayatollah?
11: I want to remind you guys that there are a lot of people in Dearborn who are sad today.
15: No, it's because the people in Dearborn are sad, and I have to accommodate them. I don't want to alienate my base, the people who are sad that this terrorist thug is dead today. I have to kowtow to those people. There's no reason to get into it. That's what he said. That's the leaked audio that this young man is referring to. And now, months later, as this guy is campaigning and asking for votes, this young man asks a very simple question. Did you regret saying that? And can you at least now say something about the death of the Ayatollah? And so now let's hear what happens.
25: Had a gaping hole in our community, and I want to ask if you regret that silence. I want to ask if you renounce the people that held vigils, that supported this terrorist for all the stuff that he's done. I wanted to ask if you stand unequivocally against the IRGC, against the Islamic Republic of Iran that has killed 50,000 protesters, Abdul. I haven't heard anything from you about the protesters, Abdul. Please.
13: I appreciate your question, and
15: I'm sure he appreciates that question. All right, so now in the world of politics, this is referred to as a layup. It's at this moment when any politician, even if they're just lying to get votes, can easily say, yes, thank you. And let me just, before I say anything else about the international concerns that I might have, the geopolitical postures, the tangled web of conflicted interests in the Middle East, I would like to make this very clear. I do condemn the people who were publicly mourning the death of the Ayatollah. This man was evil, and it is better now that he is not there. It is better for the people of Iran, who should be liberated from the tyranny that he has inflicted upon them. If that wasn't clear, I want to make it clear right now. I do stand with the people who have been terrorized by this regime. I think, you know, it's a layup. It's so easy to do. It's a no-brainer. And yet he can't do that. And I want you to ask yourself why. Why can't he? Who he is? Well, I'll tell you, there are two reasons why he can't, and I'll tell you after you hear what he had to say. Go ahead, let's listen.
13: For too long and too often, when we think about our role in the world, we have turned ourselves into the world's policemen. And I think what we all want, what we all need, is more democracy, more freedom in the world, but also an understanding of what we actually can and should do with respect to that. And here's my point. One can disagree with the governance of a foreign country, One can stand in solidarity with freedom and democracy movements. But my worry is one when one decides that we are going to go in and take out the leadership of a foreign government. Because here's what happens. A lot of times, that frustration gets used to justify corporate interests that have a real stake in the natural resources in a particular country. See what I mean? So when it comes down to it, I will always stand for and with democratic movements, always. But I also don't believe that we were in the right to go to war to topple the government of Iran. It was not our responsibility to do it.
15: You hear what he's saying, and you heard that whole pivot. Oh, this is really about corporations getting the oil in Iran. What? That's why you haven't said anything about this? And you hear, you know, so when one believes this, then one should do that, and one would. And we're not talking about one, we're talking about you. We're talking about where you stand. Let me just remind you again. When the Ayatollah was killed by the U.S. military strikes, and it was a glorious day where people were celebrating, Persian Americans whose families had been persecuted for decades were celebrating in the streets. Abdul al-Sayed did not tell his staff that he was going to remain silent because he didn't want to empower the American government to be the world's policeman. He did not say that he was going to stay silent because he didn't want to empower the idea of regime change. He wasn't going to stay silent because he didn't want to give an opening to big American oil corporations to go in and seize the oil of Iran, which, by the way, would be a great thing if that ever happened. He didn't say any of those things. He said this.
11: And I also want to remind you guys that there are a lot of people in Dearborn who are sad today.
15: It's because the people in Dearborn were sad, and he didn't want to get on their bad side. He wanted to condescend, and he wanted to grovel to the people who are sad that we lost the Ayatollah. That's why he didn't say anything, and now he's trying to rewrite history. And that's pretty clear. I mean, isn't it? Why can't he just do this political layup for this young man who's standing there thinking, my cousin got chased down in the streets by people who wanted to beat her to death because a lock of hair is out there. And you're talking about you don't want companies to take the oil in Iran? Seriously, dude? Seriously? And you say you care about human rights? You care about freedom? Why didn't he take that layup? Why didn't he say, listen, of course. I'll tell you why. There's only two reasons. Number one, it's because he's afraid of his political base, that he needs every single radical pro-Islamist, pro-Hamas, pro-terrorist Arab American who lives in the suburbs of Detroit to vote for him, and he can't afford to lose any of them. Or two, he's a true believer, and he's truly on the side of those people. Either way, it's kind of disconcerting to the voters in Michigan, isn't it? I would think it is. And in a moment, I want to take up one other little nugget about this, because whenever you raise these kind of issues or Hassan Piker and what he said and all these other things, this guy, Abdul al-Sayed, always says, oh, you know, the people don't want to talk about that. They want to talk about Medicare for all. They want to talk about affordability. The people don't want to talk about that. Yeah, you know what? I want to take up that issue, and we will, coming up in just a moment. First, though, I do want to tell you about that moment I woke up last May, and I had a back spasm that seized my lower back. And worse than that, and I've had back pain before, I then got up out of bed and started to walk, and I had a shooting pain all the way down my right leg to my toes. It was intense sciatica. 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
15: Oh, no. Oh, no. What if I'm going to tick off all the people who hate Israel? I don't know what I'll do. Oh, gosh. And I'm not losing any sleep over it. Coming up in the next hour, Gordon Chang will join us, talk about the Xi Jinping visit here in the White House. And then Lauren Biss, White House Senior Deputy Press Secretary, will give us a look-see as to what's ahead for the president between now and Election Day, and also what's going on with the press relations there in the White House. I don't know if you've seen, there's some rough things going on there with a ban and a boycott, all that coming up. I promised you I would shed some light on Abdul al-Sayed constantly saying, you know, people don't want to talk about that. I campaign. No one wants to talk about a streamer from California and what he said, Hassan Piker. People don't want to talk about the Middle East. People want to talk about Medicare for all and affordability and getting corporate money out of politics, even though he just went to D.C. and begged Chuck Schumer for donations from Schumer's Super PAC, which, of course, is full of corporate money. But you know what? Who's going to fact check that against the good doctor? He's a doctor, don't you know, Abdul Al-Sayed? Yeah, people don't want to talk about that. But see, here's the thing. He wants to be a U.S. senator, right? And he only wants to talk about what he wants to talk about? Yeah, see, that's not how it works. Here, let me show you. We got some news here. The IDF, Israel's Defense Forces, have killed the Hamas commander who held seven Israeli hostages in a gun.

0: nations who stood by and shoulder to shoulder with Hamas are standing in solidarity with the people who are forcing women into marriages with the people who sexually assaulted them, according to the United Nations. There was a 123% increase in the number of early and forced marriage incidents across Gaza in the first quarter of 26, with women between the ages of 18 and 59 suffering 68% of all gender-based violence in the Palestinian enclave, according to the United Nations Population Fund. The second highest form of GBV is gender-based violence, reported with psychological and emotional violence followed by physical violence, sexual violence, and forced in early marriage, according to the researchers at the UN. Abdul Al-Sayed, you're now a United States senator. Do you support this legislation condemning these activities, according to the United Nations? You've got a colleague there who has legislation that would force the president to actually put sanctions on the people of Gaza for forcing child marriage and forcing women to marry their rapists. Where do you stand on that, Senator Al-Sayed? Oh, you know what? The people of Michigan don't care about that. They don't want to talk about it. They only want to talk about Medicare for all. No, see, it doesn't work that way. You see what I'm saying? Also, according to Chuck Ross, investigative reporter at the Washington Free Beacon, Abdul Al-Sayed headlined a fundraiser alongside an activist who once said that Jews should be sent back to Poland. This is a guy who is pro-Hamas, who wants the state of Israel to be wiped clean off the map, and all the Jews who live there, at least he doesn't want them killed and annihilated, just go back to Poland, this guy said. Abdul Al-Sayed appeared on the stage with him. Abdul Al-Sayed, why would you show up with a person like that? Is it because you agree with him? Oh, I'm sorry, you don't want to talk about that? You only want to talk about Medicare for all? Oh, well, then by all means, we won't ask you any other questions. We'll just talk about what you want to talk about. See, you want to be a United States senator? You got to be a big boy. You're not allowed to pick and choose what topics of the day you're going to talk about. World events occur. Bills are put on your desk that you need to evaluate and you need to vote on. Stands need to be taken. And I don't know, I'm not in Michigan, but I'm thinking the people of Michigan, they deserve to know that when world events occur and their representative, one of 100 in the United States Senate, needs to stand up and build a coalition and deliver a speech or question somebody in a committee hearing or vote on pending legislation with regard to international affairs and national security and foreign policy, I think those voters deserve to know exactly what kind of guy represents them in that body. So when Abdul Al-Sayed rolls his eyes and dismisses a reporter or even a voter in this case, this young man at the University of Michigan, and says, oh, people don't really care about that. They don't want to talk about that. I never hear anything about that. Just respond, yeah, you don't have the luxury of that choice if you want to be a senator. So please answer the question. We know why he won't answer the question. 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
3: News this hour from Town Hall. I'm Ron Taylor. Despite diplomatic meetings between world leaders, Russia's Vladimir Putin shows no signs of giving in.
4: Ukrainian President Volodymyr Zelensky says he has asked U.S. President Donald Trump to urge China to influence Russia to end its invasion of Ukraine. NATO countries have called China a decisive enabler of Russia's actions. Russian President Vladimir Putin says that Ukraine needs to feel the impact of Russia's retaliatory measures and says that Ukraine's escalation of attacks on Russia will not achieve the outcome they desire. Putin adds that he welcomes the talks between the U.S. and China while calling sanctions imposed on Russia by the U.S. illegitimate. I'm Lisa Dwyer.
3: A judge is working to determine how much Facebook will end up paying after a New Mexico jury found the company liable for deceiving users about privacy protections on the social media platform.
5: The trial focused on accusations Facebook deceived users about a data breach stemming from a third-party personality quiz that harvested data from roughly 87 million profiles and then sold it to a political consulting firm, Cambridge Analytica. Facebook lawyers claim the state's evidence was outdated. I'm Nia Bender.
3: The Supreme Court has turned away an attempt to use a new Missouri congressional map backed by President Trump. Friday's decision puts an end to a long-running legal dispute as absentee voting is underway in the midterms. The justices halted a last-minute revival of the Republican-friendly map by lower court judges. A powerful nor'easter is intensifying, generating storm-force winds and massive waves along the East Coast. Millions are under warnings, thousands already without power, with dangerous conditions expected through the weekend. The National Weather Service warning of flooding along the mid-Atlantic coast. 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
6: For nearly 3,000 years, Homer's The Iliad has shaped the Western imagination. 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
3: The full results from Russia's parliamentary election confirm the Kremlin's dominance. We hear more on this story from international correspondent Charles Deledesma, filing this report from London.
7: Russian authorities have released the full results from the country's first wartime parliamentary election, which further cemented the Kremlin's overwhelming political control. The three-day balloting ended Sunday. According to the results released by the Central Election Commission, the main Kremlin party, United Russia, will get more than three-fourths of the seats in the lower house. The tightly orchestrated vote excluded virtually any genuine opposition. Nearly 60% of the 111 million eligible voters turned out. Authorities have spread the voting over 3 days and allowed online voting in some regions to boost participation. I'm Charles de Ledesma.
3: You'll find more on these stories, plus breaking news and analysis at townhall.com. The University of Mississippi is releasing the names and photographs of the two students who died after possible overdoses. More from correspondent Laura Winters.
8: Ole Miss identifying the two students who died, Aiden Hamilton, a freshman from Englewood, Colorado, and Robert Strang, a junior from Atlanta. One student found dead in an on-campus dorm room, the other at an off-campus apartment. Police in Oxford say so far the only item connecting the two deaths is the kratom packages found in both locations. It remains unclear if this is the reason they passed away, as autopsy and toxicology reports are still pending. Laura Winters reporting.
3: Residents on Hawaii's Big Island brace for potential life-threatening and catastrophic floods from Hurricane Nolo. The U.S. National Weather Service says Nolo was about 185 miles south of the Big Island Friday morning and headed to the northeast. More on these stories at townhall.com.
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10: This is John Catsimatidis. Is AI changing everything? Well, there are many, many opinions. AI, to me, all it is a super Google machine. Well, what does that mean? There is no artificial intelligence. It's only as good as the programmer. Intelligence? No. Searching more places to create that it looks like intelligence? Yes. Overrated at this point? Absolutely. But again, it will need some kind of regulation. We don't want to change history. Finally, I agree with President Trump. We have to win the AI game worldwide and beat every other country. That way, we keep America the greatest country in the world as we are used to. At the end, I believe Donald J. Trump is making the right decision on AI. America has to be number one in this category. I'm John Catsimatidis, and that's the Cat's Corner.
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1: Good Friday morning to you. You made it, guys. It's the brink of the weekend, and you've tuned into the right program to get your Friday started, and your weekend, for that matter, started the right way. It's O'Connor and Company. I'm Larry O'Connor, and we are broadcasting from our flagship station, WMAL, in Washington, D.C., and across the Salem Radio Network. Coming up, we've got the White House Senior Deputy Press Secretary, Lauren Bist, joining us to talk about immigration policies, deportations, and sanctuary policies. Also, we've got some audio of Barack Obama. Barack Obama's doing that thing, you know, where you pander to an audience sitting in front of you and saying, you know, I often dreamed of the fact that if women were in charge of every country in the world, we'd have a much better place. And it's like, first of all, he's going to have to tell me what a woman is before he makes that determination. But secondly, we've got a response to that idea. By the way, just really quickly, if you're talking about Margaret Thatcher running every country in the world, I'm willing to have a conversation about it. But we'll get into it a little bit later in the show. Joining us right now, Gordon Chang. Gordon Chang, of course, you can find him on the X platform formerly known as Twitter. That's Gordon G. Chang. He's the author of Plan Red, China's Project to Destroy America. But Gordon, I don't know if your name came up last night at the state dinner with Xi Jinping. What do you think?
15: I don't think so, Larry. And thank you for raising that. But no, although President Trump has mentioned my name at inappropriate locations, nonetheless, I don't think he would have done it in front of Xi Jinping yesterday, except perhaps maybe as a threat.
16: It's true, actually, because we do know the president loves your commentary and is very much in line with your perspective on the threat coming from China and even maybe the coming collapse of China and their economy. And I'm sure the economy did come up in these meetings. First of all, it was pretty closed to the press. From what you could observe, did this seem like it was a lot of pomp and not a whole lot of circumstance?
15: Yes. And the reason is that the business portion of the meeting was less than 2 hours. So when you subtract translation time, we're talking about a meeting of substance of less than an hour. Now, you can get a lot done in less than an hour, but probably not in these circumstances. And the reason is that this was not a summit where everything was in the can. And so it was probably a lot of discussion, but probably not much agreement. We know that there was a 2-month extension to the trade truce. Secretary Essen mentioned that the day before on Wednesday. There's been talk of an AI agreement, but nothing substantive yet. So, yeah, probably very little in substance was done. One other thing, Larry, and that is Xi Jinping probably spent 15 minutes or so ranting about Taiwan, and that was something that took up, made the meeting even less substantive.
16: Yeah, did the president and the team from the United States listen to the rant about Taiwan and then just stare blankly at him and say, okay, well, thanks for letting us know. Let's move on.
15: Yes, I think that probably happened. That was what did occur in May when President Trump was in Beijing. Secretary Rubio mentioned that. You know, he said that the Chinese went off on a long tangent on Taiwan, and the United States just said, okay, let's next subject. So that probably happened this time as well. There's a Xinhua, which is the official news outlet for the Chinese regime. Xinhua said that Xi Jinping raised the issue of Taiwan. I'm sure that the Trump officials just said thank you very much.
16: Without knowing exactly what was on the agenda, and as you said, nothing's really baked in the cake, so this was just sort of a catch-up summit while discussions continue. It is telling who was invited to this very glitzy state dinner in the East Room. I'm looking at pictures here of Elon Musk at the head table, sitting next to Melania Trump, by the way. Sam Altman at the table behind, he, of course, the genius behind ChatGPT. Tim Cook of Apple also at the head table. That's a whole lot of big tech there and a whole lot of contentious issues that we have to resolve with regard to AI and with regard to our manufacturing of high-tech industry there in China. What do you think is being relayed here by the president inviting those figures at the head table?
15: Yes, and there was Anthropic CEO Dario Amodei, even more important.
16: Wait, hold on. Tell me why you think that's more important. Is that because of Anthropic's contracts with our military?
15: Yes, and also because, you know, it was the ex-Anthropic researcher Jacob Coxon who a week ago created a stir worldwide by talking about the extinction of humanity within 10 years. Which I think was just ridiculous.
16: Right.
15: But
16: thank you.
15: That raised the whole issue of an AI agreement. And, you know, Secretary Bessent wants an agreement where each side notifies the other of national security incidents regarding their AI models. And that sounds responsible, but the problem is that it's unenforceable. And China is never going to disclose problems. Remember, we have all of these communication channels with China, military hotlines and the such, and the Chinese don't pick up the phone. So the point is, what's the point of talking about communication when you're dealing with an uncommunicative Chinese regime?
16: I spoke to our mutual friend Katie McFarland yesterday, and she floated the idea that possibly we could come up with something comprehensive with regard to energy. They need oil. They need energy. They need the resource that we have in abundance. And we need them to stop getting all of that from rogue nations like Iran and like Russia. They're certainly not getting it from Venezuela anymore. How realistic is it that in some way we could actually make a comprehensive deal with China where they get our oil, they get our natural gas, they get our energy, and they start stop propping up all of those rogue nations?
15: That's more likely than an AI agreement. China is now starting to buy American LNG after a couple months ago where they were taking American LNG cargoes that they had previously purchased, and they were on-selling to Europe, so they weren't taking delivery. So there's a lot going on in the energy market right now. The one thing that was really surprising was in August, we learned that Kepler was saying that China was getting 1.2 million barrels a day of Iranian oil this year, which was only slightly less than what they were getting in the same period last year, which meant that our American blockade of the Strait of Hormuz was at least completely worthless because the Chinese were getting the oil anyway. That was surprising, Larry. And I hope that President Trump raised that issue in that short, substantive meeting.
16: Well, as you constantly remind Gordon Chang, China's not our friend. They're not our partner. And by the way, they're not our adversary. They're our enemy. And they say so out loud. And because of that, and knowing that, there's criticism that the president even participated in the summit and lent credibility to this regime. And then, of course, this moment happened. This is clip 14. Real quickly, we're going to revisit this a little later, but I do want Gordon to comment on it. Go ahead, and let's go ahead and play it. It's short.
17: The giant panda has been an envoy of friendship between the Chinese and Americans. Here, I have a piece of good news. In a few days, two pandas, Ping Ping and Fu Shuang, will come to their new home in Zoo Atlanta and meet with the American people.
16: That Xi Jinping has a much higher voice than I expected, but that's weird. Gordon, it's this kind of thing. Oh, look, they're bringing us pandas. They don't even give them, by the way. They just loan them to us. So we get to see their pandas. This is the kind of thing that humanizes this very inhumane regime. Would you prefer that this stuff just doesn't happen? No more panda exchanges, no more state dinners where we all act like we're on the same moral plane. And let's actually call out this regime for who they are.
15: Oh, absolutely. Got to remember some facts that President Trump needs to remember. On March 1st, six Americans were killed by an Iranian missile in Kuwait after China provided targeting data to Iran. On July 17th, three more American service members were killed in Jordan this time, again after China provided targeting data. Now, there must have been diplomacy between March 1 and July 27, and it was completely ineffective. So China is killing Americans. And remember, the Wall Street Journal dropped a story just a few hours before Xi Jinping arrived on Wednesday. It said that China had been there was about 1,300 shipments of dual-use items in the first 6 months of this year. We're not stopping them, and Trump can say, oh, you know, we need to talk to these guys. But, yeah, talking is not doing anything, and it's time we stop talking with them and time we start acting. And there are a number of things we can do. We need to do them, or we know what's going to happen.
16: It's Gordon Chang. Follow him on X. It's Gordon G. Chang. I've only got a minute left, but what you just said, I know the president knows it. I know the secretary of state knows it. I know the vice president knows it. I know the secretary of war knows it. Is it possible that this is sort of a repeat of Reagan's diplomacy with the Soviet Union during the Cold War, where they went ahead and had their meetings, but he stayed strong, and eventually the strong stance and the negotiating positions that the Reagan administration took, with Ronald Reagan leading us, ended up leading to the demise of the Soviet Union, that the way you end this regime is actually to stay strong. Go ahead and do the photo ops, but in the background, you're actually undermining everything they do. Is it possible that that's what's going on, Gordon?
15: Yeah, it's possible, and I hope so. And I have trust in President Trump that he will get it right in the end, because Americans are dying.
16: Well said. And I think that's the bottom line here. I am skeptical as you. I don't trust these people as far as we could throw them, and even less than that. And if Kamala Harris were leading these talks, I would be screaming from the rooftops. But I try to put it in a downshift mode there, Gordon, because I do trust the president and the team around him. Thanks, Gordon. Always great to talk to you, my friend.
15: Thanks, Larry.
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16: Nobody, and I mean nobody, gaslights like Barack Obama. Remember earlier this week when the whole ban that wasn't a ban of CNN and Politico and MS Now took place? They had the video of him saying, "Oh, I can imagine what it would be like if I just told Fox News, no, I'm not going to have you around here anymore." He literally did that. He literally did that in his administration. Nobody, and of course, nobody calls him out on it except, you know, people like me and people on the radio station you're listening to right now and across the Salem News Channel. You can watch us, by the way, live. Our video stream is at LarryOShow.com for Salem News Channel. Nobody does it like Barack Obama, though. It's the wicked combination of gaslighting, which is a nicer way of saying lying, and pandering. Boy, does this guy pander. And he loves saying garbage like this to an audience that he's pandering to, knowing that he's going to get cheap applause lines, which brings us to the latest clip we've got. Now, he's being interviewed by so-called historian Doris Kearns Goodwin, who, of course, is a radical left-wing partisan who goes by the title historian. And so, of course, she's welcomed onto news outlets all the time to give a historical perspective about something. But that historical perspective, of course, is always a radical left-wing perspective. But it's historic, you know. He's speaking with her at Salem State University, which I did a little research here. Boy, oh boy, how the mighty have fallen. You know, they used to bring him into the John F. Kennedy School of Government in Harvard. They used to bring him into Stanford. You know, this is Salem State University, where the tuition is $12,000 a year and the acceptance rate is 96%. Imagine applying to Salem State and not making the cut if you're the final 4%. It is ranked, though, by U.S. News and World Report. They rank the colleges. It is ranked number 85 in the nation. Oh, I'm sorry, not in the nation. It's ranked number 85 in the North region. Dang. That's... But anyway, here he is at Salem State University, and he said this that caught our eye. Here, take a listen to Barack Obama gaslighting, lying, and pandering all at the same time to rounds of applause and absolute agreement from historian Doris Kearns Goodwin. Take a listen.
2: Even when I was president, I sometimes fantasized about if you put women in charge of every government for like 2 years and then just kind of saw, all right, how are things going? I have a strong belief that things would, they wouldn't be perfect,
4: but they'd be better.
2: But they'd be better. Yeah. I'm confident about that. I really do. So
16: really, I really do. I wasn't sure where he was going with this. Could you play the clip one more time? Just right at the beginning here, gents. This is the very first part because I got nervous.
2: Even when I was president, I sometimes fantasized.
16: Yeah, that's enough. Because I from what I hear, there are a lot of different little bizarre fantasies going on with Barack. But now he's able to live out those fantasies. And I'm glad he's able to live as his true self. But the crux of the matter here is, before I digress too much and get myself in trouble, Barack Obama is fantasizing about how great the world would be if only women were in charge of every country for just a couple of years. And by the way, as I said earlier, if we're talking about Margaret Thatcher, I'm willing to have the conversation, although I still don't think it's the panacea that everybody suggests it might be. But okay. But of course, it's not women like that. He's talking about women like, you know, for instance, Hillary Clinton, right? Boy, she would have made a great president back there. Oh, hold on a second. Hang on. I'm no Doris Kearns Goodwin historian or anything, but I'm pretty sure that if Barack Obama fantasized how great it would be if every country were run by women for a couple of years, well, he had the golden opportunity to allow that to happen when he ran for president in 2008 and challenged a woman, Hillary Clinton. Last I remember, again, Doris Kearns Goodwin is the historian here, and I'm sure she'll correct me if I'm wrong, but I don't think I'm mistaken when I say that Barack Obama was in a pretty fierce battle with a woman, Hillary Clinton, back in 2008, and he did everything he possibly could to keep her from occupying the Oval Office, and succeeded, and pretty much ended her chances of ever being the leader of the United States of America. So I think he's full of crap. I mean, I could be wrong. You know, first we need to hear him define woman. Maybe you could start with Michelle. 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
16: Good morning, 33 minutes after the hour here in our nation's capital on our flagship station, WMAL. Thanks for tuning in here. Coming up in the next hour, I can't wait to have a conversation with Lauren Witzke. She's leading the archaeological expedition to discover what they believe is the site of the final resting place of Noah's Ark. This is a real thing. It's really happening, and we'll have a conversation about that. We've got a lot, though, to get to, so let's take a call from one of our neighbors just a few miles downtown from our studios. It is the 1600 Pennsylvania is the address, by the way. It's the White House. White House Senior Deputy Press Secretary Lauren Biss joins us now. Lauren, thanks for joining us. Good morning.
7: Thanks for having me on.
16: You must be relieved to know that everything's resolved and CNN and Politico and MS Now have full access to the West Wing. Congratulations on working all of that out. let's get to real news instead of navel-gazing about the media. There are some very, very serious issues going on in Northern Virginia. We had Jim Jordan, the chairman of the judiciary, on to talk about it. And this has to do with these sanctuary policies that continue to defy federal law and to defy the executive branch's enforcement of immigration laws. What can be done about this, Ms. Biss?
7: Yeah, you know, Governor Spanberger, one of the first things she did when she was sworn in as governor was end cooperation with ICE law enforcement. This has made Virginians less safe. We've seen time and time again her jurisdictions refusing to honor and work with ICE detainers and releasing criminals from jail. That go on to even commit more heinous crimes. I mean, in Fairfax County alone, half of the murders this year were committed by illegal aliens.
16: Yeah.
7: It's a real problem, and they have to step up and work with us. You know, 7 of the 10 safest cities in America cooperate with ICE. Working with ICE builds safer communities, and unfortunately, Governor Spanberger has just refused to be a partner to us to help make America safe again.
16: Let's be specific, because there's we've been highlighting these cases all year long because they happen in our backyard. And I want to remind everyone, no matter where you're living right now, the Democrats who are either in charge or want to be in charge of your state or your county government, they want to defy ICE, too. They're on the record saying that they don't want to cooperate with the federal government. And they also want to release illegal immigrant criminals. Here's the latest in Fairfax County. This is an illegal immigrant, a Guatemalan national. He had already been arrested by the police in Fairfax County. There was a detainer submitted. And all a detainer means is ICE says, hey, hang on to that guy. And when it's time to release him, give us a heads up so we can get him. That's all it is. They ignored it. They put him back out on the street. And now he was just sentenced for a child sex crime, Lauren. That's what we're talking about here. That's who Abigail Spanberger's protecting.
7: Yeah, these are the types of criminals that Democrats continue to prioritize and put above American citizens. These are radical policies. You really put it really well right there. Like, these are criminals that they have arrested. They know are illegally in our country, and they won't hold them for us. They won't give ICE a heads up to come pick them up and keep them detained and off of our streets. The Democrats are radical. They want to abolish ICE. They want to release criminals from jails into our communities to commit more crimes and sometimes cost innocent Americans their lives. This craziness has to stop. What President Trump and common sense Republicans want to do is just deliver safer communities, get criminals out of our country that never should have been here in the first place. But a lot of blue cities, just like Virginia and Fairfax, mm-hmm. refuse to cooperate with us in this effort. And it's pure insanity. And they have to stop putting politics above public safety.
16: Here's what a lot of people hearing this don't understand. We're speaking with Lauren Biss. She's the White House Senior Deputy Press Secretary. And we're talking about these sanctuary policies. By the way, Abigail Spanberger ran as a moderate who really only cared about affordability. Does that sound familiar this election season? Because that's what a lot of them are saying. But then when they get into power, this is what they do. Here's what people don't understand, Ms. Biss. Why can't the federal government do something about this? You know, when I went to civics class in high school, I learned about the supremacy of the branches of government. Why is it a local sheriff or a local police department or a local county supervisor can just thumb their nose at federal law and tell federal law enforcement, yeah, get out of here?
7: You know, we do what we can to help make these jurisdictions cooperate where we can, you know, by giving local law enforcement, for instance, that are our partners, monetary incentives and things like that. Unfortunately, some of these blue areas are just ran by people who are so radical, they just refuse to cooperate. You know, New York City is a great example of this, too. There's just some of these areas that these far radical Democrats are in control of them, and they just refuse to help us do basic things to restore law and order. But we have had success. There have been areas, like, let's contrast this with a state like Florida, where they have been one of our greatest two 87G partners, meaning they are working side by side with ICE. When they find an illegal alien, they are calling us and asking us to come pick him up. We've made over 40,000 arrests of illegal aliens in Florida. And Florida is one of the safer states in our nation, and it's because of this cooperation, and it's critical, and we can do this, and it's safer for our law enforcement, and it's safer for the community to make these partnerships work to target these criminal illegal aliens and get them out of the United States.
16: I hear you, but I just, and maybe this is a conversation for the Justice Department or the Civil Rights Division, but, you know, this isn't like dealing with, you know, Brazil, who's harboring a wanted criminal from the United States and they refuse to extradite them here. This isn't a foreign country. This is Virginia, right? And they should be compelled legally, because when they treat illegal immigrants and give them protection, but then they throw the book at actual United States citizens, well, that's injustice. That's a violation of the U.S. citizens' civil rights. And also the people who live in Virginia, their civil rights are being violated because the laws aren't being enforced. So why can't the administration just say, okay, you cooperate with us or we're going to bring criminal charges against you?
7: You know, the Justice Department has sued several states and cities over their sanctuary policies. We're looking forward to those lawsuits, but I totally agree. Sanctuary policies are illegal under federal law, and we're taking action to try to knock these down where we can. But unfortunately, there are just so many radical Democrats in these blue cities across the nation that are really entrenched there, and we've brought lawsuits, and we're hopeful that those will help us, you know, knock down some of these sanctuary policies. But the fact of the matter is, if you live in a sanctuary city, your community is less safe.
16: You know, Virginia benefits, as does Maryland, benefits from a whole lot of funding from the Department of Homeland Security, because there are some locations right adjacent to the nation's capital, as Maryland and Virginia is situated, that could be potentially targets for foreign terrorists. And so a lot of money goes through the Department of Homeland Security to aid these law enforcement agencies with law enforcement against potential national security threats. If they don't take federal crimes seriously, and they just thumb their nose at a law enforcement agency from the Department of Homeland Security, in this case ICE, has there ever been any thought to the administration saying, you know what, we're going to allocate these funds elsewhere? If Virginia doesn't want to cooperate with us when it comes to ICE, then we will not cooperate with Virginia, and we're going to dry up all of that money you get from DHS.
7: You know, there has been talks and some stuff done with funding and grants to try to make sanctuary jurisdictions cooperate. But at the end of the day, this administration doesn't play politics with public safety, unlike the Democrats. You know, we want to keep all Americans safe. Like, I'm glad you brought up the threat of terrorists. ICE has arrested over 2,000 known or suspected terrorists in the United States under President Trump. The previous administration allowed millions of unvetted illegal aliens to flood into our communities, including known or suspected terrorists. This is a real public safety issue, and we are doing the best that the president can to make America safe again, get these public safety threats off of your streets, out of your communities, because that is the number one priority for this president. He has delivered the largest decrease in violent crime in American history, and he's going to continue to do that because he always puts the safety of the American people first.
16: This is Lauren Bish. She's the White House Senior Deputy Press Secretary. She works over there at 1600 Pennsylvania, which is kind of a cool place to work, Lauren. I'd love to ask you, because I know very quietly the Department of Homeland Security has actually been enforcing the law, apprehending and deporting a record number of illegal immigrants. I don't remember what the latest monthly number was, but it was a record breaker. It's strange to me because I see supporters of the president who voted for him commenting on social media saying, I thought we were going to have mass deportations. What's going on? What's the delay? Can you tell us a little bit of the track record and actually the successes we've had right now? Because it's better than any president has ever even come close to.
7: Yes, we've had 3 months in a row now of record ICE arrests. They We have really jump-started and unleashed ICE to be in our communities, picking up these illegal aliens, the millions that were let in under Joe Biden. It's a story that the mainstream media doesn't ever want to talk about or tell, but under President Trump, more than 3 million illegal aliens have left the United States. His policies are working. He's delivered the most secure border in American history. We're talking about 16 straight months of zero releases. He's really delivering these results of what he promised the American people he would do, what he was elected to do. And it's something that we're really proud of. It's delivering that to the American people.
16: Yeah.
7: And we continue to, you know, work on that every day. And I can't wait for the ICE numbers to come out in September and see if we've got another record on our hands.
16: Same here. And listen, Lauren, I know you can't engage in electoral politics. You're a government official and you don't want to violate those rules the way your predecessors did in the Biden administration. So I don't want to get you to speculate really about the election coming up. But I will ask you this. There's obviously a possibility anytime there's a midterm election like this that the Democrats, the president's opposition party could, in fact, win the majority. Hakeem Jeffries could very well be the Speaker of the House. Are there thoughts right now in terms of preparing for that eventuality? If the Democrats do win in the House and the Senate, they've already let us know they want to dismantle ICE. They want to defund ICE. Some of them are even running on dismantling the Department of Homeland Security. How will the Trump administration respond, and what kind of climate is it going to be here should that happen?
7: Look, this is purely political theater. This just shows you all the Democrats have to offer the American people is witch hunts and investigations. They don't have any ideas to improve Americans' lives. That is what our common sense agenda is about. It's about lowering crime. It's about removing criminals from your community. It's about delivering higher wages for American workers, rebalancing trade. That is what this president and common sense Republicans are running on. The pollsters have been wrong time and time again when it comes to President Trump and his agenda, and I'm just going to leave it at that.
16: That's probably the safest thing for now. That said, are things calming down now that the state visit is over and security gets back to normal? And is there any leftover Chinese food from last night's dinner? That's always good the next day. Microwave it for breakfast.
7: No, we were so lucky to have this historic visit, and it got a lot of great images and coverage from the American people to see just everything that Trump is doing to restore and rebalance and put the American worker first in our relationship with China.
16: I saw that Elon Musk was sitting next to the First Lady, Melania Trump. Is that a sign that everybody's, you know, family again? I like that. I like it when Elon is like on the nice list instead of the naughty list.
7: Well, I think that is a telling sign that things are looking up and he's on the nice list.
16: I'm trying my best to get you into trouble, Lord, and you just won't go there. You're very good at this. All right, one last question. Is my buddy Scott Jennings going to be the new press secretary? Yeah, you can answer that, can't you?
7: You know, I'm not going to get the head of the president when he's ready to announce who the next press secretary is. I'm sure we'll all be hearing those words directly from him. But until then, he's the best messenger. He's his best spokesperson.
16: And you're pretty damn good at it, too. Lauren Biss, thanks for joining us. I appreciate it.
7: Thanks for having me.
16: Listen, whether you're climbing the corporate ladder or launching a new project, or you're just looking for that extra edge, your brain is your most valuable asset. 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
16: You know, something weird is happening in American Christianity. Megan Basham, a really brilliant observer of such things and author, has pointed it out. It's the wokeification of the gospel. We've seen it play out in Texas right now as we've featured some of the hidden camera revelations we've learned about the pastors and reverends who preach at James Tallarico's Presbyterian Church. In fact, we were told the other day that that James Tallarico got in trouble. This is caught on one of the hidden videos that we had exclusively at Town Hall. Got in trouble because this past Easter, his sermon, James Tallarico preached on Easter Sunday at his church. His sermon talked about how abortion is okay, which, you know, that in and of itself is kind of problematic if you're preaching at a Christian church. But the fact that it was Easter Sunday, hey, we're going to talk about the resurrection of our Lord and Savior Jesus Christ, who died for our sins. By the way, it's okay to go abort babies. How do you make that transition exactly in the middle of the sermon? So this isn't directly related to James Tallarico, but I will tell you that we conservatives, we're constantly told that we're trying to institute a theocracy and that we constantly bring our religious faith onto the public square. And we want everyone to adhere to our dogmas and doctrines of our Christian faith and make this into a biblical Christian country. And I'm like, if only that would be amazing. But no, we don't do that. Thank you very much. No, the people who are insidiously trying to preach their distorted and warped view of the gospel and try to implement it and rationalize it into the public square and excuse every single radical idea that they hold as not just being correct and being moral and ethical, but in fact being holy. The people who are doing that are the left, the Democrats. And James Tallarico's the guy who says that his radical view of the world is supported by his religious faith, and therefore we all have to just shut our mouths and let it happen. Well, there's a clip going by. This actually is from a sermon that took place earlier in the year, but it's going viral right now for this very reason. Now, the person who is delivering this sermon is, I'm told, an Episcopal priestess that goes by the name of Flourish Clink. I'm not making that up.

0: in our deepest selves the gender that everybody thought we were, right? Reasonable working definition of a trans person, yeah? Okay, good. All right, here's why God is trans. When God, who as we have established is non-binary, was born in human form as our Lord Jesus Christ, Mary said, "Oh, look, a baby boy." God isn't a boy. We have established this. God is beyond boy and girl. God was assigned a gender at birth, and later on it became clear that that gender wasn't quite right. So if you're going to deny God is trans, I think you're going to be denying the divinity of our Lord Jesus Christ, and I have some notes about that. When I say that later on it became clear gender wasn't quite right, I mean it. We already know, Jesus didn't live life exactly the way your average first century Judean man did, right? To the best of our knowledge, he didn't get married, we don't know for sure. He chose to teach and to engage with women in ways that were very unusual, that were not the traditionally masculine way that people might be behaving with each other. And then Jesus died. And Jesus was resurrected. And when Jesus was resurrected, Jesus was different. Jesus didn't look like himself. There was something different about Jesus. And now, I will admit the Bible does not tell us what that is. So if anybody says they do know what that is, they are also not telling the truth, and I have some notes for them. The Bible doesn't tell us why it is that Jesus' best friends, his disciples, the people who had walked with him to the end of his life, the people who buried him in the tomb when it was politically difficult, who were committed to him, still didn't recognize Jesus for a good long time. Now, I don't know for sure. I wasn't there. But based on everything else I know about God, I have an idea. I think Jesus was resurrected as Jesus's true self, which is beyond male or female. I think Jesus was not only transfigured, I think Jesus transitioned.
1: I don't have anything to add to that. I think it speaks for itself. I'll ask you a question after hearing that. That's Reverend Flourish Klink, Episcopal priest at the Diocese of New York. When Flourish Klink goes to vote, do you think Flourish Klink votes Republican or Democrat? Which candidates do you think Flourish Klink supports? 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
3: News this hour from Town Hall. I'm Ron Taylor. The Supreme Court rejects a Trump-backed Missouri congressional map for the third time.
4: The decision puts an end to a long-running legal dispute as absentee voting is underway in the midterm elections. The decision leaves in place a Missouri Supreme Court ruling requiring the state to hold the November election using a map adopted in 2022. A new map passed last year was aimed at helping Republicans gain an additional U.S. House seat. It was used in the August primary, but Missouri's top court later ruled that it cannot take effect unless approved in a statewide referendum. I'm Lisa Dwyer.
3: U.S. Ambassador to Israel Mike Huckabee points out the reasons Americans may be turning against Israel.
5: Israeli Prime Minister Benjamin Netanyahu defended his country's actions at the U.N. General Assembly in Manhattan. Speaking with News Nation, Huckabee said social media disinformation and foreign propaganda could be reasons for America's rising dissatisfaction toward Israel. He also noted it could be what he called a lack of biblical literacy and hatred toward those who believe that, quote, there is a God and that he's made up the rules for life. Huckabee said these people just want to be mad at Israel and blame them for everything. In New York, I'm Liz Warner.
3: A new report on Charlie Kirk's assassination last year says his Turning Point USA organization insisted he speak outdoors despite security concerns from officials at the university where he was murdered. It also found that the university didn't properly assess dangers, including the possibility of a rooftop shooter. Those were among the key findings in a report released Friday by Utah Valley University. State of emergency declared in New Jersey as a powerful nor'easter hits the coast. Governor Mickey Sherrill declaring an emergency late last night in eight counties along the coast where flood warnings have been posted. News and analysis at townhall.com. I'm Ron Taylor.
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3: There are two new additions to the zoo in Atlanta.
10: Chinese President Xi Jinping says two giant pandas from China will arrive at the zoo in the coming days. Their arrival will bolster a loan program that at one time lapsed as part of tensions between Beijing and Washington. China and the zoo had said in April that Ping Ping, a male, and Fu Shuang, a female, would go to the United States. Xi's announcement at the White House marked the first public confirmation of the timing. The National Zoo in Washington in the fall of 2024 accepted Bao Li and Qing Bao after Atlanta lost its four pandas. John Scott reporting.
3: Communities worldwide dedicated yesterday to honoring Dolly Parton. The day fell on September 25th, a wink at her hit song 925. Parton, who died of cancer last month at the age of 80, left a legacy as a singer-songwriter, actor, philanthropist, and entrepreneur. More news at townhall.com.
0: 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All the food, the cuisine. I could say call it cuisine because it is really far and away a spectacular Italian restaurant. Michael's in Brooklyn is 718-998-7851, all made from scratch. The sauce is made right there in Avenue R in Nostrand in Brooklyn, New York. 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It's spectacular. They make it from scratch. And not to mention the pastas, arrabbiata sauce, the puttanesca sauce, the marinara sauce. You got to go to Michael's of Brooklyn. And then if you see it in your supermarket, and you will around the country, you pick up Michael's of Brooklyn, you're not going to believe how good it is. Michael's of Brooklyn, Avenue R in Nostrand in Brooklyn, New York. 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Michael's of Brooklyn, serving that community since 1964. The Tunnel to Towers Foundation is expanding its commitment to the families of America's heroes with the May and George Siller Scholarship Program. 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
12: Wrapping up the Chinese state visit that took place yesterday, I was running through the guest list of who came to visit President Trump and Xi Jinping at the White House yesterday. And I got to say, to be honest with you, I got physically ill reading it. It's disgusting. This is all disgusting. It's all the worst people in the world attend these things, state dinners. And they're supposed to be, this is the height of the social calendar for the United States of America. If you're an American, the aspiration in social circles, if you are upwardly mobile in terms of your aspirations, which I understand it. I'm surrounded by people who are like that, but I admit I don't have a lot of that in my own. But these are the biggest CEOs in the world, and all of them are also doing business with evil China, which is literally genociding people right now, which is not of a free press, which is not of elections, it's not of a democracy. And they're literally genociding Uyghur Muslims right now. And we're comfortable with all this. They have designs on taking over Taiwan hostily. They just took over Hong Kong. And it's all these people who they do organ harvesting, so much experimentation, and not to mention they unleashed a global pandemic on the entire planet just 5 years ago, never held to account. They wouldn't even tell us what the origins are of the pandemic. And it's really gross to see all this stuff. And the biggest CEOs in the world, the biggest media personalities in the world are all there. And I'm going through the list and I'm starting to squirm. I feel myself physically ill from seeing the type of people who are going to these things, and they fly in from all over the world. And then we go and entertain Xi Jinping. And now, I'm not Pollyanna here. I understand this, that this is probably the alternative to my boys getting drafted into a hot war with China if we don't do this sort of performance art. But it is gross. It is gross. I don't like it, and I'm very happy to see the week end. And I don't even know really what was accomplished thus far. We'll see. There's always closed-door stuff and negotiations that take place over a long period of time. And overall, keeping things calm with the giant panda to our east is probably a net positive for the world. Again, I don't want any hot wars with China. It's not worth it. Not worth it for me to lose my babies to a hot war with China. But it is gross. It is gross. It is gross. And it's important for someone to point that out. All this stuff that we do with these people who are, it's an evil country. It is an evil country. And just remember that when we're giving away our technology, when we're welcoming in their students to take our intellectual property and take the places of the United States of America, when we're selling them our farmland, that the CCP truly is the biggest threat that we got. And then all these people, you know, I was thinking about this guy, Jeff Yaz, who is a largely Republican donor, is a libertarian, who makes all this money from TikTok. He's got massive investments in TikTok. And he goes to the state dinner. TikTok is a narcotic. It is a drug that is infecting our children. They're getting hooked on it. And they are, some of them are dying over it, and others are just ruining their lives and their youth. They're addicted to this stuff. And he's probably not the worst guy on the list. All the AI guys are there as well, which of course is a mixed bag. I'm talking about AI in a second momentarily. But I will say one positive thing that took place, and that is this clip that people are wildly misinterpreting. This is cut 10. This is President Trump showing Xi Jinping the auto pen portrait of Joe Biden. Let's play it, guys. So what he's doing, he's showing how the White House had this new portrait gallery, and I think the walkway that's near the Rose Garden from the east to the west wing, and they got portraits of all the presidents, but for Joe Biden, he just uses the auto pen. And I can't tell you what a brilliant Rorschach test this is to try to suss out, try to sort out who are all the haters, who are all the people who are not loyal to President Trump and don't see what he's doing and don't see that he's always doing art of the deal. So many people online, I was reading tweet after tweet after tweet, particularly from ostensibly conservative individuals, and they were saying how inappropriate this is, how this is demeaning the presidency, and this is belittling, and why would you want to make this joke for a communist genocidal dictator and make fun of an American president? Well, first of all, that American president illegally coordinated six cases against Donald Trump while Trump was running for re-election. That's number one. So Joe Biden does not deserve your respect. And I say this as someone who wrote the definitive book on Joe Biden and researched him for a long time and got to know him as well as anyone you're ever going to hear on this radio dial. And I will tell you, he's not worthy of your respect. And he absolutely used his power of the presidency, not just to undermine Trump and to put Trump in jail and bankrupt Trump, but to nullify your vote. That was his goal. And so if Trump was to make fun of him, I don't care. And neither should you. And if you see someone who you trust who does care, they're either virtue signaling or they're stupider than you thought. So a lot of that's going on. But here's the main point of this. This is a flex to Xi Jinping. This is him showing how unpredictable he is. This is him showing how dangerous he is in the most subtle and humorous way. He is showing to this communist dictator, I do not forget. I know who crossed me. I know who did me dirty. And they're going to get endless humiliation because that's what I do. I'm Donald John Trump. And it's one of my superpowers, and I'll do this. I'll do it with a smile on my face. This is literally 4D chess. And by literally, of course, I mean figuratively. But you know what I mean. So another thing that was really amusing that I did catch is that this was, and Sean actually was the one who was wondering about this, is that what are we actually going to give China back in return? And I think Sean literally joked in my ear, we're going to give China bald eagles in exchange for the pandas we're getting. Because remember, China's given us pandas. And well, we're so happy. Yes, we love our pandas. They're so beautiful. I got to say, I was at San Diego Zoo this very year checking out the pandas, and they were absolutely boring. It was boring. Sorry. It wasn't that great. Overrated. All right. You guys can tell it's baseball season. That's what it was. It's just overrated. We don't need more pandas. What is this? We had a bunch of bears. I'm sitting in California right now. We've got every bear species imaginable nearby. What's this? We need pandas. They're goofy looking. We don't need any pandas. That's the big gift that we're going to get. You're going to steal all of our intellectual property. Supposed to be impressed by a couple of pandas. So what is Trump going to give back to Xi Jinping? Sean literally joked to me during the break. He said, we're going to give him bald eagles. And do you know how close Sean was? Trump has now, and this is according to reporting at the one and only Breitbart.com, Trump is presenting Chinese President Xi Jinping with custom-made bald eagle statue, a statue of a bald eagle. So we got the bald eagle statue coming in, and he unveiled it, and it was amusing. So if you have a thought on this that you think I'm missing, feel free to reach out. Aloha to AlexMarlow.com. I don't like to come in and get negative about stuff that I can't really control, and I really do trust Trump to navigate the very muddy waters that we've got with China. But it feels like to me, I like the auto pen joke. I think it does send a clear signal to Xi Jinping what Trump is all about. And I think that's great. But overall, I'm happy to see this stuff go away for the time being because I just find it all gross. These people are all, we have our own version of American oligarchs. And they're all in that room with Xi Jinping. I know why they were there. I don't dig it. One other thing that was interesting to keep an eye on with China always is AI. And tomorrow on my podcast feed, I'm going to release my full AI speech that I gave. And what I go through is I go through the doomerism and I take that on, whether or not the doomerism on AI is legitimate, how big of a concern it is. And then I also take on all the people who are dismissive of people who are in my core audience who really don't like AI and who see these data centers that are popping up everywhere as mausoleums for their children's future, which is how they see them. It's just a fact. I know people don't like all the slop and all the misinformation, how quickly lies spread across the internet. They think all that's AI related. They think surveillance state's all AI related. And they're nervous about the jobs market. So in the next segment or two, what I'm going to do is I'm going to talk a little bit about AI. Jensen Huang gave an interview from NVIDIA, and he had a lot of interesting things to say. Some I agree with, some I don't agree with. I'll play those cuts. And then what I'm going to do is I'm going to break down actually what the state of the economy is. I'll tie that into politics right now, because politics right now is not looking good despite the economy being much better than what people think. All right. Speaking of the economy, Washington is burying the country in more than $40 trillion in debt. Yep, we hit $40 trillion. And now the Fed's raising rates to contain inflation. Rates are probably going to go up still. The Iran conflict is driving energy costs higher, and American consumers are footing the bill. Your retirement depends entirely on Wall Street and the value of the dollar. 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
12: All right, back in business here on the Marlowe Show. We've got a lot of podcasts that are fresh out for you or in coming up. I've got a ton of interviews I've done with some luminaries, important people in both the media, politics, and the faith space as well. I have a new deep dive into the effective altruist movement with Theo Wald, who is from the Trump administration, very knowledgeable person on high tech. He's in the high tech sector. Now he's been on before, super knowledgeable guy. I've got my big speech on AI that I'll release tomorrow. And then I just recorded a huge interview with Emma Jo Morris, who is famous from the laptop from Health Scoop, which is, I would say, my most popular podcast. The ones I get the most email on are when Emma is on, which just about every week. So fantastic stuff there, if I say so myself. I want to talk a little bit about AI because the most important person in AI is a guy named Jensen Huang, who runs NVIDIA. He is the founder and CEO and president, probably every other title you could have. And one of the more interesting, I think, people when it comes to analysis, because he's not beholden to the same things as some of the other tech giants are. And I feel like you get a little more candor from him. And he sat down with one of the New York Times reporters, a guy named Ezra Klein, if he's unfamiliar to you. He's one of the many liberals around, you know, 40 to 50 who looks exactly like Rachel Maddow if he puts glasses on. It's just a thing. Have you guys noticed that pattern? It's unbelievable. They all just the Rachel Maddow archetype that just comforts liberals when they talk to them. But anyway, we got a couple of cuts here. This is one that there's one I agree with and there's one I don't agree with. This is the one I think is largely pretty sharp. Cut 14.
18: So when Jeffrey Hinton is on TV saying he thinks a 10% chance of societal destruction is not unreasonable.
19: I would tell Jeff that it's irresponsible to say all that. All of his predictions have been wrong. Enough predictions. That 10% chance is not grounded on science, is not grounded on research. Is it good or bad that we scare young people about the future of AI so much so that they don't even want to go to universities and don't want to go to college anymore because they don't think they'll get a job? Is that helpful or hurtful if it were to happen? It's hurtful. Don't think for a second just because you're an alarmist that you're doing a social good.
12: Yeah, so Jeffrey Hinton is considered the godfather of AI. He's a British academic and technological futurist. And he's gotten a bunch of stuff wrong, but he's famous for a prediction where he said, we're not going to have radiology. And he had admitted that that's not going to be the case. We're not going to have radiologists because AI is just going to read all the cancer screenings and things like that. And we're not going to need that sort of thing. And a lot of people took that as a sign, as a lot of jobs that take a lot of training, take a lot of effort. Maybe you accrue a lot of debt to get those jobs. And then the jobs are actually going to go away. So why would you ever spend your lifetime studying for something like that? If you want to be a radiologist in America, you're probably studying in your early to mid 30s, maybe even late 30s. And so why would you do that if the job might go away? He's been wrong on a million things. And Jensen has been very good about not doomering on AI and trying to make sure that people aren't totally freaked out, because really we don't have a lot of models or data that suggests we ought to be quite as freaked out as people are. I understand preparing for worst case scenarios. I love a zombie apocalypse movie as much as the next guy, probably more. But we got to see the math here. Is that because when we look at the jobs market, the economy, which I will break down after the break, I will tell you that it's way stronger than people think. Here, though, however, is something where he said this, and I don't know what I think of this. I want to get your take, but first, let's play cut 15.
18: So the message of this research out of China, where you were seeing a lot of kids using AI to kind of help them, was that when they were using the AI, they were getting things done faster. But it turned out that the skills they were learning were not holding, that their actual personal performance, at least in the way we traditionally measure it, was degrading.
19: Yeah.
18: What do you think when you hear that?
19: I think the last part, I completely agree. Try to get a kid to do long division right now. You know, the multiplication table is starting to be forgotten. Doing square roots, my goodness. I mean, it's just basic math is being forgotten. Does it matter?
18: That's my question for you.
19: Yeah, I don't think it does.
12: I do think it matters. And this is interesting because as a guy who's not a doomer, as like a lot of parents who have younger children who are growing up, we thought the world was a better place when people were doing long division and when people were doing algebra and when people could use square roots and when people knew their multiplication tables. And were we building muscularity in our brains while we were learning it? I'd like to think we were. I would like to think the time that I spent doing math and drilling on math when I was growing up helped prepare me for my own pattern recognition. What is AI anyway? AI, what is superintelligence? What is whatever Trump is calling it these days? A lot of it is just pattern recognition. I'm very good at pattern recognition. You know why? I did a ton of reps. First, when school and news business, the headlines, things like that. Looking at patterns in the media, looking at patterns in politics. So we want to be able to develop that stuff. So we don't want just to have computers do it for us. And so, though I don't think necessarily you need to know math at the same level as we once did, are we better off that way? I don't know. And that should be a consideration. Because if you consider the fact that we've had calculators for a long time, and AI is just like a super calculator in a way, does that mean we should not be able to engage those muscles in our brain to be able to learn this stuff? I think it does matter. And it's very interesting that he would say that, and surprising to me. We'll be right back.
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0: So I promised some economic news, and I want to break down some of the things that are super important that we've been tracking at Breitbart News. And I want to share this. I'm going to build up to why some of this is all incongruous. But jobless claims dipped this week to 197,000, which is year-to-date. This is the lowest we've seen since 1969. So unemployment claims falling in the week that ended September 19th last week. So one of the lowest levels in decades and a sign that historically low layoffs are taking place for Americans this year. When a lot of people are walking around as if, who knows, are we going to lose our job? Will we ever see another wage raise again? And these claims that the things are this low, we've not seen this in so long, it really is bordering on unprecedented. And 4-week average dropping, and this is the lowest, we're on pace for one of the best third quarters. It's remarkable stuff. The Kansas City Fed had a factory gauge that showed signs of broad expansion throughout the United States. So remember, Fed, there's all sorts of different Feds under the Federal Reserve. There's all sorts of different areas. I think, by the way, I think there's a St. Louis Fed and a Kansas City Fed, which are both in Missouri. So I think there are 10 Fed bureaus. I think two of them are in Missouri. Isn't that interesting? It's a, who would know that for a trivia answer? Sounds like a Final Jeopardy question. Which state's got two Feds? All right. So, but anyway, the Kansas City Manufacturing Composite Index rose in September from 14 to 10, which is a huge jump, those of you who follow this sort of thing. And this is the strongest year over year and the four straight months of strong expansion. And what this suggests is a manufacturing boom within the United States, which was one of the things that President Trump campaigned on. He wanted to bring manufacturing back. And in our heartland, we are just seeing a extremely tight labor market, where the point is there's almost so much employment, we're running out of jobs to give out. So this is just very high, and it suggests a huge surge and also a really real enticement for foreign investment here as well. So it could pump more money into our economy. Here is one that you're not even going to believe is true. But John Carney of Breitbart News writes for us in our Breitbart Business Digest that he and I work on together each and every day. You should all go to Breitbart.com or our app and subscribe. But this was the best summer for working young American men in years. So native born, so U.S. born men between 20 and 24 had their strongest summer employment rate in years at 71%, up from 68% last summer, and the highest in any summer this decade. And the gains accelerated through the summer with high labor force participation. We're seeing huge gains in construction work in particular, where they got a big share. Now, why would that be? Because foreign-born construction work fell. So we had a huge foreign population that would come in, do construction jobs, and leave. And then now we have a big construction boom for American workers. Those are good jobs, and they're not the type of jobs that are going to go away because of AI or automation or stuff like that. So this is remarkable considering that consumer sentiment keeps falling over and over again. Even though people keep spending, people are very much employed. And a lot of the prospect, which is also a vicious circle, is that heading into the midterm elections, is that people do believe that the Democrats are going to win, and that does bum them out as we head towards the midterms. So which is pretty remarkable is that we're also getting punished by the fact that our bad messaging makes it so that people think things are going to be already worse than they are and are only going to get worse. And I think that is truly worth noting, is that we are bumming ourselves out into what could be a election defeat. And we're seeing a lot of drama in a lot of key states. But the bottom line is Republicans have failed to, I think, sell Americans that cost of living elevation isn't their fault and that the tariffs were a success, which they've caused huge booms in terms of American jobs and huge intake into our treasury. So we haven't sold out very well. And then the Iran war, which I think largely was righteous, is very unpopular, and it's caused President Trump's approval to drop exponentially, as Joe Biden would say. And people are seeing the gas prices and energy prices and so many prices go up because of that war, and they're not that convinced that stopping a nuclear Iran was really the goal. They don't think it was worthy of all this stuff. So, and then it does make people think that some of the silliness that we see from President Trump when we're fighting over things like the reflecting pool or fighting over the ballroom, which I think where the reflecting pool was a total media created hoax. I think the ballroom is really a military installation and was a great idea. And also the taxpayers aren't really paying for that. But when people see stuff like him kicking the press out of the White House, on a taking the, you know, the hard badges from CNN, knowing a judge is just going to give it back. This is where people are not on board. People are not getting it because they feel like things are getting too expensive. And Trump also being such a diehard for the data centers and for AI, which I think probably he's mostly right, to be honest with you, but he's not selling it in a very sensitive way. And certainly no one else in the Republican Party is. And that's why I'm looking at the playing field and I'm getting increasingly pessimistic unless something changes. And Republicans also need to do a better job making sure that all the Democrats are stuck with the trans ideologies embraced by James Tallarico, the Islamism and the excuse for terror as embodied by Abdul El-Sayed and Hassan Piker, and the socialism embodied by all of them. They all love socialists. They hate capitalists. They're not capitalists any longer. The Democrat Party is not run by people who are want just some sort of a softer capitalism. No, they don't want any capitalism. So this is a really tough moment, and I'm not feeling the energy. I'm not feeling the excitement. I'm not feeling people jacked up. And we should be feeling people jacked up because the Democrats have so many weak people. Kamala Harris spoke, I think this was about, well, I was going to play the cut. I mean, this is a treat. This is almost like she was trying to give a gift to the talk radio host of the world, as I am one of those. Let's play cut 11, please.
1: They're trying to dumb people down with the assumption that people don't have any interest beyond what they've already seen. Think about that.
2: Oh, yeah, the algorithm.
1: Right, but the algorithm suggesting I have no more interest because I'm looking at this yellow flower. Mm-hmm. I'm only interested in yellow flowers.
2: So here's more yellow flowers.
1: As though my brain can't handle the fact that there may be a pink flower.
2: Right, right.
1: That I might be interested in looking at. Mm-hmm. Right? And so part of it is understanding how the algorithm is manipulating us and figuring out how we're going to psych it out a bit.
0: There's so much in there, I don't even, it's hard to know where to begin. I'm tempted to start with, I'm going to psych it out a bit, where she brings her accent. I mean, she's from all over the place. She's actually from Canada, really. She's really kind of a Canadian. But spent most of her time in the Bay Area, lives in L.A. now. What's this southern accent she's dropping on this podcast? But the fact that she's just chuckling and giggling through all this, she's doing the Dr. Hibbard routine from The Simpsons, where she can't stop talking at inappropriate, she can't stop cackling at inappropriate moments. And she's nodding her head along as if encouraging you to agree with her, but no one knows what she's saying. There's not a soul on earth. You guys want to prove AI is so great? Have AI explain what does she actually mean by any of this. Can we do one more time, guys? I got to indulge myself one more. Let's go from the top.
1: They're trying to dumb people down with the assumption that people don't have any interest beyond what they've already seen. Think about that.
2: Oh, yeah, the algorithm.
1: Right, but the algorithm suggesting I have no more interest because I'm looking at this yellow flower. Mm. I'm only interested in yellow flowers.
2: So here's more yellow flowers.
1: As though my brain can't handle the fact that there may be a pink flower.
2: Right, right.
1: That I might be interested in looking at. Mm-hmm. Right? And so part of it is understanding how the algorithm is manipulating us and figuring out how we're going to psych it out a bit.
0: What my brain can't handle is how she thinks that this commentary is ready for prime time. I mean, this could be our president here in a couple of years, guys, if we don't get focused here. So she's suggesting, I think her complaint about the algorithm just feeds you stuff that they know you like. And I think that's true. And that's why I was calling, you know, the folks who are running a lot of these apps that get us hooked on stuff. That was why I'm calling them drug dealers, because what they're doing. But this is a, I don't get how she's going to be president if she can't hang like this. But I really enjoyed that cut. It's just nice to see that sort of level of gibberish and to remind you what the stakes are if we were to lose. Another one of the people who has been really elevated in left-wing politics right now is this children's entertainer named Miss Rachel, who's the most popular children's YouTuber. And she's also someone who's endorsed a lot of the top Democrats, in particular Mamdani. She was a huge booster for Mamdani while he was running. And she's going to become a fixture in Democrat politics because she's shameless. She's supposed to be educating toddlers and singing silly songs. And she brought out a guy who was cheering on October the 7th onto her kid's show. That's what sort of a freak this person is. Check out this cut 12.
3: Let's be a more Christian nation and take away SNAP benefits. Let's be a more Christian nation and put our neighbors and the stranger, which is in the Bible as like, the stranger, put the strangers in detention centers.
4: Right.
3: And like, it's just...
4: It's so psychotic. It's
3: And let's make more and more money and not help others. And let's deny people's health care. It's like, but the SNAP thing, I mean, that just breaks me. You're going to complain about a child having enough food? Let's just give kids free food. And you know what? If somebody wants to get Cool Ranch Doritos with their SNAP, get a birthday cake and Cool Ranch Doritos.
0: I feel like if I'm being charitable, this is what Tom Sowell will call stage one thinking, but there's no depth of thought. And then when we're in now this clapping seal podcast environment where people just only talk to people who they agree with all the time, that how can you be a Christian nation and not support a government-run food program that's completely fraudulent like SNAP, where you're allowed to get all sorts of, you know, sugary candy with government benefits while we have an obesity crisis in this country? And we should have some sort of regulation on that. And we have illegal aliens who are coming into the country because they know they can get the free access to chips and candy. Like, but we can even consider that because we wouldn't be a Christian nation if we had a problem with any of that. And then because we want to put illegal alien criminals in a detention center, what's the alternative? Just should we let them out and run wild in the schools? Let's just let them run around my kids' elementary school campus. Like, that's where we should drop the illegal aliens. No, they go in the detention center because they broke our laws. And then her podcast, Clapping Seal Friend, just goes, oh, that's psychotic, that we would have a detention center for criminals. These are who their thought leaders are. To suggest that all this is about money, how much money is she pulling in for her children's YouTube channel? Show us the bank statements. This woman's printing money with this trash. And then she's out there suggesting, like, we can't deny health care to anyone. No one's to deny health care to anyone. But if I went to the emergency room because I had a hangnail, it'd be nice if someone said, actually, you know, we probably shouldn't give you an emergency room treatment for that. There's got to be some level. You have to establish that there's not all the health care for everyone all the time, or else we'd be more bankrupt than we already are. But there's no testing any of these ideas. She's got a online audience of stupid parents who let their kids watch trash, and that's enough to elevate her into our discourse. All right, one thing that would actually help babies, don't put in front of Miss Rachel, save babies' lives with preborn. I'm so excited what our friends have been able to do with preborn, and by the end of this year, they're going to have more than 60,000 babies saved. Maybe more if you guys donate right now. Just this year, 60,000. 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
0: Shout out to the team, Greg Evans, Sean McConnell, Roger Wicker Jr., Rick Locke, Matt Zibel, Ricky Lopez, Misty Callahan, John Cassio, Daniel West. I know Dustin Saw helped out today. Thank you, Dustin. Everyone puts a lot of work into the show. I appreciate it. Tomorrow's a big day. We've got our big, those of you who are listening live, I've got a big town hall with a lot of my Salem colleagues in Pasadena, California. I know that the ads have been running for this in a local station, but I'll be out there. I'll be doing an extended tribute to Charlie Kirk. I've been looking forward to it. I've been thinking about it all week, been gathering stuff to add to that, add to the texture, but it should be a big event. So those of you who are have some free time tomorrow, see some of your favorite Salem hosts out in Los Angeles or in the L.A. area. And I'll tell you, the LA area, it could use a little boost of conservatism. I don't know if we're going to get it anytime soon. But we got this report from Fox LA about what's going on with the LAX people mover that we've talked about my whole life that's never coming. Can we play cut 13, please, guys?
14: Locked, empty, and not moving. The highly anticipated LAX people mover delayed again, supposed to open in 2023, now at least January 2027.
15: I'll believe it when I see it.
14: Many travelers not optimistic about the latest projection.
16: So it's probably not ever going to happen.
14: The automated train is supposed to connect terminals, parking, rideshare, rental cars, and metro, while the project's price tag is now more than $1 billion above its original cost.
17: It'd be nice to have it. The fact that it's $1 billion over budget, kind of wondering where the money went.
14: Fox 11 was there for the 2019 groundbreaking, the promise open in 4 years.
0: So 2019 plus four. Now, I didn't get my math from Jensen Huang or Miss Rachel or any of the people who say we don't need math, but I think that's 2023, so we're 2026 now, and it's going to be another year. So this is my whole point that I've been saying about California, and I've been back here for the last 5 years, and it's very clear that the point is to allocate the funds for the jobs and not complete the jobs, because they don't care about the taxpaying citizens. They care about the workers who benefit from the government jobs. That's the goal. Contrast, Trump administration's cut 500,000 federal workers. So trying to cut government jobs, get stuff done, save money for taxpayers, not the goal in blue states, blue cities. It's not really what they're trying to do. And so when you see this stuff, like, why do we have a people mover? We have the world's worst airport. Literally, it's been ranked the worst airport on planet Earth is in Los Angeles. And we're going to have an Olympics here coming up? Crazy. Absolutely crazy. We're going to attempt to do this with the world's worst airport. And it all started with politics. One of the reasons why the airport is so bad is because the taxi union was so powerful that we couldn't have a high-speed rail going to the airport before. We couldn't have any sort of a people mover train going to the airport because of the taxi union. How powerful is the taxi union now in the age of Uber and Lyft? Not very. And we still don't have our people mover. And it's not going to happen. We're not going to get one. It's like another version of the high-speed rail, but no one cares. We'll either elect Karen Bass in L.A. or Nichi Raman, who's even worse. And that's how we do it out here. So it is noteworthy that this is what's at stake. I was thinking a little bit during the break about the Miss Rachel stuff. And I was wondering why no one pushes back and says, if you love SNAP so much, Miss Rachel, would you consider sponsoring a bunch of people to try the new Cheetos Puff cheese flavor snacks called the Sweet Phantom Heat? So this is like a cinnamon sugar pop and then like a habanero pepper pop on the back. Would you pay for illegal aliens who are poor to get to try this? Because that's what SNAP does. SNAP gives them.

and that he was resurrected. He came back as his true transgender self. This is really being preached from our pulpit in this country. And if you deny that, you're denying his divine divinity. This is our lead story, Breitbart News, right now. I'll play the cut next time we're here. But this is where we're at. And look at Alaska right now. We get another huge story. I teased this a little bit yesterday. Democrat Mary Peltola, who's running for Senate against Dan Sullivan. Remember, there are two Dan Sullivans. You got to make sure if you're an Alaskan, you're voting for the proper one. But she had a bunch of texts leaked where she's dropping F-bombs. She's using the word that starts with an F that's derogatory for gay people. She's using the word retarded, which I fully endorse, of course. I got to say that. I do endorse that. But she has got the highest turnover in the Congress because everyone hates working for her and everyone doesn't buy in the mission. They don't think that anything she's doing is good. And she even wished someone dies of a botched abortion because of a Planned Parenthood defense bill vote. Amazing stuff. These are the type of people Democrats are putting up. They're putting up the worst people imaginable. It's why I still have hope, but it is absolutely time to lock in and get focused. That's all for today. Go in peace, love, and serve the Lord. Thanks for listening and watching.

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3: This hour from Town Hall. I'm Ron Taylor. Thousands are without power as a powerful storm lashes the Northeast. Correspondent Ken Lorman has this report.
4: The early season nor'easter is expected to pummel the region throughout the weekend with gusty winds and driving rain. Storm conditions began Friday along the coast from New Jersey to Massachusetts, with a lot of rain predicted in southern New England, especially near Cape Cod. Coastal flood warnings are in place from North Carolina's Outer Banks to New York's Long Island.
3: A state of emergency has been declared in New Jersey, Governor Mickey Sherrill declaring that late last night in eight counties along the coast. Where flood warnings have been posted, the coastal town of Manasquan has called for residents to evacuate. Videos on social media show flooded streets in the town of Surf City. In Asbury Park, emergency officials are preparing for water rescues. Officials are also concerned about the fierce winds hitting the coast. Security deficiencies at Utah University, where Charlie Kirk was murdered last year, are being highlighted in a new report. Here's Lisa Dwyer.
5: A new report released by Utah Valley University on Charlie Kirk's assassination last year says Kirk's Turning Point USA organization insisted that Kirk speak outdoors despite security concerns. The report also says the university did not conduct a formal security assessment or properly assess dangers, did not create a written event action plan, and deferred critical decision making to Turning Point USA. The external independent review says there was no clear coordination between Kirk's private security team and external law enforcement partners. I'm Lisa Dwyer.
3: President Trump has confirmed he'll have two more meetings with China's Xi Jinping later in the year. Xi wrapped up his state visit to the U.S. yesterday with a trip to the National Archives. News and analysis at townhall.com.
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7: More.
3: Former White House Press Secretary Caroline Leavitt speaks out about her time representing the president in the press room. Here's correspondent Laura Winters.
8: Some very interesting revelations from former White House Press Secretary Caroline Leavitt, who is speaking out about her time at the podium in the press room. She says that reporters have privately apologized to her for asking unfair questions about President Trump during briefings. In addition, she says some of the journalists admitted their behavior was driven by editorial demands at their respective stations.
3: These revelations during an interview on Sean Hannity's podcast. Tim Tebow says he's pausing his relationship with LifeSurge, a Christian organization that's been accused of using predatory sales tactics to exploit its followers' faith and financial insecurity. The 2007 Heisman Trophy winner, who is currently a college football analyst with ESPN's SEC Nation, says his team is conducting an internal investigation. More news at townhall.com. The European Union stands by its decision against the media platform X. This after the Trump administration backed a challenge from Elon Musk.
7: The EU's executive arm says it's prepared to defend a $137 million fine against the social media platform X after the US government threw its support behind a legal effort by Elon Musk this week to have a case dismissed. The European Union had fined X late last year for breaches, stoking tensions with Washington. The EU fine, which followed a two-year investigation, was the first penalty issued under the bloc's digital regulations governing online content. Regulators said X's blue check marks broke the rules because they involved deceptive design practices and could expose users to scams and manipulation. I'm Charles de Ledesma.
3: You'll find more on these stories, plus breaking news and analysis at townhall.com. I'm Ron Taylor.
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12: House Central, the Prince of Pico Union, the Czar of Common Sense, the Great Eldersky, Don Lorenzo. Welcome to the program. No Victor Crest allowed because we've got a country to save.

0: 888-971-7243. 888-971-SAGE. I am Larry Elder, also known as the Great Eldersky. The sage from South Central, the Prince of Pico Union, the Czar of Common Sense. You should see the size of my business card. 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By the way, follow me on Twitter. 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Follow me on Instagram. Follow me on Truth Social. Now, despite predictions that the unprecedented Republican midterm convention, never held one before, in Dallas last night would be a bust, the first night looked like a roaring success. Illinois Democrat Governor J.P. Pritzker, who might run for president in 2028, says Trump is, and I'm quoting him, suffering from dementia. I think we can all see that, end of quote. Did Pritzker watch Trump last night? Trump was, to borrow an expression, Trumpian. Trump said, by the way, if Republicans hold onto the House and the Senate in the midterms, every American adult would get $5,000. Don't know where the money's going to come from, but it was entertaining. James Tallarico, the Texas Democrat candidate for Senate, apparently no longer believes there are six genders. Don't know what happened to the other four. The son of the co-founder of Hamas, who renounced Islam and became an American citizen, squared off against the pro-Hamas co-host of the Young Turks. It wasn't a fair fight. CNN's Jake Tapper said, given the unpopularity of President Trump, the Senate races in Michigan and Maine are surprisingly tight. Hassan Piker, the gift that keeps on giving, said Americans don't care about 9/11. They pretend to, he said, but they really don't. Gavin Newsom says Barack Obama gave him the green light to gerrymander California. All of this and more, 888-971-7243. Feel free to call and join in. I want to start with this. Tomorrow is the 25th anniversary of 9/11. And at a forum, George W. Bush was talking with Condoleezza Rice. And listen to part of his exchange and his description of Islam.
1: I want you to talk about a couple of those events. You talked about going to the Islamic Center and trying to make sure that our Muslim American citizens knew that we didn't blame them for what had happened.
2: I also made it clear that Islam was a religion of peace, not a religion of war, and that these people subverted their religion.
1: Yes.
0: I also made it clear that Islam is a religion of peace and not a religion of war, and that these people subverted their religion. Now, I had an interview with Robert Spencer of Jihad Watch around the time Bush said that, back in 2001 when he first said it. And he said President Trump was not elected to be clergyman in chief and does not know what he's talking about. There is a very, very, very long article by Ayaan Hirsi Ali, former Muslim. And she talks about Muhammad Atta, who was the mastermind behind 9/11. And it's a very long article, but it's just one of the most profound things I've read about this battle between this civilization that wants our civilization destroyed and us. And she said in April 1996, 5 years before he steered American Airlines Flight 11 into the North Tower, he sat in a Hamburg apartment and wrote his last will and testament. 27 years old, architecture student at what's called the Technical University, son of a Cairo lawyer, fluent in German, living comfortably in one of the most affluent societies on earth. Nothing in his circumstances compelled him to dwell on death, yet he gave detailed instructions on how to handle his corpse. Quote, I don't want any women to go to my grave at all during my funeral or on any occasion thereafter. I don't want pregnant women, a person who's not clean. The person who washes my body should wear gloves so as not to touch my genitals. And on and on and on and on. Did not mention any foreign policy. Did not mention any economic grievances in this document. And Ayaan Hirsi Ali said this is one of the most neglected pieces of evidence from September 11 because it contradicts the explanations that most Western commentators preferred. He was not poor. He was not radicalized by drone strikes that had not yet happened, nor by American support for Israel. Let me add something here. After 9/11, you know what the best-selling book was for a while? The Quran. Because so many Americans bought the Quran to read it to find out what's with these people. What is their beef, to quote Ronald Reagan. She continued, for 25 years, Western elites repeatedly insisted that men like Atta must be driven by something other than culture, other than the faith that provided them with the lens through which they see the world. After 9/11, intellectuals and policy makers asked, what went wrong? What did we do that provoked this? And they concluded that they had grievances. Poverty, underdevelopment, foreign policy frustration, failure of Western states to integrate people like Atta. And mentions that George W. Bush referred to Islam as a religion of peace and insisted that, quote, the faith of terror is not the true faith of Islam. And Western leaders, Paris, Brussels, Manchester, elsewhere, repeatedly said the killers had, quote, nothing to do with Islam. And the problem, she writes, is that what they did had everything to do with Islam. For 25 years, Western elites insisted that men like Muhammad Atta were driven by something other than their culture, other than their faith. America and the West have chosen to say that Muslim societies have dysfunction. We can rectify them. We can help them. We can give them aid, give them assistance, give them money, give them training on how to become republics. By 2026, however, New York City, she writes, had become a parade for Islamic terror groups run by a foreign-born Muslim mayor who supported, quote, globalizing the Intifada, whose wife celebrated Hamas' massacre of Israelis on October 7. A Pew Research poll, July 2026, that's this year, showed that 44% of Muslims in America had a positive view of Hamas. She says the West is now fighting the same enemies at home, watching our own country is transformed by mass immigration of people who do not share our values, who do not share the Western fantasy that religion and culture are merely superficial differences. She writes, the central reality is that Islam was never only a matter of terror cells. It has been a civilizational project rooted in the memory of the caliphate, ambition to reorder policy, to reorder politics, society, and the law according to Islamic norms. A long-term effort to build footholds into Western societies. And then she says this, I can speak of this from my own personal experiences. I've interviewed Hershey Ali before. Talked about how she was a Somali refugee living in Nairobi, Kenya. At the age of 15, 16, she became a member of the Muslim Brotherhood. And talks about teachers. Required us to read the Quran and the Hadith, the biography of the Prophet Muhammad, to analyze the text, deepen our faith. Now, at the time, she says, Kenya was a Christian country, so most of my classmates were Christians. But I was taught that they were the enemy, that I have a duty to confront these people because they're my enemy. My teachers introduced me to other enemies, including the great Satan, the United States, and little Satan, Israel. The Jew was synonymous with the word Satan. He was behind all evil things that occur in the world. Fast forward to her life in Holland. She enrolled in a college to study political science. She was a member of the equivalent of the Democratic Party there. And then 9/11 happened. And her party was trying to make sense of what happened on 9/11. And she found out that Muhammad Atta was a member of the Muslim Brotherhood, as she was. So she knew what motivated him. She knew it had nothing to do with grievances. And she tried to explain this to her people, these people at the university where she worked, and they didn't want to hear it. They kept discarding the obvious explanation. 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
0: 888-971-SAGE, 888-971-7243. I am Larry Elder. We are Salem News Channel. Back of this article written by Ayan Hirshi Ali, raised a Muslim, and not unlike the son of the co-founder of Hamas, saw the light and is now warning the West, warning America, that there is a growing danger from within. And we ignore it at our peril. She said, the reality is we don't have another 25 years to get this right. We don't even have another 10 years. The West is confronting a battle unlike that they've ever seen. The rise of the secular left has forged an alliance with Muslim cadres that have learned to speak the common language of third world sectarianism, mobilizing migrant communities, side-by-side red-green alliance. The question before us, she says, as a society, is no longer simply whether America can defeat terror organizations. It's whether the American public can recognize the civilizational challenge from within. The original lesson, she says, of 9/11 was not merely that America had enemies willing to kill civilians on a vast scale. It is that Western elites have failed to take seriously the idea that their society could seriously be challenged. After all, these are people that live in caves. After 9/11, the U.S. built enormous counterterrorism architecture, became better at tracking plots, and so forth. Meanwhile, we've allowed unbridled immigration of people whose values and whose religion is incompatible with our republic and Judeo-Christian basis upon which it was founded. Quote, Muslim doctors, nurses, psychiatrists, and other professionals who introduce anti-Western values to Western institutions and even commit acts of violence do so not in opposition to Muslim beliefs, but in their belief that they are being good Muslims. She talked about nurses in Australian hospitals who boast of not treating their Jewish patients. Talked about the large number of them on welfare, hostile to their hosts. Quote, there is no equivalent Islamic doctrine for Western concepts such as separation of church and state, the idea of individual freedoms and rights, including freedom to worship. Rather, Islam is animated by belief that requires a retaking of all lands that have ever been ruled by Muslims. Quote, the problem of Muslim migration, therefore, cannot so easily be confined to Islamists, even as Islamists remain the chief ideologues. Remove the Islamists and a good part of the problem still remains, of a culture that, as it exists today, is incompatible with and defines itself in opposition to key Western values. And she goes on and on and on, but I think you get the point. Which raises the next question. This embrace of Hamas by people like Hassan Piker, who calls Hamas 1,000 times better than Israel. Musab Hassan Youssef is a son of a co-founder of Hamas. And he was on a podcast with Cenk Uygur, who's one of the co-hosts of the Young Turks, and he's a pro-Hamas guy. Despises Israel. We played a clip of him just yelling and screaming about Israel. Listen to this, number 73.
8: Who authorized you to speak on behalf of the Arab children of Gaza? Who authorized you?
9: You just did.
8: You've never been there. You don't care.
9: So am I a Palestinian?
8: And now you think you hold the higher moral ground. You don't.
9: I do.
8: You're not the savior. You always need a victim in order to pose as the savior. You're not the savior. First, learn how to control yourself. Learn how to control your tongue buds before you try to control the world. It's a big situation in Gaza. All of us are heartbroken for the death of the children of Gaza. All of us. That includes Israel. Israel considers what's happening in Gaza a tragedy. It's a tragedy made up by the terrorists that you sympathize with, that you want to validate and legitimize. Then We will have to deal with the chaos that you create your emotional being. Going all over the place. Who authorized you to speak on the behalf of the Gaza? Nobody did.
9: You did.
8: You self-proclaimed, just like Mahmoud Abbas, just like Yasser Arafat, just like all the Palestinians who have been feeding on the pain of the Palestinian children. You are a parasite, a bottom feeder. This is what you are. So before you speak against the prime minister of a democracy and accuse him of being a terrorist, you need to look at yourself in the mirror. You have been supporting Hamas, and it's recorded against you for eternity. So don't play the game now that your fight is for the children in Gaza. This is not your fight. You know who's fighting for the children of Gaza? The IDF. That is killing Hamas. That is uprooting Hamas so the children of Gaza can have their freedom after 36 years of slavery. Those are the ones who qualify to speak on the topic, not you sitting in your comfort.
0: That's the longest time I've ever seen him not say anything. And this came up last night at the midterm convention in Dallas, where Trump was talking about Abdul El-Sayed's sister, number 59.
10: In Michigan, the Democrat nominee is Abdul El-Sayed, who brags about the fact that he wants to pack the Supreme Court with 23 far-left lunatics justices. His sister, who's absolutely, you got to listen to this one, his sister celebrated the terrorist slaughter of babies on October 7th. She thought it was a great thing. His sister thought it was a great day. His mother worked for an organization that gave hundreds of thousands of dollars to people that follow Osama bin Laden. And he campaigns with a Marxist agitator who says that America deserved 9/11. We deserve to have 3,000 people killed, two massive structures brought to the ground. We deserved it, right? Yet the Democrats want to make this extremist a U.S. senator.
0: We deserved 9/11, said Hamas Piker. Hassan Piker. Hamas is 1,000 times better than Israel. Orthodox Jews are inbred. Israel's committing genocide. Israel's apartheid. On and on and on and on. This Mossab Hassan Youssef, the son of the co-founder Hamas, talks about quote-unquote Palestine, close quote. Stick around for that. We got so much more. 888-971-SAGE. Do not leave town.

0: For nearly 3,000 years, Homer's The Iliad has shaped the Western imagination. 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
1: 888-971-SAGE, 888-971-7243. I am Larry Elder. We are Salem News Channel. We're going to be talking about the extraordinary midterm conference that started last night in Dallas, two-day conference. President Trump spoke for about maybe an hour, hour and a half, hour and 40 minutes, hour and 45 minutes. He was in good form, looked good, sounded good, which is interesting because the governor of Illinois, J.B. Pritzker, said, quote, Trump is suffering from dementia. I think we can all see that, close quote. That looked like a guy suffering from dementia last night. But first, Mossab Hassan Youssef is the son of the Hamas co-founder. Here's what he said about, quote unquote, Palestine, number 74.
2: I was born back in 1978. I was only 10 years old when the first Palestinian Intifada started. My father was one of the founders of Hamas. And my family taught me that I was Palestinian. But they never said why I was Palestinian. Like today, millions of people believe to be Palestinians as an ethnic group, but in reality they are not. And we have tens of millions around the world who say free Palestine, while in reality Palestine never existed, except as a colonial entity against the indigenous of the land. I'm not saying that there were no Arabs in that region, but for some reason, Arabs were allowed to take their caravans from every destination in Arabia with no political borders to come and profit from the British mandate of Palestine. But the Jews who had to go through the Holocaust and the ethnic cleansing on the hands of Ottoman Empire for approximately 400 years, then the ethnic cleansing in Europe, then the Holocaust, they did not have the right to take the boat and escape the hell of Nazism to come and find a safe place where they could survive. This is a crime. It's colonialism. But for all the Arab and the Muslim invaders who came to profit, who did not have any connection to the land, that was legitimate. So I was supposed to believe that I am a Palestinian. But what makes a Palestinian, nobody has the answer. What makes the Palestinian different than the Egyptian or the Jordanian? It's not a human race. It's not a distinct language. It's not a religion. It is nothing but a violent ideology that was established as a hostile movement to annihilate the Jewish people from that land. The continuous Islamic, and I insist to say Islamic, attempt to kill the Jewish people. And that's us, that brings us to the ideological dimension that many of us are in denial. Why? Because we have 2 billion Muslims around the world and we don't want to off. So most of us stick our head in the sand in denial. While it's in the Quran, it's in the Hadith, that it's an Islamic belief based on the Islamic most trusted sources, that the end times will not come and the Mahdi, that's the savior of the Muslims, will not return until the Muslims annihilate all the Jewish people, not only in Israel, but worldwide. This is not only human delusion. They have been acting on it. It's a legislation. Many out there believe that Allah gave them the authority to punish the Jewish people. First, Allah chose the Jewish people. It was His chosen ones. But for disobedience, Allah wanted to punish the Jewish people. And now the Muslims functioning as the sword of Allah on earth to punish the Jewish people and all the non-Muslims who don't submit to Islam.
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8: 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Here's Larry Elder.
2: This is the Islamic law. And all those who try to sell the West a peaceful version of Islam, they are liars and they are lying. And their claim is baseless. Okay, this is too controversial, and I did not come here to say things about Islam, but this is very important to understand as a foundation of this conflict. Because if we really want to find a solution, then we need to understand the dimensions of the conflict. And the ideological dimension of this conflict is the most significant one, in my humble opinion. This is how I was conditioned, as a Muslim, then as a Palestinian, and I think both identities are false.
1: 888-971-SAGE, 888-971-7243. I am Larry Elder. We are Salem News Channel. Joe is in Los Angeles. Joe, thank you so much for calling. I appreciate it.
9: Thank you, Larry. Thank you for all you do. I just wanted to bring to your attention, as well as to your audience's attention, what's going on out here in California regarding an assembly bill, AB 2017, known as the California EID State Holiday Act, that it's passed the state legislature and awaits final signature from Governor Gavin Newsom. It's authored by Democrat Assemblyman Matt Haney. If you go online, you can actually watch him bring this to the floor of the state legislature. And he had 10 other Democrats sign on to this and talk how proud he was to bring this to the state assembly for consideration, because there's a million Muslim residents here in California, with no recognition of the fact that there are 1.2 million Jewish people here in the state of California, second largest Jewish population in the United States. And the Jewish faith has no holiday, not Yom Kippur, not Rosh Hashanah, that's actually recognized as a state holiday. However, this Assembly Bill 2017 is now going before the governor so that the Muslims can have these holidays recognized here in the state of California,
1: right, right,
9: as state holidays.
1: Well, Joe, I talked about this last week for a couple of days. You probably weren't in class, but I talked about it, and you're quite right. I think Jews outnumber Muslims in California almost 2-1, but not Rosh Hashanah, not Passover, not Yom Kippur. None of the high holy holidays in the Jewish religion is recognized as a state holiday, but as a state, what's the term? It won't be paid, but you can take the time off if you work for the state, and use this as a reason for taking the time off, but it's not paid. But no other ethnic group gets such a designation. There are two holy days in Islam that they're celebrating. And what's the over-under on how quickly Gavin Newsom is going to sign it? Are you kidding me? Of course he's going to sign it.
9: Yeah, it's really crazy. It's really crazy.
1: It is.
9: I think it's really important that people see the disparity of what's going on and how many of these radical politicians are trying to cater to Islam. And as you said before, you know, there are many good Muslim people, but at the same time, if they're going to be recognizing these state holidays, mm-hmm, anywhere in the United States, they have to recognize the Jewish faith also.
1: You know, and Joe, I think as between the state Senate and the state assembly, the only one person voted against them in one of the houses, and about three or four voted against them in the other. Outside of that, all of these people voted in favor of these two recognized holidays for the religion of Islam, zero for the religion of Judaism.
9: That's correct, and I don't know if it's based out of fear or if they're afraid of losing votes or whatever it is, but, you know, what's fair is fair. I mean, it's quite obvious that they're catering to these people, and not members of the Jewish faith.
1: Well, thank you very much for the call. I appreciate it. Mark is in Los Angeles. Mark, you're on the Larry Elder Show. Magnificent, Mark. Always nice to hear from you. Don't hurt me.
10: Okay, Larry. So what did you think of, well, I know you're in love with Trump, so you probably thought his speech was really good.
1: I did. I thought it was magnificent, entertaining, funny. He's having a good time. People in the arena were having a good time, despite all predictions, not all the predictions, but many of them, by People magazine, by Politico, that nobody would be there. It would be a big, spectacular bust, but it was not. It was a rousing, cheering. People had a good time. I thought it was very successful. I suspect you feel different. I suspect, Mark, you feel differently.
10: Well, of course, Larry, because just to show you how hypocritical the Republicans are, if Donald Trump saying the thing about the $5,000, which is a bribe, if Obama had done that, you would have had a heart attack.
1: Politicians offer, as you put it, bribes in all sorts of ways. Joe Biden, campaigning on behalf of the candidate for Senate in Georgia, offered voters $2,000 if he won. Joe Biden's so-called Inflation Reduction Act, which he later on admitted had nothing to do with inflation reduction, but everything to do with the Green New Deal, gave money to all sorts of nonprofits and organizations that are affiliated with Democrats. So the idea that Democrats have promised voters something has been going on for a very long period of time from both sides. As to the specific promise that Donald Trump made, I don't know where the money's going to come from. $5,000 to every adult in the country. We have about 250 million adults. That's about $1.4 trillion. Where's the money going to come from? So I didn't take it very seriously. I really didn't.
10: So he lied. So you're saying
1: it's Donald Trump being Donald Trump. You should be used to it by now. There's certain things that he says that I take seriously. Other things I don't take seriously. You know, when he said, I'm going to build the wall and have Mexico pay for it, I knew he'd build the wall. Mexico paying for it, I didn't think that was very serious. So, you know, you should just chill out. It's okay. He's not going to write a check for $1.3 trillion. He says, by the way, that he can do it without going through Congress. There'll be lawsuits. All sorts of people will try and stop him from doing it. So I would relax. And even if he were to do it, it's not the worst thing in the world, considering the welfare state, considering all the fraud going on in places like Minnesota and California that they do nothing whatsoever about, because they end up, these nonprofits, putting money in the pockets of politicians by giving them donations. So there's all sorts of stuff going on in this country that's far worse than giving every adult $5,000 if the Republicans retain the House and the Senate. Is it ideal? No. But does it bother me? No.
10: So, in other words, this is just like another lie. Where's the $2,000?
1: You keep saying lie. I think it's an aspiration. Like he said, he's going to discover a cure for cancer, and so did Obama, and so did Biden. Presidents make aspirational promises. Some come to fruition. Some don't. Some I take seriously. 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

0: 22 years old, Faith Over Fear, the Charlie Kirk story, tonight at 8 p.m. Eastern on Salem News Channel. Coming up, more on the midterm convention, unprecedented midterm convention held last night. The first date was last night in Dallas. The second night is tonight. Trump's going to speak again. He said, however, this time I'm just going to say a few things. I'm just going to wrap it up. Illinois Governor J.B. Pritzker said Trump is, quote, suffering from dementia. I think we can all see that. Those of you who watched it last night, he stood up there, went off script, as he often does, spoke for over an hour and a half. Did the man seem like he had dementia? Could Biden have done something like that? Are you kidding me? James Tallarico, the Texas Democrat candidate for Senate, apparently no longer believes there are six genders. CNN's Jake Tapper said, given the unpopularity of President Trump, the Senate races in Michigan and Maine are surprisingly tight. Gavin Newsom said Barack Obama gave him the green light to gerrymander California. Does that make Barack Obama a king? All of this and more, 888-971-SAGE. Rick is in Los Angeles. Rick, you're on the Larry Elder Show.
1: Hey, Larry, thanks for taking my call.
0: My pleasure.
1: I just left a message for Governor Newsom, and I told him, I said, why do you want to do this with making the Muslim holidays a statewide holiday? You're opening up a real can of worms here. So we have Rosh Hashanah and Kippur coming up. So you're telling me that the Jews don't rank to get their own holiday, right? And what about the Hindus? And what about every single other religious group in the state of California is going to come after you and go, hey, why did you slide us? I think he's going to commit absolute political suicide if he approves this.
0: And Rick, you left out the Wiccans.
1: Thank you. Who knows?
0: Who knows?
1: I'm a California man. We have aliens that probably have a religious sect here in our state.
0: Probably. Rick, thank you very much for the call. I appreciate it. Oh, my goodness. Speaking of Gavin Newsom, he said that it was Barack Obama who gave him the green light last year to gerrymander California. Barack Obama. I told you about how Barack Obama redesigned his Senate seat using gerrymandering. I'm Larry Elder.
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5: Hour from Town Hall. I'm Ron Taylor. Thousands are without power as a powerful storm lashes the Northeast. Correspondent Ken Lorman has this report.
6: The early season nor'easter is expected to pummel the region throughout the weekend with gusty winds and driving rain. Storm conditions began Friday along the coast from New Jersey to Massachusetts, with a lot of rain predicted in southern New England, especially near Cape Cod. Coastal flood warnings are in place from North Carolina's Outer Banks to New York's Long Island.
5: A state of emergency has been declared in New Jersey, Governor Mickey Sherrill declaring that late last night in eight counties along the coast. where

0: 888-971-SAGE, 888-971-7243. I am Larry Elder. We are Salem News Channel. We're going to talk about what happened last night in Dallas at the midterm convention. There are lots of predictions that nobody would show up. It'd be a big flop. From what I can tell, it was a packed house. The media was there. Predictions of it being a flop turned out to be dead wrong. Once again, Donald John Trump was underestimated. And by the way, if the Republicans end up retaining control of the House and the Senate, half the country is going to be on suicide watch. Because once again, Donald Trump has been underestimated. All this stuff about how Republicans are going to get whacked in the midterms. You would think maybe Donald Trump would just kind of huddle up, stay in the White House, and just weather the storm. That's not how this man rolls. This midterm convention was his idea. He last night said he's going to be campaigning in something like 30-some close races. But I thought that the Republicans didn't want him anywhere near them because his numbers were so bad. I've never seen anybody this confident. What did Mark call him? The most, what do you call him? The most corrupt, most unethical? What was the word he used, Mr. McConnell? Something like that. Immoral, something to that effect. Have you ever seen a president this accessible to the media? This willing to take questions from people who think like Mark, which is how much of the media thinks. Much of the media despises this man. Yet here he is, day after day after day, putting himself in front of these people who despise him and taking questions. Who does that? ABC's longtime reporter Ann Compton, when she retired, she talked about two occasions in which Barack Obama was very angry at us. She said both were off the record, including one was a profanity-laced tirade. You know what Obama was mad about? He was mad, according to her, because the media, in his view, did not appreciate how difficult it was for him to handle some of the foreign policy challenges that he's been handling. And her reaction was, when asked, did he have a point, she said, well, I'm sure he thought he did. But when you don't give us access so we can't figure out what's going on, I'm paraphrasing, you get what you get. In Trump's case, full access. One of these MSNBC hosts said she called him, had his number. He picked up, and he was angry at her, and he said, go F yourself. And people laughed when she told their story. To me, the interesting thing was she had his phone number and he picked up. How many left-wing, we hate your guts journalists have the phone number of a Republican president? And the Republican president being willing to pick up the phone? Isn't this amazing? I know you hate him, but his work ethic is beyond belief. All the things he's doing. I've been doing talk radio for over 30 years. And generally speaking, when I go to bed at night, I have a pretty good idea of what kind of things I'm going to be talking about the next day. Not with this administration. So many things are going on, whether it's DOGE, whether it's going after fraud, whether it's renaming the Gulf of Mexico, the Gulf of America, whether it's his challenge on birthright citizenship, whether it's his challenge on getting rid of illegal aliens who have been let in for the last 4 years. You name it, this man is just firing on all cylinders. And has members of an administration more talented, more driven than any I've ever seen. I mean, some of these people are superstars. Scott Bessent, superstar. Steve Miller is superstar. Tom Holman, come on. Pete Hegseth, I know you hate him, but he's a superstar. People that are good on television, good on their feet. Caroline Leavitt, I met her about a year or two before she became press secretary. We did a radio show together. She was amazing. Superstar. Was there any press secretary the like of her during the 4 years of Biden? Biden had two different ones, Jen Psaki and Karine Jean-Pierre. Were they the equivalent of Caroline Leavitt, who had to deal with hostility when Jen Psaki and Karine Jean-Pierre did not have to deal with the hostile press? Come on. Here's what Ann Compton said, and pay attention to why she said that Obama was upset. Number 77.
1: I have seen in the last year Barack Obama really angry twice. Both were off the record times. One profanity-laced, where he thought the press was making too much of scandals that he didn't think were scandals. Another where he took us to task for not understanding the limits he has with foreign policy and the way he's dealing with the Middle East and Iraq and Afghanistan. And I don't find him apologetic, but I find him willing to stand up to the press and look him in the eye, even though it was off the record, and just give us hell.
2: Does he have a point?
1: From his point of view, he may, but we cover what we are allowed to cover. And when policy decisions and presidents are inaccessible and don't take questions from the press on a regular basis, I think they get what they reap what they sow.
0: When they're not willing to take questions from us on a regular basis, they reap what they sow. You cannot say that about this man. I've never seen the like of it. How many press conferences have he had? Impromptu ones, where he's greeting a head of state and then takes questions and people ask everything other than why he was having the meeting with the head of state. Questions outside Air Force One, questions outside Marine One. Have you ever seen a president more accessible than this guy? And I want to repeat a story. Election 2016, remember the predictions where Donald Trump was going to get whacked. The New York Times that night, the election, had Hillary winning by a probability of 85-90%. So I was getting ready to do a hit on Fox News, and the camera guy was setting everything up. So we're talking. And he said, Larry, I've been covering these candidates for a long time. I covered Barack Obama. I covered George W. Bush. I covered Clinton. I've never seen this level of enthusiasm. I mean, we had one event where I was covering it, and the arena held 15,000 people. There must have been 30,000 people there. Half of them knew they weren't going to be able to get in. They just wanted to be near this man. Now, I know what the polls are saying. All I'm telling you is I've never seen this level of enthusiasm. And I campaigned for him in 2016. Campaign in Pennsylvania. Same thing. I mean, people were just hanging on every word. I've never seen that level of enthusiasm. And I collected some articles predicting disaster about this convention, which had never been held. Republicans have never held a midterm convention. In fact, I don't think anybody ever held one. I know Republicans never did. And his numbers are bad, and people are concerned about the war and concerned about gas prices. Will anybody show up? They're charging $25,000 a seat. Is anybody going to show up? Elected officials are not going to show up. Not sure this is smart. Seemed like a good idea at the time, one said, but then, I don't know. The man spoke for over an hour and a half, often went off script and said hysterical things. Talked about the Luka trade. Dallas Mavericks star ended up going to the Lakers. He said, you're probably still mad about that. He just did a riff on that. I mean, who says stuff like that? It was hysterical. And he talked about James Tallarico, whom we refer to as Tallarico. I mean, it was hysterical. He's not presidential. No, he's not. And you're going to miss him. He also talked, as you know, about the $5,000 for every adult U.S. citizen in the event that Republicans retain control of the House and the Senate. All this and more. Stick around. From Focus Features and the acclaimed director of Captain Phillips and Jason Bourne comes The Uprising, starring Andrew Garfield.
3: 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Don't Sharia My Texas, exposes an America under siege from within.
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0: 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Save money. Now, this midterm convention last night, Trump offered a $5,000 dividend for every adult should the Republicans retain control of the House and the Senate. Oh, my goodness! Donald Trump is bribing voters. He's paying voters off. Here's Joe Biden, number 76.
15: One state can chart the course, not just for the next 4 years, but for the next generation. By electing John and the Reverend, you can make an immediate difference in your own lives, the lives of the people all across this country, because their election will put an end to the block in Washington, that $2,000 stimulus check, that money that will go out the door immediately, tell people who are in real trouble. Think about what it will mean to your lives, putting food on the table, paying rent, paying for your mortgage, paying down the credit card, paying the phone bill, the gas bill, the electric bill. Just look around. Millions of people in this country out of work through no fault of their own. No fault of their own. They're struggling.
0: $2,000 if we elect Warnock and Ossoff? Number 63.
16: Because we've done so well and because our country is making so much money that only I can make this promise to you. And here is my promise. If the Republicans win the House of Representatives and the United States Senate, both of them, because of our economic, tremendous economic success, like in history we've never had anything like what's happening, but because of our tremendous strength and success economically, I will issue a dividend to every adult citizen in the United States of America for $5,000. But the only condition on the payment of this dividend that we're going to be making, so it's $5,000 to every adult. The only caveat I have is that the dividend that we're making must be spent in the United States of America. We don't want you... We don't want you going to Canada to spend the money. We don't want you going to China, to Germany. You got to spend the money in the United States of America. In other words, if the Republicans win, if you win, we might not win. The reason the Democrats can't do that is because they don't do tariffs. They don't take in money. All they know is poverty and how to ruin our country. But we're making a fortune. So if the Republicans win, you win with us and you get $5,000. It will be called the Trump dividend. We'll call it the Trump dividend.
0: Now, say what you will. Did he look like he was suffering from dementia? This is the governor of Illinois, J.B. Pritzker, number 56.
17: What I have to say to that is this is the president who ran in 2024 and told you that on day one he was going to lower prices, he was going to end forever wars, and what do you know, he's done neither. In fact, he's done the opposite. Prices have gone up since he took office, and of course we're in this endless war in Iran. He can't stop it, does not know what he's doing, and after complaining about Joe Biden's age, he himself, President Trump that is suffering from dementia, and I think we can all see that. So I think that that's what I would say about whatever he's promising for the future, you know he never delivers.
0: Suffering from dementia, and I think we can all see that. Really? Is he tripping on stairs? He's going up Air Force One. Is he tripping on sandbags on stages? Is he walking into walls and doors? Is he having to be let off the stage by handler? Is he staying in the basement of the White House because he's afraid to make a mistake? What an insulting, insidious, almost pathologically hateful thing to say. Here's the Secretary of Treasury, Scott Bessent, number 50.
18: And tonight it summons us to honor the inheritance of our first 250 years by meeting the obligations of the next. Our obligation begins by making this country work again for the very people who sustain it. We know how hard you work every day for your families, and I can tell you, no one works harder for you. No one fights harder for you, and no president has asked his team and of himself to put American families back at the center of the American economy than Donald J. Trump.
0: But he's suffering from dementia. I think anybody can see that. J.B. Pritzker also said this about the Republican Party, number 57.
19: This bizarre Republican midterm convention here can't paper over the fact that Republicans have done nothing to earn your vote. Nothing Republicans say over the next 2 days is going to change how clinically deranged and out of touch the GOP has become.
0: Clinically deranged and out of touch, says a member of a party of which the governor of California belongs, and won't say whether biological men ought not be competing against biological women. But Republicans are deranged and out of touch. Candidates like James, the president referred to him as Talafrico. There are six genders. Deranged and out of touch. Debbie Wasserman Schultz has condemned Hassan Piker by name. It took Hakeem Jeffries a while to do it, but he finally did it. And a handful of others. But the man who's running for Senate in Michigan, Abdul El Sayed, has not condemned Hassan Piker by name. A man who said that America deserved 9/11, and later on then said it was inappropriate or used inappropriate words, but he never said, "I am sorry." And a number of Democrats believe that what happened on 9/11 is our fault. We brought it on because of our foreign policy. But we're deranged and out of touch, says a guy who was president over 4 years before Trump, allowed in a minimum of 15 to 20 million illegal aliens. Are you kidding me? Don't leave town. Larry Elder.

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0: A fact to a toe-tag liberal is like daylight to a vampire. Here's Larry Elder.
1: 888-971-7243, 888-971-SAGE, Larry Elder, Salem News Channel. RNC Chairman Joe Gruters opened up the event last night in Dallas, number 58.
2: Are you excited to be here in the great state of Texas? Let me hear you. Are we ready to win in November? Take a look around this room. Americans have traveled from every corner of this country to be here. I want to give a big shout out to my home state of Florida. Let's hear it for Florida. Do we love President Trump? Because this isn't just another convention. This is history in the making. For the first time ever, Republicans have come together for a convention dedicated to one mission: defying history. We didn't come to Dallas to talk about winning. We came here to do it. This November, Republicans are going to grow our majorities and continue America's common sense conservative revolution. And after traveling this country, meeting with volunteers, candidates, and grassroots leaders, I can tell you, Republicans are ready to win.
1: The reports of this being a disaster turn out to be, well, a disaster. This is Political. Headline: Republicans aren't exactly flocking to Trump's midterm convention. One battleground member said, quote, "I can't control what the president's going to say at this convention, but I can control where I'm at." Political survey of more than 70 GOP candidates and members revealed that most either do not plan to attend or are still weighing whether to go. Dozens more declined to share their plans. The Guardian, which is a left-wing British paper. Headline: Republican midterm convention will be Trumpist pageantry at the party's own risk. Second paragraph: it seemed like a good idea at the time. Success is far from guaranteed. The made-for-TV spectacle clashes directly with two opening games of the American football season. A political website survey of more than 70 Republican candidates and members found 45 either do not plan on going to Dallas or are still thinking about it. Some cited prior commitments. Others balked at the $25,000 price of attending. That was The Guardian. People magazine. Headline: Republicans are reportedly skipping Trump's midterm convention where entry costs $25,000. Axios, which is also left-wing. Vulnerable Republicans get a $25,000 convention pass. But the run-up has been rocky, with lawmakers grumbling about logistics and balking at the price tag. End of quote. Number 69.
3: With your support, we will make our nation stronger, safer, richer, freer, and greater than it has ever been before. That's what's happening. You know that's what's happening. I wish that fake news would report it. There they are. Boy, that's a lot of fake news. Look, that's a lot of fake news. You have to remember, when we originally announced this 8 weeks ago, they said, who's going to go to a midterm convention? That's never going to. This place is packed. And not only is this packed, this is a big arena. Not only is this packed, but you have an equal number of people standing outside. If anybody would like to give up their seat or whatever, if they're standing or if they have a seat, would anybody like to raise your hand and give?
1: 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Hear Charlie tell his own story from starting Turning Point USA in his parents' garage to becoming one of the most influential conservative voices of his generation. Featuring Mike Gallagher, Larry O'Connor, Alex Marlowe, and me with rare archival audio, including Charlie's first interview with Dennis Prager at just 22 years old. Faith Over Fear, The Charlie Kirk Story. Tonight at 8 p.m. Eastern on Salem News Channel. Tonight, 8 p.m. Eastern on Salem News Channel. We come back. Hassan Piker said, Americans don't care about 9/11. They may say they care, but they really don't. 888-971-SAGE. 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
1: 888-971-SAGE, 888-971-7243. I'm Larry Elder. We are Salem News Channel. Bad news. John Fetterman recorded a video for this convention last night, and Democrats, well, they're not pleased. Number 46.
6: A big room of Republicans in Dallas. Yes, I'm Senator John Fetterman, Pennsylvania. Yes, I'm a Democrat. Why am I here talking to you today? Because, well, I'm a common sense Democrat. I'm always going to stand with America. I'm always going to reject the extremes in socialism and that anti-American way of life. Dave McCormick is the kind of senator that gets the job done, and he's going to fight for Pennsylvania. I'm proud to count him as my friend. Right back over my shoulder, that's the iconic U.S. Steel Mill. And that's exactly the kind of thing that will work together and will work with President Trump to fight and defend the steel way of life right here in the Steel Valley. I have this opportunity to introduce this great American, a great senator. And yes, he's in a different party, but I'm proud to count him as my great friend. So for everybody in Dallas, I'm here to...
1: Yikes. Yikes. Now, despite the president's supposed unpopularity, even CNN's Jake Tapper is admitting that the races in Michigan and Maine are a lot tighter than they ought to be given the president's supposed unpopularity. Number 52.
13: Calling it Trumpapalooza, of course, is a bit of a gamble for those Republicans facing tight races because Trump is not popular, and neither is his war with Iran, and neither is the rising cost of living, to name a few things. That hasn't really put voters in a palooza-type mood. Democrats are trying to capitalize on that discontent by holding competing events down in Texas with the goal of drawing attention to Trump's unpopularity. But Democrats aren't exactly in the clear either in some of the key races. CNN has some brand new polling out today in two of the most important Senate races this year. The contest in Michigan between Democrat Abdul El-Sayed and former Republican Congressman Mike Rogers, no clear leader. And the contest in Maine between Democrat Troy Jackson and Republican Senator Susan Collins, no clear leader. Both races right now within the margin of error. Clear toss-ups with less than 2 months to go. You'd think theoretically with an unpopular president, the Democrats would be overwhelmingly in the lead, but they are not.
1: You think theoretically, given the unpopularity of the president, they'd be overwhelmingly in the lead, but they're not. No thanks to you. Remember when Trump lost the 2020 election, or the 2020 election didn't go his way? Jake Tapper. To paraphrase President Ford, for many Americans, our long national nightmare is over, only for the man to come back 4 years later again, underestimated. The big issue, of course, is affordability. And the Energy Secretary Wright was on Bloomberg News and said, you know, what exactly did the Biden administration do to make gas prices cheaper? Number 53.
14: The bigger problem is refining capacity. Under the Biden administration, they closed over a dozen refineries in the U.S. Gavin Newsom has closed two more large ones in the last 12 months in California. We're rowing the other direction. We're going to expand American refining capacity. I think we'll see gasoline prices go down in the coming weeks.
1: The president teed off on the fake news last night. I think it was Barbara Bush once who said, I'm surprised whenever any Republican wins because the media are so against us. We've talked about the coverage of ABC, NBC, CBS by Media Research Center. Well over 90% of the news covering Donald Trump, ABC, NBC, CBS, negative. Saw one poll that said only 3-4% of reporters covering national politics, 3-4%, called themselves Republicans. 3-4%, which is about the same percentage of Ivy League professors who call themselves conservative or somewhat conservative. So academia, media, Hollywood, and big tech, with the exception of Elon Musk, all anti-Republican, all anti-Trump. And you're shocked at the divide between how Republicans perceive the economy versus how Democrats perceive the economy. This is Secretary of Treasury Scott Bessent, number 51.
15: Under this president, more Americans are working than ever before. The private sector has added over 1 million jobs. U.S. manufacturing is roaring back at its fastest pace in years. Companies are investing trillions to build and expand across the United States. And just like in President Trump's first term, the bottom 25% of earners are seeing the biggest wage increases. President Trump has turned this country around once before, and he's doing it again. The president's plan was never just a tax cut. Never just a tax cut. His economic program is bolstered by trade deals and deregulation. And tonight, a new industrial supercycle is moving from investment into production, blueprints to paychecks. Everything from GDP to factory payrolls is firing up.
1: Hassan Piker continues to be the gift that keeps on giving. Here's what he said about 9/11, number 72.
16: It's very clear that right now, most people in the United States of America, even like older conservatives, they don't necessarily care about 9/11. They'll lie to you if you were to call them out on this issue. They'd be like, how dare you say such a thing? Of course we do. Shut the up, right? They would lie to you easily, and maybe even lie to themselves.
1: That's just demonic. They don't care, and you say that because you saw a poll that said they don't care. And maybe they'll lie to themselves. 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
1: This bizarre Republican midterm

0: a legacy of black socialism, of Latino socialism, that focused on racial justice as economic justice, right?
1: Wants to bring back black socialism. I've talked to a lot of lefties of all races in my career. I can't recall a single time I heard somebody say they want to bring back black socialism. Abdul El Sayed, number 36.
2: This country was built on the opposition to tyranny. The idea that nobody should be able to take over your street, tell you what to think, make you fear the arm of government itself. If we're serious about government of the people, by the people, and for the people, if we're serious about a constitutional republic, then we've also got to get serious about the idea that ICE has no place here. It cannot be reformed. It cannot be retrained. It needs to be abolished.
3: Yeah.
1: So we're going to abolish ICE. And this is Tallarico in September 2020 saying he wants to dismantle capitalism. Number 22.
4: The multifaceted threat of a climate crisis, an economic crisis, and a social justice crisis, I think that kind of New Deal effort would be the only approach to start to address all three in a thoughtful and meaningful way.
5: Good for you, Jim.
6: Thank you very much. The second question, communities of color receive the most harm from the impacts of climate change. Yet,
4: so thankful that young activists have really drawn the link between climate change and white supremacy and capitalism in our country. And I think only ending the ways that all three of those oppressive systems work together are we going to be able to begin the process of dismantling them.
1: Dismantling capitalism. Wow. Don't leave town.
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10: Breaking news this hour at Town Hall. I'm Bob Agnew in Washington. President Trump posting on social media today. Here's correspondent Richard Boyd.
11: President Trump posted an image early Saturday morning on his Truth Social platform of the Strait of Hormuz, labeled Trump Strait, in the first public indication of his thinking after Iran proposed the New Deal and suggested it might help the president ahead of the midterm elections. The White House on Friday said only that U.S. officials were having positive and constructive conversations with mediators on the Iran war. Earlier in the week, Iran held hours of indirect talks with the U.S. Richard Boyd reporting.
10: All eyes are pointing more and more toward the midterm elections coming up. The 2026 campaign up and running in North Carolina, one of the most watched races for Republicans. In fact, it was Vice President J.D. Vance on the campaign trail in Greensboro, North Carolina, as he turned out in the state to support Republican Senate nominee Michael Whatley facing former Democrat Governor Roy Cooper.
12: But for years, for 4 years under Joe Biden and congressional Democrats, America was run by a party that prioritized the needs of everybody else, everybody but you. They prioritized massive corporations. They prioritized the far left NGOs.
10: And that is Vice President J.D. Vance on the campaign trail.

0: This week, invisible American lasers are reportedly now destroying Iranian weapons and infrastructure. Here's correspondent Ken Lorman.
1: The U.S. military is deploying advanced infrared laser weapons in the Strait of Hormuz in Iran to destroy Iranian drones, cruise missiles, and equipment at a fraction of the cost of traditional munitions. These 50-year in-development systems, controlled via Xbox-like controllers, operate at light speed with minimal logistical demands, giving the U.S. a decisive edge in the ongoing conflict. Ken Lorman reporting.
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2: Born on America's darkest day of 9/11, the Tunnel to Towers Foundation has been helping America's heroes ever since. In this 25th anniversary year of 9/11, we honor heroes like New York City Police Department Detective Eric Kaleha. Kaleha, a Bensonhurst, Brooklyn native, worked his way up to the rank of detective and answered the call after September 11th, serving at Ground Zero in the months that followed. In 2022, he was diagnosed with multiple cancers tied to his heroic service. Just 5 months later, he passed away from a 9/11 related illness. Eric is survived by his wife Marilyn and his two children. To honor his life and service, Tunnel to Towers paid off the mortgage on the Kaleha family home through its Fallen First Responder Home Program. Donate $11 a month. 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That's T, the number 2, and then t.org.
0: It is that time of year again for asthma flare-ups with the transition from summer into fall weather. Scott Pringle has a report.
3: Dr. Megan Conroy at the Ohio State University Wexner Medical Center says changes in temperature, humidity, and pollens will really impact airway inflammation, and that's the driver of asthma.
4: We also see increase in circulation of respiratory viruses, so the common cold virus and others that start to circulate in the fall. These are the most common causes of asthma flares. But we also see increase in pollens like ragweed.
3: She recommends people take all medications as prescribed, no matter how frequently symptoms of asthma occur, and have a rescue inhaler on hand. I'm Scott Pringle.
0: People on Hawaii's Big Island are preparing for another potentially life-threatening and catastrophic storm as Hurricane Nolo is expected to bring flash flooding and extreme surf as it churns up just south of the islands through the weekend, could pose a danger to people living near the coast. You'll find breaking news and analysis at Town Hall.
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7: We just had World Alzheimer's Awareness Day, and Alzheimer's is growing and growing throughout the world. And one of the things that's never talked about
9: is medications. In fact, certain statin drugs, which are cholesterol medications, can lead to dementia and Alzheimer's. Certain drugs that help with anxiety, such as gabapentin, can lead to dementia or Alzheimer's. Certain high blood pressure medication can lead to dementia or Alzheimer's. Certain blood thinners, sleeping pills, a lot of medications have risks and side effects that we're not told when we're prescribed. So fortunately, you have to do your own research and say, okay, what is this drug that this doctor is prescribing for me? And let me look up the side effects if the doctor's not going to tell me what are the risks. And then you have to measure your risk versus your reward. In my opinion, you always want to take something that has a very low risk and very high reward. So what's the reward of taking these cholesterol medications? Well, statin drugs, or these Lipitor, these cholesterol meds, are going to bring down your cholesterol. Now, what's the risk? It's going to bring down your good cholesterol, what's called your HDL. And your best defense against bad cholesterol is your good cholesterol. So you're actually taking away your defense mechanism. And what do doctors say the problem is with the bad cholesterol or the LDL? They say that it can lead to stroke or heart attack because cholesterol is going to clog the arteries, and then you're going to get lack of blood flow into the brain causing a stroke, or lack of blood flow into the heart causing a heart attack. But what if there were other ways to make sure you have good blood flow? The first good way is to manage what's called your autonomic nervous system. Your autonomic nervous system controls the dilation and constriction of your blood vessels. And what that means, dilation is when the blood vessels open up. Constriction is when the blood vessels tighten and close. So idealistically, if everything's working well, you're going to have a big opening for the blood vessels to get the blood to where it's supposed to go. And then once you reach what's called your end organ, which is the final destination, we're going to get a constriction to squeeze that blood and oxygen to the end organ. That's normal function. Now, what can happen is if you've got these plaques or an embolus, which is going to clog the arteries. And once the arteries are clogged, now we lost the blood flow. Now, what are natural ways to make sure that these cholesterol globs or embolus don't clog the arteries? Well, there's lots of natural ways, such as berberine or red rice yeast, stuff to thin the blood naturally would be turmeric or resveratrol. Omega-3s. But you don't want to take a blood thinner prescription and a natural blood thinner at the same time, because then you'll get too thin blood. Right? A lot of doctors will give you baby aspirin or heparin, which is a prescription. So you can't take the blood thinner plus the natural blood thinner, or else you might get internal bleeding that you might not even be aware of. So you can't do both. So you got to speak to your doctor and say, okay, I either want the natural way or I want the prescription way. And in my opinion, the natural way is less risky and higher reward. Now, how do you know if you have inflammation? You got to check your blood work. There are certain markers in your blood work, something called CRP, C-reactive protein. If that number is too high, that indicates inflammation. Or ESR, the sedimentary rate of the blood. That could indicate inflammation if those numbers are too high. Or even homocysteine, That could indicate inflammation. Sometimes if your ferritin is off, that could indicate inflammation. So there are lots of blood work analysis that could tell us if you have inflammation. If you do have inflammation, let's start taking some of this natural enough to reduce the inflammation to prevent stroke and heart attack. Because inflammation is actually bigger and more important to maintain to prevent stroke and Alzheimer's than high cholesterol. That's right. Inflammation is actually more important than cholesterol. Because if you have high cholesterol, but your glucose is normal, you don't have diabetes, your hemoglobin A1C is 5.6 or under, your triglycerides are normal, they're under 100, your high blood pressure is normal, about 120 over 80, and also make sure when they check your blood pressure, you have to check both sides. So most doctors and nurses are only going to check blood pressure on one side. But what if you have normal blood pressure on one side and high blood pressure on the other side? Or what if you have low blood pressure on one side and normal blood pressure on the other side? Or what if you have low blood pressure on one side and high blood pressure on one side? There could be a lot of variations, and if you're only taking one side, you're missing out on 50% of your information. Imagine you went to the eye doctor and they only checked one eye. Or you went to the ear doctor and they only checked one ear. Or you went to the physical therapist and they only checked your muscles on your right side and they didn't check your muscles on your left side. Imagine your kidney doctor only checked the right kidney, not the left kidney. Or your pulmonologist checks the left lung and not the right lung. There's no doctor that checks only one side unless they're taking blood pressure. It's absolutely insane. You have to check blood pressure on both sides. So start speaking up to the doctors and say, hey, I need to check blood pressure on both sides. Not just one side. You can have differences of blood pressure, and that puts you at risk for heart attack or stroke. Once you have one side high and one side low, that puts you at risk. I'd rather have both sides be equally high, like 130 over 90, than only one side be high, 130 over 90, and the other side is 90 over 60 is low. That's worse. The differences makes you at risk for cardiovascular events. So next time you go to the doctor, make sure the nurse checks your blood pressure on both sides. Very, very important. And cholesterol used to be 300 was considered high. Then they changed it to 250 was considered high. Now they change it to 200, which is considered high. And every time they lower the standards, they put more and more people on statin drugs. And then more and more people are going to get dementia and Alzheimer's. We need cholesterol. Cholesterol is very important for our brain. We need fat. Fat is very important for our brain. So stop trying to bring down your cholesterol, bring down your fat. Stop doing all these antibiotics, these Purell, antibacterial. We need bacteria. All these things we're told are lies. We need cholesterol. We need fat. We need bacteria. But you go around on the internet and they think that all this stuff is bad. What's bad is if your cholesterol is too low. See it all the time with people on these statin drugs. What's bad is your fat levels are too low. You need to increase fat. Your brain and nerves are covered in fat. It's called a myelin sheath. And if you don't have this fat or this myelin sheath covering your nerves, the signals are going to be very slow. It can even lead to a autoimmune disease called multiple sclerosis, where you get these white lesions in your brain. Some people are so severe, they can't even walk. They need fat. So fat is good, but just healthy fat from olives and avocado and walnuts and flax seeds and fish and eggs. Healthy fat. MCT, medial train triglycerides, like coconut oil, is good, healthy fat. Now, not the fat of the steak or the fat of the pig, right? Not the animal fat, not the milk fat. That's really unhealthy. Not the oils, safflower oil, sunflower oil. That's unhealthy fat. So stay away from those unhealthy fats and start increasing your healthy fats. Stay away from the unhealthy cholesterol, the cookies, the cakes, the muffins, the croissants, the cheese, the macaroni and cheese, the pizza, the cheeseburgers, the cream cheese, the bagels and cream cheese. Stay away from the bad cholesterol. Stay away from the bad bacteria. Right? We want good bacteria, not bad bacteria. Your body is mostly bacteria. So let your kids play in the dirt. Right? So you want a lot of good bacteria and to create a good gut microbiome. And if you've depleted it from antibiotics, then you might need to supplement with some probiotics. Or you might need to start doing fermentation of your vegetables. We want to increase our bacteria in our gut, and we also want to increase our oral microbiome, which is bacteria in our mouth. And if you do mouthwash like Listerine, that's going to kill off all the good bacteria. So if you want to kind of spare the good bacteria but kill off the bad bacteria, you do oil pulling, which is coconut oil. You swish it around in your mouth for 30 seconds every morning and spit it out in the garbage. That will get rid of your bad bacteria while sparing your good bacteria. So you function better, feel better, and live a better life. 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
9: 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We just had World Alzheimer's Awareness Day. And we need to be aware of ways to not reverse Alzheimer's, but prevent it. Alzheimer's takes 40 years to develop. So we need to see the early signs. And one of the early signs is actually loss of smell. So a lot of people, since COVID especially, have lost their smell. And that's not good because you have what's called your olfactory nerve. And your olfactory nerve goes straight into that frontal cortex. And the frontal cortex is where a lot of memory or what's called frontal temporal dementia starts. Some Alzheimer's starts there and Parkinson's disease. So when you lose your smell, you're at risk for dementia, Parkinson's, Alzheimer's. And it's not going to be in one day or one week or even one year. But after years and years and years of loss of smell, it could lead to these neurological disorders. So we have to get your smell back. Then there's lots of strategies. In our offices in New Jersey and New York, we use our hyperbaric oxygen chamber so that these nerves and the brain can get the oxygen it needs. We use cold laser therapy to regenerate the nerves in a process called neuroplasticity. We use far infrared device to bring down the inflammation. We use certain creams to increase oxygen into the cells. We might have to alter certain dietary changes. We might have to start wearing hostage tape to force the nose to work more efficiently. We might have to do smell exercises to strengthen those neurological signals. There's lots and lots of stuff to do, but we have to take action. It's not just going to come back on its own. You have to heal the olfactory nerve. We have to increase input into your frontal cortex. Remember, Alzheimer's takes 40 years to develop. So the Michael J. Fox Foundation, he has Parkinson's disease, is aware of this issue with the smell, how it could lead to these neurodegenerative disorders, such as Parkinson's and Alzheimer's. So you can actually get it for free, a smell test to see how your smell is. So just go to the Michael J. Fox Foundation, and they'll send you a kit for free. And you could test your smell, and you could see if you're at risk for these neurological disorders. So lack of smell can cause brain dysfunction, as can lack of hearing. So a lot of research has shown that if your hearing is depleted, that's going to lead to Alzheimer's disease. And there's all different causes of loss of hearing. You can have damaged hair cells. You can have your vestibular cochlear nerves not working properly. You can have an issue in your temporal cortex. You can have an issue in your inner ear. If you don't know where the problem is, there's a test called the Bayer test. Brainstem auditory evoked potential, where they measure the different areas from your ear to your brain and see where the disconnect is. You'd have to ask for that. It's not a standard test. But many people with hearing loss, it's going to lead to dementia and Alzheimer's. So we got to make sure that we get our hearing checked. And if it's low or depleted, we can do hearing exercises. And if you need to, you can get a hearing aid. But if you're getting less hearing stimulation, which is called auditory, you're getting less smell sensation, what's called olfaction, and your vision's not as good, and you can't feel as good, can't taste as good, your brain's going to get depleted of activity. The brain needs action. Brain's like a muscle. You use it or you lose it. So the less stimulation, the weaker it becomes. Just like if you stop lifting weights, your muscles are going to become weaker. If you stop your sensation, such as hearing or smell, your brain is going to become weaker. We need to get your brain stronger. So we need to get your smell back. We need to get your hearing improved. We need to get your vision improved. You could do eye exercises to improve your vision. The best eye exercise is called the Braak string exercise. And these are these little colored beads that are attached to the string. And you look at near, far, and you change your depth perception distance to improve your vision, because we're always looking at these flat screens, whether it's your cell phone, your computer, your TV, your iPad. All these flat screens are really bad for your vision. So we have stuff where our smell's getting worse, our hearing's getting worse, our vision's getting worse. It's a recipe for disaster. Don't be like the 99%. You want to be the 1% where your memory improves. You want to prevent Alzheimer's. You want to prevent dementia. But it takes work. You better start doing some smell exercises. You better start doing some vision exercises. You better start doing some hearing exercises. And the concept is all the same. How far can I keep, let's say, a can of peanut butter away from my nose and still smell it? The peanut butter test is the best test for your smell. So if you have a can of peanut butter, you hold it down as far as you can and smell, and try and smell that peanut butter as far away as you can. Hey, I can smell it 6 inches away. Great. Now we're going to go to 10 inches away. Great. Now we're going to go to a foot away and 2 foot away. So the further you can hold that peanut butter and still smell it, the better. Use that concept with hearing. oh, good, I could hear the music 6 inches away from my ear. Now I'm going to hold it 1 foot away, and I could still hear it. Now I'm going to hold it 1.5 feet. So you keep holding it further and further, still trying to hear the sound or the music. Same thing with that vision, those Brock string. See how far you could extend those beads and still get that single bead in vision and the double beads around it. There's specific ways to do these eye exercises, these smell exercises, these hearing exercises. But we got to take action. If you want to prevent Alzheimer's, you got to do the work. Also, you have to learn new things. People always ask me, what's the number one most important thing to do for prevention of Alzheimer's? And it's always the same answer. It's novelty. New things. Learning a new subject. Learning a new dance. Learning a new instrument. Meeting a new person. Eating a new food. Traveling to a new place. Joining a new book club. Take a new class. Learn how to garden. Learn how to cook a new food. Learn how to put a flat tire. Learn how to put up a shelf. Just learn something new. Maybe something productive that might be helpful. You know, learn how to filter water. Learn how to make a fire. Right? Learn how to build. Just do something new. I don't care what it is. I don't care if it's signing your name Lefty, if it's something you've never done. Just do something you've never done. So when people come to our offices in New York and New Jersey, we're constantly having them do new things every time they're there. They never know what they're going to get. We have thousands and thousands of brain exercises that no one's ever done in their entire life. So we force people to do new things at our office, and that's why they come, because they want their memory to get better. You got two options. Your memory is going to get better or your memory is going to get worse. That's your only two options. And if you don't take action and you don't do new things and you don't move your body, your brain's going to get worse. And if you do all the right things and you move your body and you eat the healthy food and you reduce your emotional stress, and you take on novelty, and you do your smell exercises, and your hearing exercises, and your vision exercises, your brain's going to get stronger and stronger and stronger. So you're going to be that 1% where your brain improves. And I'm sick of all these people just accepting their memory gets worse as they get older, including doctors. So if these patients will go to the doctor and say, oh, man, you know, my memory's not as good. I'm forgetting names and places and words that I used to recall are much harder. And what does the doctor say? Oh, that happens to everyone as you get older. Don't worry about it. That's horrible. It doesn't happen to everybody. Your brain can improve as you get older. In fact, it should improve as you get older. Because you're smarter. You're more educated, you have more experience, and you could realize that if you put in the work, your brain is going to get better. When we're younger, we think we're indestructible. But as we get older, we realize, hey, you got to do the work. So you be that 1%, and you do your memory exercises, and you challenge yourself, and you learn new things, and you stimulate your brain. You use it or you lose it. You challenge yourself. You got to be uncomfortable. People's brain gets worse when they live in their comfort zone. They do the same thing every week. They see the same people. It's the same job. It's the same route to work. It's the same meals, the same activities, over and over and over. And when you repeat the same things over and over, your brain doesn't get challenged and it doesn't get stimulated and it becomes weak. But when you learn new things, your brain gets challenged and you function better, feel better, and live a better life. 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
9: 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This week was World Alzheimer's Awareness Day, and we want to prevent Alzheimer's. An ounce of prevention is worth a pound of cure. And we were saying that it takes 40 years to develop. And there's different types of memory problems. So usually people with Alzheimer's or dementia have a better long-term memory. The long-term memory is stuff that happened when you were younger. You know, it's, oh, what high school did I go to? What was the street I grew up on? You know, what was my best friend in fifth grade? It's the old memories. Then you have short-term memory. And that is more likely to be affected in the beginning of the stages of Alzheimer's or dementia. Short-term memory is, what did I do last Wednesday? And what was the name of the restaurant we went to on Friday night? And what team did my football team play last week? That's short-term memory. Now, Alzheimer's and dementia also have an issue with immediate memory. The immediate memory is, I just came into the kitchen, but why did I just come in here? What was I going to get? Or I just went upstairs to my closet to get something, and then I go upstairs, and what did I come up here for? Or I just had my keys in my hand. Wait, where did I just place my keys? Or I just met someone 2 minutes ago. What was the name of that person I just met? Where did I just place my phone? That's your immediate, it just happened. So long term, it's years ago. Short term might be a week or a month ago. Immediate, minutes, just happened. All right? So long term is usually the last to go with Alzheimer's, but it does go eventually if you don't do anything about it. And I see the most severe in the world where people come in, and yes, they don't know their son's name. And they think it's 1960 and You know, they think they're living in a different country or, you know, it gets really sad and the caregivers don't know how to handle it. They need their own therapy, the caregivers of Alzheimer's. So you guys need help too. And I understand that's tough. Right? So it's very sad when you see a person's brain going down and down and down. Right? Like all these people, the family of Bruce Willis, he has this frontal temporal dementia. And, you know, he was this action superstar, this movie star, he had to know all his lines, very handsome, famous, married Demi Moore. And now his family doesn't know how to deal with this. It's very sad. Now, if I started seeing Bruce 20 years ago, we could have prevented that. And if I could see Michael J. Fox 20 years ago, we could have improved that as well. We don't want to wait till it gets so bad where the Parkinson's gets a tremor and the Alzheimer's loses their memory. Because at that point, it's already progressed decades. So what are the early signs? We said loss of smell. Forgetting little things. Well, what else is going to happen? You might have a balance problem. With Parkinson's, you might get shoulder pain is one of the early signs. Or even postural. You start what's called camptocormia. Your shoulders start to roll in. Or a little facial masking, where the face loses emotion. These are early signs of Parkinson's disease. Or when someone's walking, their arm stops swinging as much on one side. This stuff is going to occur before the tremor. So when we notice the smell or hearing is gone, let's start working on your brain immediately to prevent Alzheimer's. If we notice your arm's not swinging and you have some shoulder pain and you have facial masking, start taking action immediately before the tremor occurs. Then you could prevent Parkinson's disease. We got to take action. Let's not play the waiting game until things get severe. Right? Just like you go to the dentist a couple times a year to get your teeth cleaned to prevent cavities. Don't wait till you get cavities. You want to prevent them. Right? You go to the eye doctor to check your eyes every year. You go to your internist to check your blood work or to check your urinalysis every year. So you check your eyes every year. You get your teeth cleaned a couple times a year. You get your blood work and urinalysis every year. How come you're not checking your brain every year? Well, you better start because your brain controls everything. Right? You check your blood pressure every year, but you don't check your brain every year. That's a problem. Guess what controls your blood pressure? Your brain. We're always checking our blood pressure, but we're not checking the brain, which controls your blood pressure. If you're a cardiologist, you need to be an expert in the brain. Your brain controls your heart rate. Your brain controls your blood pressure. Your brain controls your circulation, the dilation and constriction of your blood vessels. It's all controlled by your brain. But people don't analyze their brains. Let's start changing this. We need a paradigm shift. We're going to complain that our memory gets worse as we get older. We're going to complain that our hearing gets worse, our vision gets worse, our posture gets worse, our energy gets worse. We just like to complain and accept it. Well, don't be like the 99%. I want you to be the 1% and say, you know what? My memory is going to get better as I get older. Because I'm going to challenge my brain and I'm going to take on novelty. And I'm going to move my body. I'm going to do the right things I need to improve my memory, improve my focus, and have a better quality of life. But you got to take action. Got to be that 1% where your energy is going to improve. How to improve your energy? Stop sitting. Sitting is the new smoking. And don't think just getting a standing desk will fix that, because then you're just standing in one position. Sitting in one position is no good. Standing in one position is no good. You need to move your body. You move it or you lose it. Follow the 20 rule. Never stay in one position for more than 20 minutes. If you're sitting for more than 20 minutes, get up and move your body for 20 seconds. If you're on the computer for 20 minutes, look 20 feet away to save your eyes and your vision. If you're standing for 20 minutes straight, move your body for 20 seconds. You got to move your body. I don't care if it's taking 20 steps, if it's doing 20 jumping jacks, if it's doing 20 squats, if you're doing 20 push-ups, 20 sit-ups, 20 pull-ups, 20 lunges. I don't care what it is, but move your body for 20 seconds every 20 minutes. The worst thing is the sedentary lifestyle. It will literally kill you. It will lead to Alzheimer's and dementia. You got to move your body. And you got to exercise minimum 3 times a week for 20 minutes. And you got to combine aerobic and anaerobic. And walking's great, but that doesn't count. You got to do that every day no matter what. You know, get your 3,000 to 6,000 steps every day no matter what. That's a non-negotiable. In addition to that, you need to exercise 3 times a week for at least 20 minutes. Okay? And you need to do that aerobic, which means you start sweating and your heart starts beating fast, whether you're running on the treadmill, you're taking a bike ride, you're on the elliptical, you're doing some dance class, you're playing basketball with your friends, you're playing soccer, you're going for a run outside, something where you go fast. You could do what's called HIIT, high intensity interval training, where you go to like a track and you run the straight part and then walk the curvy part. Run the straight really fast, like a sprint, and then walk the curve. So you're going fast, slow, fast, slow, fast, slow. And that fast part is where you get your heart beating quick and you start, you know, heavy breathing and you start sweating. That's the aerobic. And then you need the anaerobic or the weightlifting too. We need weight resistant exercises. It's the most underrated type of exercise. You need weights that will help with your mood. You have depression or anxiety. Weights is one of the best things you could do for that. It helps with your heart. They did research that showed if you could do 10 push-ups, you're 90% less likely to get a heart attack or stroke versus someone who can't do one push-up. You could get bands for resistance. You could get kettlebells. You could use a bag, a book bag, and put a bunch of cans or water bottles in there and lift that. When they closed the gyms for COVID, I just used rocks and sticks and branches for my weights. You could use your own kids. If you have small kids, use them as weights. You don't need to go to the gym, but you need weight-resistant exercise. That'll get your muscles strong. It'll get your bones strong, prevent osteoporosis, helps with your hormones, your thyroid, your testosterone, your sex life, helps with your brain, Alzheimer's, dementia, helps with your mood, depression, anxiety. Start lifting weights. It's the most underrated exercise we know right now. There's so much benefit to it. You can't produce the chemicals that you could get by doing weightlifting. There's no pill or medicine that you could ever take that's going to mimic weightlifting. So start taking this seriously. Start lifting weights so you function better, feel better, and live a better life. This is Dr. Eric Kaplan, and you're listening to Boost Your Brain Power.
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9: It is World Alzheimer's Awareness Day this week, and we want to make sure that we prevent Alzheimer's, because many people just wait till the memory starts getting bad to start working on it. What we want to do is take action right away. And there's lots of things that are important to prevent Alzheimer's. One of the most important things is your vitamin D. And vitamin D actually isn't a vitamin, it's a hormone. And we get it from the sun. So it's free. But you got to go outside and get the sun. And you got to go at least three times a day for 10 minutes. So you go once during sunrise, you go outside, not look out the window, but actually physically go outside, look at the horizon and watch the sun rise. You have to take off your glasses, take off your contacts, take off your sunglasses, your hat, anything that's covering the rays from hitting your eyes. So we want to make sure that the sun not only hits our skin by rolling up our sleeves and our pant legs and getting more skin exposure, the making sure the most important part is getting your eyes the exposure of the sun. So during sunrise and sunset, look at the horizon and the sun rays will hit your eyes and you'll get some vitamin D, but more importantly, you'll get your circadian rhythms in order and you'll get good rest and good sleep, because that's how your brain heals during the sleep time. So if you go outside during sunset, watch the sun go down for 10 minutes by looking at that horizon, you're going to increase melatonin. You're going to decrease cortisol. That's going to get you in a relaxed state. Now your brain can cleanse at night and it could get rid of all the bad brain cells and it could get rid of the toxins, the mold, the heavy metals, the impurities, the contaminants, the pesticides, the herbicides, the inflammatory foods. Get rid of all that bad stuff. But we need to heal. If you're not getting good rest at night, if your cortisol levels are too high, then that's going to interrupt your detoxification process, your reoxygenation process, your sleeping and re-energizing and getting that ATP and mitochondria and what's called your glial cells, which clean off all the bad stuff. So we want to make sure that we get good rest, and we ensure that by going outside during sunset for 10 minutes and looking at the horizon. Another good time to get the sun where the sun's strongest is during your lunchtime, let's say between 12 and 2, where the sun's most powerful. And you got to go outside, take off your hat, take off your glasses. You know, hopefully you get a lunch where you could just go outside for 10 minutes and get that strong sunlight to increase your vitamin D. Then take lots of vacations, you know, where you could be outside. Maybe even go down south, go to Florida or the Caribbean, where you get really intense vitamin D. Vitamin D is so important to prevent Alzheimer's and dementia. It's also important for your thyroid. It's also important for your immune system, for your hormones, for your mood. Nowadays, people are going to start getting what's called seasonal affect disorder, SAD. SAD, seasonal affect disorder. And what that means is now that the summer is over and the fall and winter are coming, we're going to get less sun. We're going to wear longer sleeves. We're not going to get as much vitamin D, and people get depressed. People get low energy. They get fatigue, low motivation. They get down. Their mood is bad. It's because of vitamin D deficiency. So we need to make sure if we have a job where we're inside all day, that we supplement with vitamin D to boost our brain power and help prevent dementia. The best vitamin D out there is from Apex Energetics. 99% of the vitamin Ds are crap. They're full of contaminants, impurities, food dyes, sugar, artificial flavors, artificial sweeteners, all this chemical stuff. All right, so don't just get any vitamin D. It's very important. Another thing that could lead to Alzheimer's is aluminum. And aluminum's everywhere. You got aluminum pans in your cookware. Make sure you get stainless steel. You have aluminum cans. Don't buy stuff in cans. You have aluminum foil. Don't store stuff or cook stuff in aluminum foil. Use parchment paper. There's aluminum in deodorant and antiperspirants. Don't take antiperspirants. It's clogging the pores where your sweat glands release the toxins. So you're keeping all that crap inside of you and you're adding aluminum. Aluminum's in some medicines that we take. I mean, aluminum's in the air. The government literally sprays aluminum in the air for geoengineering to reflect the sunlight to prevent global warming. So we're inhaling it in our lungs. We're eating it in our food. We're drinking it in our water. There's aluminum everywhere. If you know you have aluminum levels that are too high, you can email me and we'll give you a smoothie that you could drink every day that's going to get rid of the aluminum and get it out of your body, because we do not want to get Alzheimer's. You might already start having some memory problems. So sometimes what we want to do is a neurological test so we can figure out if you're more prone to dementia or Alzheimer's. One of the best tests is called a VNG, video nystagmography. And that measures your brain function. And it tells us which areas of the brain are overactive. And that's going to prevent you, because that's going to have a lot of distractions. The mind's going to be racing. You're going to have 20 things in your head all at once. You're going to worry. You're going to be in fear. You're going to be anger. You're going to be aggressive. So that the brain's overactive. Or the VNG might tell us if the brain is underactive. We have brain fog, fatigue, low motivation. You can't think clearly. It's going to tell us, do you have an issue in your frontal cortex? That's more for working memory. Or it's going to tell us, is it more in the temporal, which is long-term memory, short-term memory? It's going to tell us if there's an issue in your brainstem where you're in too much stress mode. So the VNG test picks up whether you have an overactive brain or an underactive brain. It's going to tell us, do you have memory problems, depression, do you have anxiety, do you have sleeping problems, do you have problems with balance, do you have problems with coordination, do you have problems with proprioception, your awareness of your body, do you have executive functions problem, motivation, organization, planning, time management? Do you have depression, anxiety? Do you have visual problems from your occipital cortex? Do you have coordination, walking, gait problems from your cerebellum? Do you have brainstem problems causing high blood pressure or leaky gut? So the VNG picks all of this up. It's a non-invasive test. There's no radiation. There's no contrast fluid. There's no small tube. All you got to do is wear these little goggles, and they have infrared cameras in them, and they measure your eye movements fast and slow and up and down and left and right and in dark and in light. And by that analysis, we could break down the different areas of the brain and how they're functioning. This test is normally $600, but for the first 7 people to call, text, or email, you could get the VNG for only $21. Another test we're going to give is a one-on-one with me. And you can come to my office in New Jersey or New York, and we're going to check out your balance, your coordination. We're going to see how your reflexes are, how your muscles are. I'm going to see your posture, your alignment. We're going to check out your heart and listen to the heartbeat. We're going to check out your oxygen levels, how much oxygen you have. We're going to listen to your gut and see your gut motility. 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We're going to check out your awareness of your body in space. We're going to look at any old blood work you've had or any other testing you have. We're going to go over your history, your family, any diseases you have, any diagnosis you have, any medication or supplements. We're going to do a full one-on-one evaluation. It's normally $600, but for the first 7 people to call, text, or email, you could get the one-on-one with me for only $21.

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5: Breaking news this hour at Town Hall. I'm Bob Agnew in Washington. A new move against Iran's financial network is being welcomed now as a step toward holding the terror financing regime accountable. Here's correspondent Bernie Bennett.
6: The United Arab Emirates says it has sanctioned local branches of Iran's bank, Meli, accusing them of violating laws against money laundering, terrorism financing, and weapons proliferation. The order blocks financial transactions between the branches and Iran, including trade finance and fund transfers. Critics say the UAE should go further and stop Iran from rerouting money through third countries. Bernie Bennett reporting.
5: Thousands of people remain without power as a powerful storm lashes the Northeast. Here's correspondent Ken Lorman.
7: The early season nor'easter is expected to pummel the region throughout the weekend with gusty winds and driving rain. Storm conditions began Friday along the coast from New Jersey to Massachusetts, with a lot of rain predicted in southern New England, especially near Cape Cod. Coastal flood warnings are in place from North Carolina's Outer Banks to New York's Long Island.
5: That is correspondent Ken Lorman. High wind warnings are also in effect, with gusts up to 60 miles per hour possible, especially from Long Island to southern New England. A number of events in the Northeast had to be canceled. It's that time of year for asthma flare-ups, with the transition from summer into fall. Dr. Megan Conroy at the Ohio State University Wexner Medical Center says changes in temperature, humidity, and pollens will really impact airway inflammation.
8: We also see increase in circulation of respiratory viruses, so the common cold virus, and others that start to circulate in the fall. These are the most common causes of asthma flares. But we also see increase in pollens like ragweed.
5: And Dr. Conroy recommends people take all medications as prescribed, no matter how frequently symptoms of asthma occur, and have a rescue inhaler on

0: hand just in case. She also suggests wearing a mask in some situations and getting your vaccines. More from townhall.com.
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0: For most of Wednesday's Senate Judiciary Committee on Women's Sports, a hearing there protecting women's sports, not a single Democrat senator was on hand. Tennessee Republican Senator Marsha Blackburn said it's a vitally important issue.
2: I fully believe we should take October 10th, 1010, which Roman numerals XX, and we should celebrate all 3 million of our high school and college female athletes.
0: Concerned about the rise of transgenderism and what that means for men playing in women's sports, Matt Sharp is with Alliance Defending Freedom as the senior counsel.
3: 27 states have passed laws to protect fairness and safety for women and girls, laws that ADF helped to draft. Countless female athletes like those today have spoken out even when it cost them dearly. Moms and dads stood up for their daughters.
0: Senator Blackburn of Tennessee and several former and current female athletes affected by transgenderism also spoke. This is townhall.com. Cancer, as it turns out, is more common in people with type 2 diabetes. More on that from correspondent Jim Forbes.
4: A new study being presented at the European Association for the Study of Diabetes shows cancer impacts people with type 2 diabetes twice as much as the rest of the population. Researchers looked at health data for all adults living in Denmark between the years of 1996 and 2022 for their study. One of the study's lead authors says it highlights the need to prioritize cancer prevention and early detection as part of long-term diabetes care. I'm Jim Forbes.
0: And it was week four of the college football season set to continue this weekend. Five games were on the schedule. First up, a late afternoon contest between Army and Temple in Philadelphia, defending national champion Indiana headlining that slate. More of these stories at townhall.com.
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8: Good morning. Good morning, folks. You're here with the Batcave, live with Pat Brosnan, 30 feet underground, somewhere in Gotham, under a nondescript building. I wish you all the luck in the world in finding us. Very, very special guest here this morning. A great friend of mine for quite a number of years. We go back into the early 80s, to the rock and roll 80s and 90s in the Boogie Down Bronx. But anyhow, listen up. There are cops who wear the shield, and then there are cops who own the street. Detective Timmy Kennedy owned the Bronx. Simple as that. Seven shootouts, not stories, not rumors. Seven times the gun came out, and the man on the other end of it found out real quickly who he was dealing with. And a couple of those guys never got up off the ground. Now, that's not a movie line. That's the ledger. Two medals of valor. Two. And the combat cross. That's three separate decorations, three separate times on Medal Day at the NYPD. Let me tell you, folks, that's one of the rarest combinations the New York City Police Department ever pinned on a living detective. Hundreds and hundreds of violent felony arrests, thousands of assists. Timmy retired out of the 4-0 squad. His dad, Sergeant Joseph Kennedy, gave the job 30 years. Timmy didn't just carry the name. He raised the standard. He partnered with Ralph Friedman for a stretch, and I'll leave it to our listeners' imagination how effective that dynamic duo was. Two bodies, one brain, and the same appetite for taking predators off the block before they took another life. I rode in a radio car with Tim. Actually, it was a detective's unmarked car. I was a kid from the neighborhood, and I watched how a real Bronx detective worked when the city was burning and no one was coming to save it except the men who showed up. No cameras, no book tour, no press conference, just a super great guy, a true Bronx hero. Put the work in, put the animals down, and went home. Detective Timmy Kennedy. Tim, you look like a million bucks. How are you, my friend?
9: Hey, Pat. Nice to be here. Thanks for the invite. That was some introduction.
8: Well, if anything, Tim, first of all, you're a humble guy. But the introduction really doesn't begin to do justice for the amazing work that you did for the city of New York and the county of the Bronx during your time taking care of the bad guys, you know, and protecting the innocent and serving up justice for those who have been victimized, those who have been robbed and shot and murdered and raped and all the terrible things that happened in such great volume during the 70s, 80s and 90s. And I got to say, we're honored to have you this morning. And I'm going to start off, Tim. Your dad, Joseph, wore the shield for 30 years. When did you know you were going to follow him? And what finally made you make the decision to enter the police academy?
9: My father recommended that I take the test while I was in high school. But I was only 17, 18, I don't remember. But right after high school, I went to the New York Telephone Company, like everybody else, the telephone company, Con Ed, or whatever. So I went to the telephone company, and my best friend, Jack Onellis, was in Vietnam, only a short period of time. and stepped on a landmine. I don't have to tell you what happened after that. So I decided I had to take care of business. I didn't join the Army. I pushed up my draft. And the reason being, if I get drafted or pushed up my draft, it was only 2 years, and they would hold my place in the telephone company for me. Well, when I came back, I partnered up with another guy. He just got back from Vietnam, and he was, whoa. And one day I had to take the train, and there was a transit cop on there. And I said, that's for me. That's for me. And I went, and I took the transit test. And when I went to my interviewer, he said, we were looking for you for 2 years to go on the New York City Police Department. It wouldn't have been too hard to find me. I was in the Army. But they didn't find me. So that's when guys went into the transit authority, the same time Stewie went in, and I ended up going to the New York City Police Department.
8: And Stewie being Stu Friedman, who was Ralph Friedman, your partner in later years, brother, who was a legend and has been on this show and other shows with us in the transit police, then later with the NYPD.
9: Yes, he left the NYPD as a detective sergeant. So, yes.
8: A friend of mine, he was at my wedding party, actually. He was a great buddy of mine. He was a workout partner. He was a poker playing partner. So he taught me a lot about the job, same as yourself, and also a Harley guy. So we checked a lot of the friendship boxes together. But, Tim, let's go down memory lane a bit. You know, your first command, your first night, what did the Bronx look like to a brand-new police officer, you know, with your prior history working in the phone company, your time in the Army, and now all of a sudden you've got a baptism by fire being released into the streets, into the wilds, during what was very likely the most violent time in the history of New York City?
9: Well, I didn't start out in the Bronx. I started out in the 2-0 precinct, and yes, the first day I'm in a purse snatch. And I got 17 hours overtime and got a rip because I didn't punch into one of the stations. That was the last time I made a collar there. Shortly thereafter, everybody that was off probation in Manhattan was transferred to the traffic division during Christmas time. Well, I spent, I don't know, 2 months in traffic, begged to get out. And where did they send me? To the 107 precinct, the quietest precinct in the city of New York. Not for me. Not for me. So the only time I asked my dad for a favor, I said, Dad, get me out of here. At the time, my dad was the anti-crime sergeant in the 103. Right on the other side of my precinct. And he said, okay. And the next thing you know, I'm in the 110, happy as can be. And then July 1st came, and I got laid off. So I was laid off a period of time, but I was one of the first groups to come back because we got the extra 5 years for being in a military. Well, when I came back, they sent me to the 4-5. You know that. Another quiet precinct. But I ended up teaming up with one of my really close partners, Jimmy Pritchard. And the bad thing is he retired the same time I did. He lasted a year. And he died as a result of a car accident on duty. He actually taught me a lot. We came on a job at the same time and everything, but he worked in a 105, where he made car stops and whatever. I never made a car stop before that. I was given, they taught me in the 2-0 to give taxi cab drivers a ticket, you know, not for me.
8: Right.
9: So me and Jimmy teamed up in a 4-5. At the time, Captain Dominic Morrow, he said that I don't like putting two rookies together. But he gave us a shot. And needless to say, we were coming in with a collar 3 times a week. I never seen anybody else. I was in the 4-5 for 3.5 years. I never seen anybody else ever come in with a collar.
8: Unbelievable. I'm still not convinced the 4-5 is actually in the Bronx. I think it's in Western Queens.
9: Yes.
8: Remember, I was driving a duty captain, Pat Biggins, a million years ago, and he had to hit a few commands to sign the book. And I guess it was kind of punishment for me. And I couldn't find the 4-5. Couldn't locate it. And he didn't know either because he came from Spanish Harlem. And finally, we just didn't go there. He says, you know what, we just won't go there. I said, I've never been there. I've heard about it. I it's a super quiet place in the East Bronx.
9: Well, but,
8: you know, it's amazing how quiet some commands are.
9: Well, the good thing is that the captain at the time, Dominic Mark, gave us City Island and Orchard Beach. It couldn't be any better than that, right? But all the criminals came to City Island to eat. So we would stop them at the gate and lock them up for whatever. And we made it work.
8: You could make it work anywhere, even in a 107, you know. There's bad guys everywhere. But, you know, you weren't in uniform too long, Tim, you know.
9: No, but to back up a little bit, I did get the Combat Cross in the 4-5 precinct. Yes. So the work is there. But the good thing was we didn't have to work so much because it wasn't neighborhood policing. You know who was there. And they would drive around all night, and nobody would do anything wrong. You know what would happen to them. Actually, we were in an unmarked car, myself and Jimmy Pritchard, and they pulled us over, and they got out with baseball bats. Oh, yeah. And we said, hey, guys, it's us, you know. So they kept the entire precinct calmed down. And with all the arrests I made there, I never made a burglary collar. And I never made a robbery collar. They weren't happening.
8: Right. Tell me about the incident of 4-5 that led to the Combat Cross being awarded.
9: Oh, you'll love this. Again, myself and Pritchard were, I guess we'd call us a rookie because we just got back from being laid off. And it was a Friday morning. We were coming in for a 4-12 on a Friday. And the reason I know, because the day before I got paid, I had 2 kids and a wife. I had to go buy groceries. So I would drive to the 4-5 and get my check and then go buy groceries. Well, Jimmy was single at the time, so he didn't need to pick up his paycheck. So we get in the car. It's 4 o'clock. We go right to the bank on Westchester Avenue. And he goes into the bank. I'm sitting in the car. And he just gets up to the teller. He puts his check in. And it comes over the radio. 1085 Fort Witt on Edison Avenue, which was only a block or two away from where we were. I hit the siren real quick. Jimmy came running out. He actually left his check at the window. Yes.
8: That might be a first.
9: So we drove the block and a half, whatever it was, and there were 3 plainclothes. I don't even want to call them cops, okay? They were hiding behind a metal mailbox. I go, what's going on here? Well, an hour before that, two guys, Ralphie and Richie, shot and killed another Italian guy from the neighborhood over drugs and money. And the guy was taken to the hospital with his son, and his son told him what happened. So the Mercy Room notified the station house, and without telling anybody, these three cops decided to go take care of it themselves. They didn't notify anybody, they didn't say anything. Well, two of them were white shields. They were all anti-crime. And one of them had a gold shield. He was a field training officer. And Rogi, he became like an inspector. Captain Rogi. Okay? You know the name.
10: I do.
9: Anyway, the only reason he was a field training officer, because his brother was a captain. So myself and my partner, Jimmy Pritchard, asked them, what's going on here? So they said, we're looking for Ralphie and Richie, and they're in that house right over there. And I said, who's watching the house? Nobody was watching the house. And you'll understand in a minute. So myself and Jimmy's, I don't remember who, but we put it all over the radio, and cars started coming. But not from the 4-5. They were coming from the 4-7 and the task force, not from the 4-5. So we go in the backyard. We take the backyard, myself and Jimmy Pritchard. And this is pretty funny. Jimmy's sitting on the second floor. The window was open. So he climbed up the tree and jumped in the window on the second floor. Yes. So I'm standing down, you know, backing him up. And the next door neighbor says to me, are you looking for Ralphie and Richie? And I said, yes. He said, well, they just went across the street to his mother's house, 1915 Edison Avenue. I'll never forget that. And I said, oh, yeah. So I walk out, and who do I see but two of the guys that were hiding behind the mailbox. One of them, again, field training officer, Rogi, and Artizone, who was his partner. We walked down the driveway to 1915 Edison Avenue, and as we're walking there, I noticed that the curtain in the basement was moving. I just put it in the back of my head, and there was three females sitting on a picnic bench in the back. One was the mother, one was the daughter, and one was the daughter of the daughter. Where's Ralphie and Richie? Are they in the house? And they said, nobody's in the house. That gave me reason to go in. I seen the curtain move. So the four of us enter the house through the back door. Now, I knew that the curtain moved downstairs, so myself and Artizone went downstairs, and Rogi and the uniform cop went upstairs. Well, myself and Artizone, we noticed nobody was in the basement. We went up to the main floor. Nobody was there. They have to be in the house. They have to be. So we decided to go upstairs, and we made it halfway. Artizone was in front of me, and all of a sudden, these two, again, I don't like to say cops, ran down the stairs and almost knocked us down. I turned around. One of the gunmen came to the top of the stairs with an automatic gun, and 5 feet away, emptied the whole magazine at myself and Artizone. Luckily, he didn't hit us, and I returned fire with my left hand. He was 5 feet away from me, and I missed him. Now, I managed to take the two empty shells out of my gun and replace it with two that I had in a bandolier. I never carry speed loaders. And the bandolier, I put them back in. Well, now, a minute later, the two of them come to the top of the stairs again, one with the automatic rifle and one with a handgun. This time, I shot, and there they are. Boom, boom, I hit both of them. One of them falls down the stairs, and I grab the rifle, and I'm going to use the rifle now. But nobody was left. We locked both of them up. So now, there were bullet holes out in the street, and one of them went through a baby carriage. It was crazy. Oh. So we got out in the street, out right outside the door, and I wanted to have a talk with Rogie and Detective Booker, a big black detective, picked me up and said, "It's not worth it. It's not worth it." So I stood there again, and my feet were froze to the ground. I couldn't move. And I called my partner, Jimmy Pritchard. I said, "Jimmy, get me out of here. I can't move." So he helped me get in the car. And we went to the 405. Now, this is funny, too. We get to the 405. I'm walking up the stairs. I'm greeted by the house mouse, who was also the union delegate. And he hands me a shot of whiskey. He says, take this. Right there, the desk lieutenant was standing. "Oh, my God, he's drinking. Oh, my God, he's drinking." And the house mouse said, "Get out of here," you know. So anyhow, that's how I got the combat cross.
10: An amazing story. Just so our listeners can understand how it unfolded. You're right-handed, and you return fire after Richie or Ralphie or both open fire with the auto, which right. I'm guessing was north of 10 rounds. Don't know back then.
9: Well, I believe 30.
10: Okay, so endless rounds. One of those rounds that they fired went into a baby carriage outside the house. Was there a baby in the baby carriage? I mean, that's unbelievable.
9: I don't remember, but the thing was nobody except the four of us knew we were in that building. And
10: right.
9: And the emergency service guys were taking off their vests, you know, because there was no one in the other house.
10: I got it. Well, that's Rogie and the other guys never put it over the air when you saw them behind the mailbox. Never. No. They just took it upon themselves to go after Ralphie and Richie. Interesting. A great story. An amazing lefty. The shooting lefty. I had a similar shooting where I had to shoot left-handed, and I'm right-handed.
9: Right.
10: And it's not easy. Even if you practice lefty, it's your weak hand, you know.
9: Oh.
10: But absolutely amazing, unreal. Did they both survive?
9: One I know did. I don't remember the one with the machine gun, the automatic. I don't remember. But the other one did survive, yes.
10: So it was a machine pistol.
9: No, a rifle.
10: The second, right, when it came with the rifle. Wow.
9: Right, the second guy had a revolver.
10: Gotcha. Well, and that was the combat cross. So, folks, this is amazing stories over there in the East Bronx in the 4-5 back in the day. And what year would that be, Tim?
9: 1976.
10: Not long after you came back from the layoffs.
9: Correct.
10: Okay. Listen, folks, on that note, we are going to go. We're coming apart on a break. We're going to take a quick break, commercial break. We're going to come back. We got my good buddy and a Bronx hero, if ever there was one, Timmy Kennedy, Child Detective, NYPD. So stay tuned. We'll be right back.
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0: Okay, folks, we're back. It's the Batcave Live with Pat Brosnan. Welcome back. We were just on with retired NYPD legendary detective Timmy Kennedy as he recounted an extraordinary shooting in the 45th precinct over in the East Bronx a number of years back when he was owning the Bronx, himself and his partners, and unbelievable story. Unreal that you survived, Tim. And Tim, you know, a couple of years later, I'm thinking about 1981. You were over in the 5-2 precinct in the North Bronx when we met with your partner, Ralph Friedman. I believe we met. I was tending bar at that Bucket of Blood on Bedford and Webster, the Jolly Tinker. And I believe yourself and Ralph and I met at the bar while I was bartending. You guys came in. Take me through that. Do you remember our very first meeting?
1: No, our very first meeting was when Stewie Friedman.
0: Yes.
1: Yes. Asked us to meet with you. That was our first meeting. The second time, I believe it wasn't me. It was Stewie's brother and Mikey Palladino. It wasn't me. I don't remember. I don't remember that.
0: That was the shooting at the Tinker during the stick-up when Ralph came in. But we met before because you gave me a hand, something to do with my brother.
1: Yes, yes.
0: You gave me a hand with that, some Bronx madness or other.
1: Yes.
0: And I remember we got along well, and I did some ride-alongs with you and Ralph, and, you know, it was absolutely amazing. I saw how business really gets taken care of in the Bronx, and it was those meetings and those ride-alongs that prompted me to switch gears. I actually had intended, believe it or not, to be a journalist. I was an English major over in Lehman College in the Bronx, and I thought I would be a writer of some type, not sure what it would be, but that's basically shifted gears for me, as well as, you know, when I was shot at a few times in the Tinker, and when I met Ralph again and Mike Palladino that night, when they came in, Ralph came in and called the bullets out of the ceiling, and then I went back to the station house, and Mike was a brand new rookie then, so I'm guessing
1: that
0: was about 1980, because I know he came on in 79, so it was probably 81.
1: Right.
0: So unbelievable. So when you and Ralph were working together, you worked together a stretch up in a 5-2. What was it like in that car with the two of you out there hunting all the bad guys? That had to be amazing.
1: Well, I'll tell you, we were walking on 183rd Street between Davison and Grant. And the woman yelled out the window, "Who are you two going to kill tonight?" So, that's how they knew us.
0: Yeah, well, you guys were definitely involved in a lot of stuff. I mean, you had the two medals of valor, the Combat Cross, three separate medal days. I mean, that's as rare as it gets. I think apart from Joe Vigiano, who I did not know, he was in Brooklyn. He died in the towers with his brother. We did a piece on him a couple of weeks ago, coming up on the 25th anniversary. I personally can't think of another detective who attended Medal Day three separate times. Tell us about the other two incidents. Were they up in the 5-2?
1: Yes, and they were in this, I believe they were in this, like the same. No, it weren't the same month. But this is the one story. It was my first day in the 5-2. I was going in to do a 4-12 to meet up with my old partner Jimmy Pritchard, who yes, but he left the 4-5 to go to Warrants, and it wasn't his cup of tea, and he asked me to join him in the 5-2 precinct, and he got there about a week before me. It was Christmas time. It was cold out. There was snow, and the funny thing was the both of us had a Datsun 240Z. His was taupe, mine was green. Well, on the way to work, in the middle of winter, my car's overheating. I go, this is crazy. Why is my car overheating? So we get to work, and I said to Jimmy, I gotta go to a gas station somewhere. He says, I know what is the gas station. And yes, it was up there, somewhere by 183rd Street. And, I was driving. He was telling me where to go. I was not familiar with the 5-2, my first day. And, as we pulled into the gas station attendant was standing there. One guy had a gun to his head and one guy had a gun to his chest. They seen the Mark Carney took off. I started chasing him. I'm driving down a one-way street the wrong way. And we couldn't even we just put over a chase. We couldn't even tell him where we were because we didn't know where we were.
0: Right. First day.
1: Yes. So we ended up crossing Fordham Road. And by that time, one of them ran in a building and one of them hid behind a car. So Jimmy Pritchard went up to the roof and he had a shootout with the guy on the roof. And I had a shootout with the guy behind the car. And that was my first day in the 5-2. Now, the other one is pretty funny also. There's another well-known detective. He actually left the job as a first grade. Robert Crook.
0: Robert Crook. 4-3, right?
1: No, 4-6.
0: Okay.
1: All right. Very active cop. So he was in a 4-6. I was in a 5-2. I needed a partner. And his uncle was chief of patrol or something. So it wasn't hard for him to get transferred over. So it was a midnight. And Lieutenant... I don't remember his name, but he came in and the lieutenant sent us both out in the car. And he said, I'm sending out nitro and glycerin. He said, please, guys, don't get involved. So the whole night went by. We handled our jobs. We looked, but we didn't find anything. So the sun's just about to come up. And we were parked in the parking lot of the 5-2, which is on the top of Marshall Loop Parkway. And I know you're very familiar with that.
0: Lived around the corner.
1: Exactly.
0: Down Marshall Loop, yeah.
1: Exactly. So we're up there doing our paperwork or whatever. And a job comes over, a 53, a car accident, right in front of the gate of the Bronx Zoo on Pelham Parkway. All right. So took us a minute to get there, right? And we get there, and there was a brand new, I don't know. There was a new white Cadillac traveling in the wrong lane and crashed into the wall at the Bronx Zoo. There was a tow truck driver there already. And you well know the tow truck drivers always beat us to the scene. So right at the car, I let Bobby out, and I pulled the car over and parked it. Before I got out, I looked in the rearview mirror, and there's Bobby chasing a guy up the street. Bobby's got his gun out. So I made a U-turn on Pelham Parkway by the Bronx Zoo, and I pass him, and I see the guy has a gun in his hand. So I finally cut him off. I open the door. He throws a couple of shots at me. And both me and Bobby shoot, and he goes down in the Pelham Parkway. And this is cool. So we turn around. The car is gone. We can't find the car. I parked it right there. Well, we found it underneath Southern Boulevard against the wall. I left it in reverse. Yes. So there was the car. So
0: you were an early self-driving car guy. You were ahead of your time, Tim.
1: So we brought him in, and yes, the lieutenant said, I asked you guys not to get involved, right? But now here's the story. This particular guy was up in Westchester County somewhere earlier that day or earlier that night, and he shot and killed a female jogger. Then he got on a train, and he took the train down to Lower Manhattan and shot and killed the Kenny parking lot guy and stole that Cadillac. So that was the story.
0: Wow.
1: So at the same time, I got two shootings in the same month and got the Medal of Valor for both of them.
0: That's amazing. That is absolutely amazing. I mean, those were crazy days, but what a bad guy. He had just killed the jogger and then killed the parking lot attendant.
1: Yes.
0: Both in the same night, and then wound up, I guess, going the wrong way up there by the zoo and smashed up the car, right? And that's what led you guys to head over there from the parking lot of the 5-2.
1: Yes.
0: I didn't know Bobby well, but I used to see him in the Central Booking a lot. Very active guy.
1: Not surprised you guys
0: connected, you know, nitro and glycerin, you know. So that's actually a good line. So, Tim, you retired out of the 4-0 squad.
1: Yes.
0: You know, and, you know, I would have thought a guy like you would stay 40 years, you know. What prompted the decision? Because I know how much you enjoyed crime fighting.
1: Well, yes, and I'm going to go a little ahead of the time, but I'm going to, before I tell that story, when I moved down here to Florida, I became a Broward County Sheriff Deputy. I did 14 years here. So, yes, it stayed in my blood, and yes, I continued. But what happened was my kids were getting older. My son was, I think, 20 at the time. I didn't want him to live here. And yes, our plan was to move to Florida, and that's what I did. Now, it's all over, and the lieutenant that helped me out is deceased, so I could tell the story now. Okay.
0: Your time.
1: Okay, yes, he's deceased and I'm out. I lived in Florida for 6 months and I commuted to the 4-0.
0: Get out of here.
1: Yes. I worked 4 to 12 in the 4-0 squad, and I did midnight to 8 in night watch, and I did that, I don't remember exactly, but like 10 days on and 10 days off for 6 months. My next door neighbor, when I was living up here in an apartment, worked for the airlines, and you know they can fly for free. And she won 6 round trip tickets anywhere in this thing. She had no use for them. She gave them to me. How can I beat that?
0: What a story. What a commute. That's no joke. Now, switching gears, I know you were the subject of a book, Man of Valor. Peter Thron was the author. Tell me about that. How did that come to pass?
1: This is how it was. Stewie's brother wrote a book, Street Justice. Mm-hmm. And he had to mention me in the book. I think I'm in like 4 chapters in it. Then Peter Thron wrote a book, second to none. And he took stories from Ralph's book. And chapter 9 is just myself. And when he did chapter 9, he said, I should get a whole book of my own. And he called me and says he's going to do a book on me. I said, fine. And he contacted all my partners and other people, and that's how the book got done. Yes.
0: Excellent.
1: Yes.
0: I'll have to read it. I have not read it. I'll have to make it my business to pick it up.
1: Okay. Yeah. Yeah.
0: You know, so what was it like transitioning into Florida for 14 years, Tim, coming out of the belly of the beast in the South Bronx down to the Sunshine State? I would say it's a horse of a different color by any measure.
1: Oh, my. Well, when I moved here in 1991. I moved to Coral Springs, and we're just building up. And actually, there were horse ranches. There was all kinds of cows and whatever. It was insane. But now I'm here now. I'm in Boca Raton, and it's all built up. But back then, there was nothing. It was empty. And but I just wanted to get down. Oh, I hated the cold. I hated the traffic, you know, so I needed a rest. And then, like I told you, I joined the Broward County Sheriff, and I did 14 and a half years there.
0: That's a long run. And what did you do in the NYPD? Plus 20?
1: No, 17 years, 6 months, and 6 days. I got my three quarters from, and you well know, the car accident. But after that accident, I stayed 9 years. And every time I went to see the surgeon, he said to me, it's time for you to leave. It's time for you to leave. And then after 9 years, I said, it's time for me to leave.
0: Tim, you may not know or you might not remember, but the date of the car accident, which I think was August 1 of 83.
1: It was your first day on the street.
0: Was my first day, my first tour.
1: I know.
0: Was Ralph's last tour. I mean, right. You stayed on for a while. But I remember the accident like it was yesterday. I remember the everything, going up to the hospital, bringing up protein shakes to Ralph and running into you. I was a brand new rookie, just out of police academy. And that was an unbelievable accident. How you guys survived it? I mean, give us a thumbnail on that nightmare.
1: We were parked in front of the station house, going in for some reason, and a foot cop over on 183rd Street called a 1013. Not sure we're gonna go, and we went up Bedford Park, and right when we got to Jerome Avenue, a police car slammed right into us, and he never put on the brakes. He just slammed right into us. And you seen that car?
0: Yeah, I did. Yes. I did see it. I did see it. It was right there. I think it took a pole down across from the gas station.
1: I ended up going through the windshield and hit the windshield of the bus that was parked there.
0: Amazing, amazing you survived. And yes. You stayed another 9 years. You went down 4-0, right?
1: Yes.
0: You know?
1: But I had my boss, or I could tell you because he's dead, Michael Bramble. Michael Bramble. He hated everybody, let me do whatever I wanted to do. Whatever I wanted to do. And, I didn't catch cases, and I was in a RIP unit in a 5-2 for a long time, and they just got new, not detectives, cops from anti-crime to go into the RIP unit, and I showed him what I knew. Sure. And he said, stay in there, teach him. So I was in there a couple of years, and then he said, come on back, and I went back to the squad.
0: As you know, I was a ripper myself, the robbery.

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3: Breaking news this hour at Town Hall. I'm Bob Agnew in Washington. The 2026 midterm campaign heating up in North Carolina was front and center this week as Vice President J.D. Vance made an appearance and talked about the way that the Democrats have made Americans lose a lot of their rights and power.
4: Americans who were finishing school suddenly found themselves competing with 25 million illegal aliens for precious jobs and homes that ought by right have gone to the American people. And as Democrats were running the country into the ground, something else was happening inside their very own party. The old establishment, the few reasonable Democrats in Congress, were giving way to a new generation of far-left activists.
3: And the vice president paid a visit to Greensboro, North Carolina, this past week to campaign for Republican Senate nominee Michael Whatley. He faces former Democrat Governor Roy Cooper in the race for the Senate seat that could help Republicans hang on to or possibly lose their slim margin of control in the Senate. Ukraine's President Zelensky says President Trump approved Ukraine to build Patriot missiles with concrete agreements achieved between Kiev and Washington.
5: Zelensky posted on X with the news days after he met with President Trump at the United Nations General Assembly in New York. He said Trump made a final decision that Ukraine could receive licenses to produce the missiles. Zelensky warned nations at the UN about Russian President Vladimir Putin calling him patient zero as he spreads the infection of war across the world. Elsewhere, Zelensky said Russia has started to focus more on targeting Ukraine's data centers recently. I'm Chris Caraggio.
3: A powerful storm is gaining strength as it threatens the northeast. The early season nor'easter sent to pummel the region over the weekend with gusty winds and driving rain. And the storm conditions are starting today along the stretch from New Jersey to Massachusetts, with a lot of rain predicted along with some high wind gusts up to 60 miles an hour. More at Town Hall.
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0: Roberts, a self-proclaimed man of the people. 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
1: More problems for troubled Volkswagen. We get the details from correspondent Keith Peters.
2: Volkswagen Group says it is recalling 2.86 million Volkswagen and Audi branded vehicles as a precautionary measure over a screw whose failure could cause a loss of steering. The affected vehicles are Volkswagen Tiguan, Touran, Golf, Golf Variant, and Caddy models built between September 2013 and July 2024, and Audi Q3 models made between October 2017 and May 2024. There have been no known incidents with damage to persons or properties, according to Germany's KBA Motor Vehicle Agency. Keith Peters reporting.
1: Comedian Carrot Top is recovering at home after being discharged from the hospital. People reports that the Las Vegas comedian is with family and is doing well. Carrot Top, whose real name is Scott Thompson, attempted suicide a week ago and was sent to the hospital in critical condition. You'll find breaking news and analysis at townhall.com. The Senate held a hearing this week on men playing in women's sports. Lainey Amistad is a former college female athlete who had her case heard by the Supreme Court. She shared how she heard about males competing in girls' sports when she was a student athlete.
3: During my time there, I started hearing a troubling trend. It started with the girls in Connecticut. I started hearing, and I couldn't even believe it was true, that they were losing competitions, that they were being bumped from podiums, and it didn't end in Connecticut. We have girls from all over the United States with similar stories.
1: Senator Marsha Blackburn of Tennessee and several former and current female athletes affected by the rules changes also took part in a press conference, and they also denounced Democrat efforts to weaken the protection around women's sports. Very few Democrats even bothered to attend the hearing. You'll find more of these stories at townhall.com. From Washington, I'm Bob Agnew.
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6: Good morning on this rainy nor'easter. I hope you're all getting through this. I guess it's just a start. We'll see how it goes, but I think we'll all survive it. It doesn't look like it's going to be, it's just a day to stay in, get comfortable, watch some good movies. But I think that we'll get through this. I just wanted to say I'm so always thrilled to be with you every Saturday morning on Eye on Real Estate. You know, I've spent my entire life in this industry, and if there's any conversation that everybody's always having, from the first-time buyers to seasonal investors to kids out of college, it's real estate. Real estate is truly what I consider a universal language. And I've been doing this show for a decade, and people can never get enough about real estate. Everyone wants to know about it. I have been the guide to navigating you through real estate. And you know what? For most people, it's the largest investment they're ever going to make. And so there's a lot to know about it. Okay, so I'm glad that you're joining me. And joining me today is a very special person, and Richard Ferrari, who is the CEO and president of Douglas Elliman, and also a good friend and a real estate guru. Good morning, Richard.
7: Morning, Dottie. How are you this morning, as you said, on this rainy morning?
6: Yeah, how are you surviving? You're out east, out in the Hamptons. How are we doing out there, Sag Harbor?
7: Home, and as you know, I live in Manhattan and in Sag Harbor, and I'm not near the water. I'm in the village of Sag Harbor, So, you know, I'm a, you know, 5 minute walk, 10 minute walk to the actual water, to the bay, but I'm on elevated ground. And so far, I don't see any flooding in Sag Harbor at all. There's been a steady rain, strong winds, and it's supposed to be this way for another day or two. But hopefully everyone will survive it without a problem.
6: Yeah, and once in a while, I think it's, you remember, I mean, this is dating me, but I remember when I was a kid and Sundays, nothing was open. And that's how, I don't know, I'm dating myself, but Sunday was like no stores were open and things of that nature. And then, and it was so boring as a kid. I was like, oh, there's nothing to do on Sunday. Then Sunday became, you know, everything went open and Sunday is like every day of the week. And, you know, sometimes when you get weather like this, and it's kind of just you stay at home. I don't advise people driving around today. You know, sometimes it's a good force, you know, stop, have some conversation with friends, watch some good movies. But sometimes it's good to just have a little break where you just can't do too much, but just relax. So I think that's
7: I agree with you. Yeah, I agree with you. And I remember those Sunday afternoons going to grandma's house.
6: Yes,
7: you know,
6: yes.
7: I'm an Italian family for macaroni at 2 in the afternoon. Okay.
6: Yes, yes, yes. I'm from an Italian family also, and that was like Sunday's ritual.
7: It was a Sunday ritual and watching football games in season. Okay.
6: Yep.
7: That was that's what it was, you know. But
6: you know what, Richard? Some ways, it was just a time where everything was kind of wholesome and clean and easy and. You know, and there was a lot more interaction with families because people didn't have cell phones then. So, you know, you had to talk to each other, believe it or not.
7: But what's a little interesting, as you said, memories, I don't remember as a kid growing up in suburban New York, northern New Jersey, open houses signs for real estate brokers, open houses on Sundays. I don't know if they had them. In the early
6: 70s. I don't remember either.
7: I mean, I never hear of any, well, like, oh, your neighbors are having an open house. I remember when people would move, and the real estate broker that I am, I can still tell you what agent in 1976 had certain houses in the little town I grew up in. Okay, because I knew the real estate brokers in town, but I don't remember open houses.
6: No, you know, I don't either. I don't know when they became a fad, but I guess, you know, in a way that's easier because a lot of people, I mean, I always think you need a good agent, and especially in New York City, okay, but pretty much you really need a good agent. But at least an open house, if you're just out and about, you can go and you don't have to make appointments, so that's the nice thing about it.
7: It is the nice thing about it. And a lot of open houses went away after COVID, especially in New York City, where brokers buy appointment only. Why? Why buy appointment only? Okay, now we're back in a world of an agent's job is to sell a listing at the highest price possible in the a period of time that works for the seller, the listing, you know, the... I don't understand why so many New York City agents are open houses by appointment only. Don't understand.
6: Yes. It. You know something? It's really a pain in the neck to have to put a house on the market. I mean, if you're a seller, like, you know, it's a pain. So that's why you want a good broker. You want to have price your house well so that you don't have to have it on the market for a long time. But you want to make it easy. You want to make it easy to show your house.
7: Correct.
6: I would tell people this. If I have buyers and they want to see your house and you say, well, no, it's not a good time. Well, guess what? They're not going home. They're going to go see other houses. So tip to sellers, you got to make your house, you have to make your house available. One of the things, Richard, I love about this business, I feel blessed to have gotten in this business, even if it wasn't a plan. Like, I didn't grow up. I wanted to be a teacher. But I am blessed that I ended up in this business. I've been in it all my life. And real estate, to me, everyone wants to know about it. Sometimes I have to say enough. I don't want to talk about real estate anymore. real estate is the only topic that combines, you know, basic human survival, massive wealth creation, and juicy neighborhood drama into a single conversation. Everybody talks about real estate. I don't care how old you are, whether you're a billionaire and you're buying a skyscraper, or you're a college student looking for an apartment or struggling to pay rent. Housing impacts everyone's daily lives and their financial future. And I always tell people this, 90% of millionaires share a connection to real estate either by owning or investing. And I always say, you know what? If you want to be successful, watch what the successful people do, and they all have real estate. And unlike stocks or crypto or fine art, you don't have to have that, but everybody needs a place to live.
7: That's the key.
6: Yeah. So today, you know, I thought we'd spend some time on talking about New York City rentals. You know, it's a tight market, and there's a lot of things that you really need to know before signing a lease. Later on in the show, for those of you who might want to say, you know what, I don't think I want a rental. I want the next step. Maybe you don't want to spend a lot of money on a house. So at 11:30 or 11:25, we will have our guest on who's going to talk about tiny homes. And Richard, when we get through listening to him, I'm sure we'll decide whether you could live in a tiny home or not. But for starters, I really want to emphasize talking about rentals. Because rentals are not as easy as you think. People make a lot of mistakes. And so we want to really spend today on giving you tips and things that really matter. And one of the hardest parts of renting in New York is realizing that your budget may be very different than your lifestyle. So you have to kind of look at monthly rent. And Richard, we have a very tight market. So why don't you tell us a little bit what's going on in the rental market in New York City?
7: Sure. You know, pre-COVID, the rental market was a normal market in New York City. Okay. Something came up on the market and an agent had to do their best to get it rented. COVID takes place and there's an exodus, rents plummet. Then midway through COVID, everyone wants to come back. So you have the suburban sales market booming, and you have the rental market in New York City booming. Rents probably went up on an open market since COVID, well, I'm going to say 30% almost across the board, some higher, some a little lower. But what happens now is, an apartment that is at market rent, let's just say a Manhattan, Greenwich Village, one bedroom for $6,000 a month in a good building, doesn't have to be a fancy building, will probably rent within one day, probably within 6 hours that it's on the market. Okay, we never experienced that before. Go to the Upper East Side, it's going to be a little less. Go to Brooklyn, it's going to be a little more. So how does someone who's looking for a rental apartment gear their life to make sure they're that person who gets it? First thing is, if you're on a made with a major landlord, a large building, a large property,
6: like a large company,
7: you're going to have a credit check that's going to have a credit score. So make sure you're run your credit before you start looking. And make sure you're okay. Okay. There are going to be some options if you have a lousy credit score, but make sure you're okay. Okay.
6: Yeah, and, you know, that's important. And people think, you know, because I'm always telling people, you know, when you're purchasing a home or an apartment, you need to check your credit, have it all done before you apply for a mortgage. And sometimes people don't realize, hey, with a rental, it's the same thing because the person who's renting the apartment is going to check your credit.
7: Yeah, that's the key on that. So it's not an easy thing to do if you have lousy credit. Possibly you put the lease in your spouse's name. You know, it's not easy, okay? Or you get a co-signer, which is usually going to be a parent, okay?
6: Well, before but, you know what? I want to talk about that. But I think when we start looking for, like, before we even get into that, when you're looking for a rental, I guess the first thing you have to do is figure out. Now, we're talking about Manhattan rentals right at the moment. So, you know, in Manhattan, I think you have to look at, would you want to have a smaller apartment in the neighborhood you love, or maybe more space? And if you want more space, maybe you might want to get out of, you know, in other words, a little further from the city. Or, okay, in New York City, and I was from Long Island, so when I first came to New York City to you know, start real estate there, which was about 2000, I didn't realize, because in Long Island, everybody pretty much has a car. You can't get around without a car. I didn't realize that apartments and places that had public transportation pretty close also went for a premium. You have to look at, like, where the transportation is, correct?
7: Correct, 100%. Whether you're a block from a subway station, whether you're four blocks from a subway station, whether there's a bus that is at your corner or the next corner, or the bus is, you know, three or four blocks away, it's a bit, or there's no bus, okay? Well, or there's no subway station. It's public transportation in New York City is very important.
6: Right. So if you're new to the rental market in New York City, don't discount that, because that's really key. Otherwise, you could rent something and find out that to get to the nearest transportation could take you a fortune. So when you think about renting, you have to think, you don't think about square footage, but beyond square footage, you have to ask yourself, what do you value most? Convenience, space, or maybe building? Maybe you want to, you know, I mean, obviously, newer buildings with more amenities command more money, okay? And, you know, you might want to say, gee, well, do I want a newer building and I'll sacrifice a little space, or maybe a newer building and I'm sacrificing location? I think you have to pretty much figure out what's most important to you. Is it commute? Because, you know, commuting out of the city can be a pain in the neck. And so that's really an important thing to look at, choosing an apartment over location. So if you choose to say, well, I'd rather have a bigger apartment or a better apartment, but I'll give up the location, can you give that up? And I would always recommend, and I even recommend this when you're buying a home, I tell people, if you're commuting, take the drive. And to, or the subway or the railroad, however you're planning to commute to get to work, and do that trip before you buy a home. And the same thing with the rental, to make sure that, you know, you kind of know what it entails. And don't do it at 3 o'clock in the morning. Do it during rush hour. And if you can handle it then you can handle it any other time. But I've never seen, I mean, look, this is UN week. So the traffic is always bad, but the traffic this week has been, I've never seen it this bad. It's been bad, okay? So, but when you're a New Yorker, you get used to it. I guess, you know, it's just part of being, you know, it's part of New York.
7: So when you
6: talk about rentals, what do you tell your clients?
7: The first question is, How large of an apartment do you need? Are you looking for a studio, one, two, or three bedroom apartment? That's the first question. Then the second question is, how much do you want to spend? And then the answer is, it's unrealistic. What you want to spend on a rental, you're going to end up with a one bedroom, not a three bedroom. or you're going to end up with a studio, not a one bedroom. Then you give the examples of in this building, in this neighborhood. So you say you want to live in Chelsea. Well, okay. I'm going to say 70% of the time a renter says they want to live somewhere and they end up renting somewhere else. And it's always because of the price compared to the size of the apartment is better in another neighborhood. 70% of the time. How long of a lease do you want? Usually isn't that much of an issue. The real issue is, you know, and I never fully understood this as an agent, but 40 times the rent is a standard that a large landlord is going to use. So if you're spending $5,000 a month, a large landlord is going to say you need a $200,000 a year income. Now, if you don't, does that mean you can't rent a $5,000 a month apartment? No. The smaller landlords are much more flexible. Someone that owns a four-unit building that lives there is going to be very flexible. Okay? Someone that owns a condominium who's renting it out is going to be a little more flexible.
6: Right. I think we're coming up to a break. We'll continue our thoughts about rentals and what you should know. But I just want to say, when you think about renting, look at what you must have, what you would like to have, and what you can't live without. I'll be back. We'll be back. I am Real Estate. I'm here with Richard Ferrari. We're talking about rentals and what you need to know. We're going to talk about, after the break, can you negotiate

0: 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Well, this product can save a life. 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Did you know older adults are at increased risk of choking? 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
2: 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Welcome back to Eye on Real Estate with the Vice Chair of Douglas Elliman, Dottie Herman.
3: We're back. You're listening to Eye on Real Estate. I'm here with my special guest, Richard Farrar, the CEO and President of Douglas Elliman. And we're talking about rentals and what you need to know and some of the finer issues that you might not be aware of that you should know, because rentals are not cheap. And they're tough. I mean, it's a tight market, so you want to be very prepared because they don't last, which we'll talk about in a second. But Richard, you know, when renters look, you know, would you advise rent people who are thinking about renting or not thinking, want to rent, that they do some research and look at comparable apartments, or they might ask their brokers to show them some info so that they get a good feel for what that particular market is going for?
4: Dottie, most renters now, they spend their free time online looking to see what has rented, what is for rent right now. You know, it's a little different from when you and I were early brokers. The information is out there. Now, somebody coming from another city, it's a different story because they don't have a clue. But somebody who is here looking, they're usually going to go online first, then they're going to discuss everything with their broker. As why did this rent for $7,200, yet this apartment rented for $85? They look similar. A broker knows the difference. The third-party aggregators online don't know the difference. A broker knows the difference, and that's where the help from a broker is. But a potential renter can save a lot of time by focusing to the neighborhood, focusing to the size of apartment they want, focusing whether they want a view, whether they don't want a view, whether they want a doorman, whether they don't want a doorman, whether they can live in something that was renovated 20 years ago, which I have no problem living in, or if they need something that's been renovated or new construction. Amenities, you mentioned it earlier. So many tenants, I want a swimming pool, I want a gym, I want a basketball court for my 13-year-old. Well, that starts to narrow your options, and that becomes very expensive. So it's doing your own research, discussing it with your broker is your best way to save a lot of time and to be ready. So when you look at something, go for it. You don't have 24 hours to decide. Sometimes you don't have 2 hours to decide because the next appointment coming in is going to take it if you don't. Do your research, right. Know what you want, and then go for it.
3: And that's no exaggeration. We're in a very tight rental market. So it's always good, as Richard said, you know, to look, go online, you know, hit, you know, information is available everywhere so you can really get a good feel. And one of the mistakes I tend to tell people not to make, and I tell them this on houses too or apartments when they're buying, don't look at an apartment on the Upper East Side and say, oh, gee, I like this apartment, but I want it for the same price in Chelsea. You have to look at different areas because, Richard, different areas in the city, rentals are different. Would you say that some of the what would you say are the hottest rental areas?
4: The hottest rental area right now in Manhattan is going to be in Greenwich Village. In Brooklyn, Brooklyn Heights, probably, Park Slope. You know, I mean, but each neighborhood is going to have a different price point. So narrow it down on where you want to live compared to the price that you're willing to pay.
3: Yeah, that's what I'm saying, because, you know, it could be a block away and you're in a different neighborhood in New York City. And so neighborhoods will go for different prices. So if you're looking at a rental, you can't say, well, I saw this rental in this neighborhood and I like this, but I want it in a different neighborhood for the same price, because different neighborhoods are going to go for more or less money. If they're closer to transportation, they'll go for more. You know, if you wanted to get a really good deal, you might find an apartment that's off the beaten path and it's far from transportation. So you really want to stick to the areas, you know, Get situated and sit down and think to yourself, these are the neighborhoods I'm interested in, and I would say to stick with them. Now, people ask this question when they're asking whatever the number is for the rent. Can I negotiate? I mean, well, when I say I, can I ask my broker if they say the rent is $1,000? Can I negotiate? Can my broker negotiate for me?
4: So, good question. I'm going to say most of our listeners right now are not in the market for a $50,000 a month apartment, okay? So in the 4,000 a month studio, 5,000 a month studio, one bedroom, 6,000, 7,000, 8,000, no, there's no negotiation. However, if you're looking for a luxury two bedroom and it's 15,000, there might be some negotiation. If you're looking for a super luxury two bedroom at 8,500, that the building has a pool and a gym and everything else we're talking about, there is no negotiating. You're looking for a $30,000 a month three bedroom, there probably is some negotiating there. So the lower the price you go, zero negotiating. The higher the price you go, there is negotiating.
3: Because the lower the price point, the more renters are going to be wanting that.
4: You
3: the more competition
4: the
3: you're going to have.
4: Yeah.
3: So chances are there's more people that are looking to rent than there are apartments. So
4: correct.
3: If you find something you like, as Richard said, and you know that you want it, I wouldn't mess around with that too much. But let me ask you this. But if I have, you know, great credit, I've never been late, you know, I make a very good income, and do you think I should say to my broker, well, can you say to the landlord, listen, you know, maybe you can take off a little, or maybe throw in some amenity, or maybe put in maybe a new refrigerator, because my tenant is a great tenant. They have references. Their credit is great. And if you're a landlord, okay, and especially if, you know, you're a landlord, I think that you want to, you know, if you're listening to the show and you're a landlord, you also want to know about that tenant, because you don't want to get stuck with a bad tenant, especially in New York. I don't think it's that easy to get them out. Okay. So do you think maybe there's a case if you have great credit, or you're saying that even with great credit, there's such a demand at that lower end, which is still high, that it probably wouldn't happen. But is it worth a try, or would you just skip it?
4: It's worth a try, but don't get hung up on it. When the answer comes back, you either say, I'm taking the apartment or I'm not. Now, a new refrigerator, definitely try, because no matter who's renting that two-bedroom for $9,500 a month, they're going to want a new refrigerator if it's an old refrigerator that's there. So certain things are the landlord's going to have no problem with, because he or she is going to know that they're going to have to change it most likely anyway. But a $8,000 a month one bedroom, you might have some room to negotiate when the actual market value for that one bedroom is $6,500 or $6,800. So you have to look at the whole picture. But the $4,000 a month studio in a nice building, there's going to be negotiation, no negotiation. But there still could be, I want a new refrigerator. That could still happen.
3: Right.
4: The landlord.
3: You can ask if there's something, maybe if the floors are, you know, you might be able to ask them maybe if the floors need a, you know, a quick run over as far as, you know, they need to
4: exactly.
3: be polished or
4: yeah.
3: something. Or there's something, you could ask the tenant, the landlord to do that, because if you might ask somebody else, so little things like that, I think you could try. It wouldn't hurt. But as Richard said, if you want the apartment, don't get stuck on it. We're going to go on a break, but when we come back, what I want to talk about is, now that you found an apartment, Richard, okay, and you lived there a year or two, you like the building, you like the neighborhood, your lease is up. Can you negotiate the rent, please? And how does that all work? We'll be right back. We're talking about rentals, and now we're up to talking about how to negotiate a rent. Listening to Eye on Real Estate. We'd love to hear from you. Call in with your questions. 866-970-9622.
5: Hello, this is John Leventhal. I am a partner in the law firm of Idala, Bertuna & Kamens. I have been a lawyer for 43 years, including 13 years as a trial judge and 13 years as an appellate judge. I have presided over almost every kind of civil and criminal case, and I have seen litigants facing almost every legal problem you can imagine. What is the most important thing for a litigant to do? It is to obtain the right lawyer, someone with the ability to navigate you through the court system and achieve the best possible outcome. At Idala, Bertuna & Kamens, that is what we offer. When I was on the bench, Idala, Bertuna & Kamens earned the reputation of being the boutique law firm that fights passionately for their clients in the most professional manner in both civil and criminal cases. I am proud to be a member of the Idala, Bertuna & Kamens law firm, where our lawyers will give you the powerful representation you all deserve.
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3: We're back. I'm here with my special guest, Richard Ferrari, who is the CEO and president of Douglas Elliman. And we're talking about rentals. You know, in New York City, the rental market's very tight. And it's really tough, you know, to navigate through New York City rental market. It's not an easy thing. And so we're trying to give you tips. And I left off before the break on saying, you rent an apartment, you found an apartment, you live there, you live there a couple of years, you like the building, you like the neighborhood you live in, and now you get a renewal notice. And your rent, obviously, it's probably not going to be going down. It's going up. What do you do? And I'm going to ask you, but I recently you read something in the Brick Underground, which is a great magazine on real estate. And it said ways New Yorkers can negotiate a rent increase at renewal time. And, of course, you're going to have your broker do this. But would you automatically assume that the number that the landlord presents as the increase, would that be the final conversation, or do you think there's some, can you negotiate? Can you have your broker try to negotiate that rental increase?
4: Well, you know, there's no one size fits all. If it's a small landlord on a 5-unit building, 10-unit building, you have a good chance of negotiating that increase. If it's a large landlord that has, you know, a portfolio of thousands of apartments, probably not. You know, it was decided, you know, in an office somewhere that this is what it is and that's what it is. But you can always try. Even on a large landlord portfolio, you can try. Remember, when you renew your lease, the landlord has no loss of rent, does not have to recondition an apartment. Okay? The key is, for a landlord, no loss of rent. You don't renew your lease. Sometimes the landlord is not going to show it until you're out. Yes, it might rent the first day, but that rental on the first or second day is 6 weeks out. Okay, so whenever a tenant changes, there's a loss of rent for a landlord, always. So a landlord's going to know that, and they're going to be more inclined to try and keep you at a favorable rent to you, not to them.
3: True.
4: So,
3: and Richard,
4: always try.
3: Yeah, for all the landlords out there, remember, and I'm sure you know this already, but if you have a good tenant, I mean, really, if you have a good tenant, and I say this as my opinion and my advice, but it's not a fact, but I feel this strongly about this, that if you have a good tenant, you can save, and you're an owner, you can save the expense of uncertainty, because even if you have a million people lined up to take that apartment, you say, listen, if this guy or woman doesn't renew this lease, who cares? I have a million other people. Well, if you have a great tenant, I just say that you should value that, because you never know. Somebody on paper, because, you know, when a broker looks up or a landlord looks up, you're going to look up their credit history, but you really don't know what kind of a tenant they are. So if you have a good tenant, I would, as a landlord, give you advice to keep that in mind. And you don't want to get rid of a good tenant so easily if you don't have to. If you're going to have a good negotiation, it usually starts with information, not emotion. And before anyone responds to a renewal offer, you know, again, if you're working with a broker, which I hope that you are, because it's very hard to navigate this rental market by yourself, especially in New York City, you should look at comparable apartments in the building. And so that if the increase is a lot of money and you see that similar units are going for less, so that maybe your broker can work on negotiating a smaller increase if the comparable apartments are not, you know, are less money. If the landlord would have to repaint, or as I said before, might not only be money. You could ask the landlord to repaint, repair. You don't lose anything by that. So you can negotiate. Does not always mean you need to get the rent down or get the rent lower. If they will not do the rent increase, maybe they can give you something else of value. You know, an apartment improvement, a new appliance. Appliance. I don't know about pets, because, you know, if you have a pet, I don't know, that's up to the landlord. So sometimes the best deals are not always the lowest number. It's a lease that's going to work best for both sides, because you want to stay. I mean, I believe that you are always better off having a good relationship with your landlord, if possible, because that makes things for life a lot easier. Now, you know, I don't know the answer on this, Richard, and I don't know that you know it. I'm just thinking, because I'm just thinking of all the things that happened in rentals in my career of real estate. Does a landlord have the right to just walk in anytime they want to just check their apartment?
4: The landlord has the right to inspect an apartment at any time, giving 24 hours notice. Now, the tenant can say the 24 hours doesn't work because I am home ill. Okay, the tenant, you know, there are reasons why a tenant does not have to allow a landlord in. But yes, a landlord does have a right to inspect an apartment, giving 24 hours notice.
3: Okay, so, but they do have the right. At some point, you know, I mean, you can be sick, or maybe you're out of town, or maybe you have company and it's not a convenient time. So I'm sure that if you have a, you know, a decent landlord, they're going to understand. But you eventually do have to let the landlord in. If they become obsessive, that's a whole other situation, which then you have to decide if you want to stay in that apartment with an obsessive landlord that comes in all the time. But they do have the right. Now,
4: they do have the right, correct.
3: Okay. Another important distinction, and I'm not sure if everyone understands the difference, market rate, like a market rate rental, which is a rental that's out there, versus a rent stabilized. Okay, because rent stabilized operate under very different rules. October 1st, 2026 through September 30th, 2027. That's now. New York's current guidelines call for a 0% increase for both 1 and 2 year renewals, and this is on rent stabilized. Although litigation, now I think there's current litigation on that, that they're trying to stop that, or they're trying to litigate that that's not fair. What do you think about that?
4: I you know, there's two things on rent-stabilized apartments. Over the years, the large landlords would have an apartment stabilized, let's just say, with a base rent of $7,000, and it's stabilized, but the actual rent is $4,600, which means they can do anything they want between that $4,600 and $7,000. That was, in my opinion, some form of legal finagling, legal fraud, whatever you want. Then you can go back to a rent-stabilized apartment that, let's just say, the rent is $2,700. And the market rent is $4,500, and it's rent stabilized. Putting a zero increase on that apartment hurts the landlord. You know, good for the tenant, but it hurts the landlord. How is a landlord supposed to maintain a building physically, provide the services that are there, garbage pickup, heat, basic services? All of the basic services go up every year. I'm against the rent stabilized zero increased. I understand on a tenant that it helps, but there has to be some relief for a landlord to maintain the basic services of a building, including taxes, which go up.
3: Yeah, I agree with you, Richard, because I think I said it on one of my other shows. A good deal is not you win and I lose, okay? A good deal between two parties is both people give up a little something and gain a little something, but it's even. And if you have a tenant, a landlord, who is not allowed to raise the rent, but the landlord, but the tenant, which it sounds great, like, you know, free, oh, you, they can't, that's great. You know, you're a tenant, you're saying, oh, that's great, that ruling, that they can't increase my rent. Well, that might sound great. But all that's going to happen is, as you said, Richard, the landlord's taxes go up, their electricity goes up, everything goes up. And they can't, they have to absorb that all. And so what's going to end up happening is they're not going to take care of the apartments. They're not going to upgrade, maybe put new fixtures in, or they're just not going to be able to maintain the apartments in the condition that they were, used to being maintained. So I'm against it also. I think it's got to be fair, and it's not fair to tell a I don't even know why I think it's fair to begin with, because I don't really know that I think you should dictate but what a landlord can do or not do. But I do think that it's got to be fair. And when you're a tenant, you're going to say, great. It's just kind of like, I'm going to say this. I don't usually get political, but I am going to say this. It's just like when our current mayor said, free this, free buses, free childcare, free food, cheaper food, government stores. Well, that all sounds great. Free, free, free, free, free. So maybe a lot of people voted without really understanding. In life, nothing's free. And for a good relationship, and you want to have a good relationship with your landlord, or any relationship in life, it's got to be fair for both parties. And so I think that in reason, and by the way, in a non-regulated, a non-rent-stabilized apartment, and by the way, did we give you the, you want to tell everybody what rent-stabilized apartments are? Because they're hard to get.
4: They're very hard to get. They're almost impossible to get a rent-stabilized apartment right now. And every year there are less and less where apartments come off stabilization, depending on the income of the tenant, depending on where the rent is actually for the apartment. So, there aren't that many left. If you're out looking for an apartment, the chances of getting a rent-stabilized apartment are very slim. It will take you forever, and you may never even find one. You can find one through word of mouth and just jump on it. I have friends that do that and are in rent-stabilized apartments, but it's

0: stabilization, or I don't remember, yeah, and or rent control, I don't remember which one it was. And she, and they say, like, how can that be? So I said to them, well, you know, let me up the ante. So whatever they were offering, I don't remember the amount of money to get out. I got it higher and higher and higher. I got it her a fairly great price to get out, a lot of money. And she said, no. And I said, well, why not? This is a great price. You can put it on a down payment. She goes, no, no, because then eventually I'm going to run out of that money and my rent will go up wherever I am. And to tell you the truth, I did give her bad advice because she didn't listen to me, thank goodness. She's in that apartment now. I don't even want to tell you how little it costs. It's kind of like a gem if you're lucky enough to have that apartment. Oh, we have the news now. We're going to finish about rentals and about how much they can increase you. And we're going to go on and finish up on rentals right after we have the 12 o'clock, the 11 o'clock news.
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3: Breaking news this hour at Town Hall. I'm Bob Agnew in Washington. The fight over non-citizen voting just moved at the U.S. Supreme Court in President Trump's favor.
4: The Supreme Court has cleared the Trump administration to use a federal citizenship check system on voter rolls ahead of November. The save database was blocked by a lower court. The justices paused that order, a temporary win for President Trump's push to stop non-citizen voting. States can use a tool to verify citizenship. The larger case is still alive. Willie Nelson, The White House.
3: Ukrainian President Zelensky says that President Trump has approved Ukraine to build Patriot missiles with what he called concrete agreements achieved between Kiev and Washington in New York at the United Nations. Here's Chris Caraggio.
5: Zelensky posted on X with the news days after he met with President Trump at the United Nations General Assembly in New York. He said Trump made a final decision that Ukraine could receive licenses to produce the missiles. Zelensky warned nations at the UN about Russian President Vladimir Putin calling him patient zero as he spreads the infection of war across the world. Elsewhere, Zelensky said Russia has started to focus more on targeting Ukraine's data centers recently. I'm Chris Caraggio.
3: A judge is working to determine exactly how much Facebook will wind up paying after a New Mexico jury found the company liable for deceiving users about privacy protections on the social media platform. Here's correspondent Nia Bender.
6: The trial focused on accusations Facebook deceived users about a data breach stemming from a third-party personality quiz that harvested data from roughly 87 million profiles and then sold it to a political consulting firm, Cambridge Analytica. Facebook lawyers claim the state's evidence was outdated. I'm Nia Bender.
3: The European Union says it's ready to defend a 120 million euro fine issued to social media platform X. That comes after the U.S. government supported Elon Musk's legal effort to get that case dismissed. More on these stories at townhall.com.
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3: Wall Street closed higher on Friday to wrap up a positive week.
8: Stocks rallied as oil prices eased and Treasury yields pulled back. A surge in technology shares, including Microsoft and Meta Platforms, added lift to markets as all three major indexes posted weekly gains. At the closing bell, the Dow Jones Industrial Average gained 478 points to 51,828. The S&P 500 added 39 points to 7743. The NASDAQ rose 129 points to 2768. I'm Levon Putnam.

0: be.
1: Consumer sentiment hit a four-month low in September. The University of Michigan's final reading for the month fell on concerns over high prices and worries about the economy. The survey noted declines across most age and income brackets. Year-ahead inflation expectations rose to 4.6%, which is a significant jump compared to before the Iran war began back in February. Overall, consumer sentiment is down 15% compared to January. Breaking news and analysis at townhall.com. Here's Matt Madison with the latest tech news.
2: 3 in 4 Americans report some level of fear and concern regarding AI technology and its growth and development. Tammy Trujillo reports.
3: That's according to a new poll from CNN. The remaining quarter say they feel hope and excitement over AI development. This is tech industry leaders and lawmakers call for artificial intelligence development to slow down as new guardrails are put in place.
2: With that, Google says the Gemini 4 model is coming soon. The company tells the news site The Information that it should be out before the end of 2026. There's growing opposition to Waymo expanding to Washington, D.C. The National Urban League is among the groups that argue robo-taxis undermine working-class residents. Waymo insists that they'll invest tens of millions of dollars in D.C. and create hundreds of local jobs.
1: And that report from correspondent Levon Putney. You'll find more on these stories at townhall.com. From Washington, I'm Bob Agnew.
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6: We're back. You're listening to Eye on Real Estate. I'm here with my co-host, Richard Ferrari, who's the CEO and President of Douglas Elliman. We're talking about rentals. And I just want to remind you, because you're not going to want to miss this, at 11:30 we have Zach Griffin, and Zach Griffin is a contractor, and I'm sure many of you have seen this show, and he's the co-host of Tiny House Nation. And we're going to talk about tiny houses. You know, if renting's not an option, maybe a tiny house is. So he'll be on at 11:25, 11:30, around that time. A quick question, and it's not even a question, but yeah, maybe it is. Now, do you think that a person, like we talked about, that the landlord is going to be screening the tenants? Do you think that a person that's renting should, you know, I suggest this, if you're going into a building, a big building, I wouldn't suggest this if it's a, you know, like a single, like a two family or something. But you could walk into the lobby of the building, you know, or stand outside, and as people come out, you can just ask them. I can say that New Yorkers will tell you probably the truth, okay, because they're pretty straightforward, and say, you know, I'm thinking of renting here. What's it like living in here? And, you know, you can do that on a day that you have not able to do. Go to the building that you're thinking of renting in and just ask some of the people that live there if they like living there. That you don't have to do that, but that's something that you can do. But my million-dollar question is, Richard, what happens when life changes? Now, you got transferred. Maybe you got transferred, or you lost your job, okay? Or you found a home that you're madly in love with and you want to buy it. Or somebody, you have a fiancé now and you want to move in with them. A lease is, you know, when you sign a lease, it's a legally binding contract. So you can't necessarily just hand back the keys and walk away. So we can talk about this. New York law requires residential landlords to make reasonable and customary efforts to re-rent an apartment when a tenant leaves early. But let's talk about what happens when a tenant leaves early.
0: Well, with the larger landlords, when a tenant leaves early, first thing is how much, a lot has to do with how much is left on your lease. Okay. If you have 60 days left on your lease and you want to leave early, the landlord's not going to do anything. Okay. They'll say they'll try and re-rent it, but it's not going to happen, most likely. You're 6 months left? Yes. Okay. A landlord's going to hold you. I mean, usually it's 2 or 3 months max. Okay. Because a landlord can always get the apartment, paint it and rent it within that period without a problem. So usually it's 2 or 3 months. Check with your landlord. Discuss it with the landlord's rep if that's who you're dealing with. They're going to be reasonable. They're not going to be. They don't have the legal right to say you have 19 months left on your lease. You're liable for those 19 months. It doesn't work that way anymore. Okay, they have to, in a reasonable period of time, re-rent that and give you an out. So discuss it. There always is an
6: communicate,
0: out.
6: Communicate, right?
0: You communicate, exactly. As a good person would, as a tenant that has had no problems, you know, if you're a problem tenant, they might want you out faster. If you're a tenant that hasn't been paying their rent, they're going to want you out faster. But that usually doesn't apply to a scenario like this, unless you lose your job. That's a different story. So discuss the whole scenario with your landlord or your landlord's rep. There will be something.
6: Let's say I lost my job. Now I have no job and I can't afford to pay the rent. And so, you know, you just can't just walk. I mean, you signed a lease. So you just can't leave the keys with the doorman and leave. I mean, you have to, as Richard said, communicate. But the law does require that residential landlords have to make reasonable and customary efforts to re-rent an apartment when a tenant leaves early, rather than sit, like Richard said, rather than sitting and letting the apartment stay empty for the remainder of the lease. So, and with the rental demand in New York City today, they should not have any problem renting, okay? But don't just walk away. You can't, you know, you've signed the lease, you've got to communicate, and the landlord has to make a reasonable effort to find a tenant, okay? Should you have something, do you think you should, I don't really know. Do you think you should have something in a lease that says if you should leave early? But I would think that that would probably, do you think that you should try to put that in a lease if you want to leave early?
0: Some of the larger landlords will have that in the lease. The smaller landlords will not. You know, so some of them are already there, okay, and it's usually up to 90 days that you can break it. You said a good point. Anyone physically can move out and leave, but you're still liable until there's an agreement with the landlord of what you're liable for. So just because you leave doesn't mean that you don't have a liability on that apartment that can affect your credit, can affect a lawsuit, can cost you legal fees. Don't just be a hard person. I was going to say a hard guy, but it's not. And just, well, I'm leaving, do what you want with the apartment, because that can be the worst thing for you to do.
6: Right. So if you do what Richard recommends, you communicate with the landlord, okay? And, you know, you talk about if there's unpaid rent, you work some agreement out. Then when you do that, okay, you should clearly spell out that move, the date, and you should have it in writing. It is important to keep a paper trail, save emails, notices, payment records, photographs, because you never know what could happen. I'm dealing with something with somebody, a family member now, that's a kid, and they rented something and they didn't take pictures, which is what I probably failed to tell you to do in the beginning of the show when we started, when you rent something, before you actually move in, take pictures. If you're the tenant, take pictures of what the place looks like. And if you're the landlord, you should also take pictures of what your rental looks like before you rent it. Because then there could be like, oh, this is broken. And the landlord says, no, it was fine. You broke it. And then you say, no, it was broken when I got here. And if you don't have pictures, then it's kind of he said, she said, and it's hard to go anywhere if there's a disagreement. So anything you do, and if you, you know, you should have it writing. And if you have an agreement and you work it out, you've communicated with your landlord, and he agrees to let you leave early, I would strongly suggest you get that agreement in writing, because sometimes people forget, okay?
0: Well,
6: and
0: also,
6: as Richard
0: remember,
6: said, never assume that handing over the keys ends the lease.
0: Because it doesn't, and never assume that your security is for back rent. It's not. Your security is for the physical well-being of the apartment. Did you damage it? Did you leave it where it needs another, and the apartment has to be painted? Depending what your lease says, the condition it will be in when you leave the apartment. Security is not for back rent. Many times it is applied for back rent, but that's something that's negotiable between you and your landlord when you leave.
6: Right, and so that back rent, that security could be, you know, if the landlord says, well, you know, this is not the condition I left it in, and this is damaged, it's going to cost me X, I'm keeping that security. If you don't have pictures and if you don't have anything, then you don't have, you know, it's hard, then you have a dispute that it's hard to deal with. Okay, so, you know, and with early rent, if you leave early and you want some of that security back, that's all got to be worked out. And security deposit can legally be used for, he may deduct it for, he could use it for unpaid rent, but he doesn't have to. And depending on the lease and circumstances, he can also possibly, or she, include certain unpaid utility charges. I don't know if some of the leases come where you have to pay the electrics and stuff, some don't. So that's all going to be different. But what we're saying is key for the landlord and for the tenant, have it in writing. Because a lot of times when we're communicating, what you think I said and what I said, we might not be anything willful. We just might have heard each other differently, but that happens. So, and this is another thing that's important. I don't remember if I remember seeing this happen or not, but it says as where the money is held and whether it earns interest, it says New York State treats security deposits as trust funds belonging to the tenant. So the landlord can't simply mix the money with his own or her own. Now,
0: that's
6: I don't know how much they monitor that.
0: You know, it's the large landlords, it's always in a segregated funds. Okay, the smaller landlords sometimes try and get away with it. But landlord, be careful, because a tenant can request, where's my security? And if it's not in a segregated account, there can be problems.
6: Now, I'm reading, and again, I don't know if this is practical. I mean, because if you follow the letter of the rule, sometimes following the letter of the law is not the customary way to do business in a certain place. But it says that the landlord may retain an annual administrative amount equal to 1% of the deposit, while the remaining interest belongs to the tenant and can generally be paid, actually applied toward rent. So, when you take this security deposit, it says that landlords, you know, can take that security deposit and get interest on it, and then you're entitled to some of it. I have not seen that happen, so I don't know, you know.
0: Well, it used to, okay, prior when interest rate, when more, we'll use it, when mortgage rates were 3%, there was, you got no interest in the bank on security deposits. Right now, you know, you actually may be able to get, if it's put in some type of money market that's segregated, a couple of percent. Landlord can keep 1%, the tenant gets the balance. I've never seen it applied to rent, but I guess if you're reading it and that's the law, it's just that rates have been so low up until now that it hasn't applied. But I've never heard of it being applied to rent, but good to know.
6: It's good to know, but again, if you want to have a nice relationship with your tenant and things of that, you can't nitpick on little things. You just try to put an agreement that's fair and that works both parties. And hopefully the best relationships are, as I said, where both people win. There's not you win and I lose. You know, I don't think that's good. Now, you know, I told you in the beginning of the show that we were going to have a great guest, Zach Griffith, who is the co-host of Tiny Homes. So now I just want to talk about homes. And before I do that, I do want to say that the, what do you think? The mortgage rates have gone up to 7%. What do you think, Richard?
0: Well, they're probably going to go up a little higher. So if you are looking to buy something, I would, and you're concerned about what your mortgage payment is, get out there and start looking. Here's the key. Whether you're 5.5, 6.5, 7.5, if you want to buy a home, you're going to buy it. What may happen is if you wanted to buy a home worth $1.2 million with a higher mortgage, let's just say you're putting 30% down or 20% down, you might, that $1.2 million purchase price, you might have to settle for a house that's only asking $1 million. Okay, but if you do want to buy, you will buy. That's what it comes down to. You might not get the house that you really want or the apartment you want because all of a sudden now you can't afford it. However, keep in mind, 1% on $1 million mortgage is $10,000. That possibly may be tax deductible, depending on your scenario. Can you afford that $10,000 more? That's $800 and change per month.
6: Listen, let me say this to everybody. I bought my first house and the interest rates were like 16%. I refinanced. Now, if the rates were going to go, and there was a time when I thought the rates were going to go down to 5, I was incorrect. But I said, if the rates go down to 5, you're going to face so much competition. Okay, so if the rates go down, there'll even be more competition. So as I said, go find the house you love and buy it, and you can always refinance, okay? But now, I told you that later on in the show, we were going to talk with a guy that does tiny houses. So, Richard, what's the trends? Do people still want bigger kitchens, bigger courts? Or are we seeing more that, are you seeing that people now kind of want to go with maybe a smaller apartment? Or what about accessory dwellings? What do you see the trend is? Or is there no trend?
0: Dottie, I'm going to say right now there is not a trend. I mean, on single family houses, people, most buyers still want as large as they can get. I don't understand why. A large house just means more maintenance, more property taxes, more things that can go wrong with it. Okay. Apartments, it's a little different. It depends on the size. It depends on how many people are living there, more than a suburban house.
6: Right.
0: So, you know, a room in New York City is a fortune. What is it, like $500,000 plus just per room? So it's a little different. There really isn't a trend right now, okay? I mean,
6: no, but I will say this. I don't think there is a trend either, and I think everybody needs to do what's good for them, okay? But also, don't you see that, that sometimes a home – of course, it's shelter, it's where you live, but it's also become a symbol of success. People, and sometimes people assume if I'm moving, now I'm not talking about if you're retiring and you're getting ready to retire and maybe you say, hey, my kids are all grown, I have three or four bedrooms, I don't need that, I just have my husband and I, my significant other and myself, and I maybe need a guest bedroom for some, okay. But more space means more furniture, more energy, more maintenance. So when you're looking, keep the financial cost also in your mind, because not saying not to buy the biggest house, but if you don't need it, there's a cost to all the additional square footage, because you need more furniture. You have to, the heating is going to be more. Bigger homes are going to offer a bigger financial commitment. So as we said with rentals, before you actually go out and look, and Richard, you can give advice, what would you do? Talk to your broker and sit down and see what you qualify for. And definitely, not only what you qualify for, because you might qualify for more than you think, what you're comfortable.
0: That's it. Comfortable is the key, Dottie. You just said it.
6: And choose a home on the way you live, not based on what you have been taught. Because I think a lot of people, you know, use it as a symbol of success. We're coming up to a break. And after that, I should have Jack Griffin, the co-host of Tiny House. And he's going to talk about, he's going to help rethink how much space people really need. But Richard, I don't know. I think I'd have a hard time with this, but we'll see. We'll see if you can live in a tiny house.
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10: Dottie Herman.
6: Welcome back to I Am Real Estate. I'm Dottie Herman. I'm here with my co-host, Richard Ferrari. And we have, as I promised, a great guest for you. Our next guest has spent years providing that when it comes to housing, that bigger isn't always better. And Zach Griffin is a contractor and the co-host, which I've watched the show many a day, of Tiny House Nation, where he has helped people rethink how much space they really need and how creatively a small home can be designed. Zach built his own mobile tiny ski house and lived in it full time, and his work has gone far beyond television. He's created more than 120 original tiny homes, and I'm thrilled to have you on the show. Thank you for being here, Zach. So well, let me ask you, Zach, before we begin, how did you get into this whole business? Give us some history.
0: I talk about tiny homes kind of like a tool, because that's what it was for me. You know, I was a young man and I was, you know, trying to follow my dreams and live a big life, and kind of downsizing my living environment was a way to kind of free up time and resources to kind of pursue what I was trying to do with my life. Like so many people get kind of bogged down with just treading water financially, that we can't actually pursue the things that we're actually, you know, are meaningful to us. And so for me, that was trying to become a professional skier. The crazy thing is that, you know, it actually happened way further than I ever expected. And it wouldn't have been able to happen if I was caught up working my life just trying to afford a house. And so one method of being able to free up your finances is kind of size your living environment.
6: All right. So now, 10 years ago, tiny houses kind of felt almost like a cultural phenomenon. In 2026, where do you see the tiny house? Like, where is that tiny house movement? Especially since we have a shortage of housing. I'm curious where it stands today.
0: Yeah. So, I mean, I think that there is a bit of a difference. You know, it's more relevant today than it's ever been, because of the exact same that kind of led people to be interested in tiny homes back in, you know, 2016, 2014, when I was starting the show. They're just as extreme or more extreme today than they were back then. And so it's the cost of how, but I would kind of say that it's less of a cultural movement at this point and more of some bolts movement in terms of, you know, the just the practicality of the tiny house. And what I mean is that, you know, I'm not a big evangelist for people living in really small spaces. I see it more as is kind of our taking a look at our housing stock and realizing that homes that we've been building over the past, you know, 4 or 5 decades have been going kind of in the opposite direction as our demographic shifts. And so our homes have been getting bigger, and at the exact same time, our family size has been smaller. More people are living as single adults by themselves or couples without children. And it just means that our housing stock that we currently have have misaligned with the needs of the population.
6: Okay, so when I think of tiny houses, I watched your show. So I think a lot of people might have the same vision as I do. I picture something charming from television, beautiful, you know, with everything somehow fitting in, ingenious storage, and maybe a house on wheels parked next to a beautiful mountain scene. But today, tiny houses is, you know, connected to a lot of issues, as you said, you know, affordability, homelessness, downsizing. We have a shortage of housing. So,
0: yeah.
6: You have Operation Tiny Home, and what does that do? And you've worked with communities, I understand, in 52 cities, of course, 18 states. So what is tiny housing part of affordable housing? Can you give us some info on that?
10: Yeah, great question, Dottie. You know, it gets a little bit wonky when you're starting to talk about tiny houses, because tiny house is this umbrella term, and there's a whole bunch of different types of structures that kind of fall that. And so, you know, what we build on the television shows are these kind of what you would consider luxury tiny homes on wheels, primarily.
6: Right.
10: What we build with Operation Tiny Home, it started out as an nonprofit where we were constructing tiny homes for homeless veterans. And what really turned into is kind of a national organization supporting local organizations that were developing tiny home villages that would be tribal housing for homeless veterans. And so the homes that are primarily getting built through that nonprofit program are more of the very more basic tiny homes that are not necessarily like fully functioning in all capacities, but they, you know, serve a purpose in terms of being just a dignified, small, you know, home that somebody can kind of use as a stepping stone to kind of get good direction in a positive direction in their life. And so those homes are typically, I almost don't even really call them tiny homes. I call them tiny shelters.
6: Tiny shelters.
10: Yeah, and I don't think of them as, you know, less than. I just kind of think of them as like a different rung on the housing ladder, if that makes sense.
6: Okay, so wait, you have, help me understand. So you're saying, so what is a tiny, so if it's not a tiny, is there a size? Is there like a range of sizes that you would consider small? Because I would assume they're smaller. Mm-hmm. I mean, I would assume they're small. They might not be like you saw on TV that was so tiny. But is there a kind of a range of square footage that a tiny home, that a small home would be, or these homes that you're building now are?
10: Yeah, so my definition of a tiny home or a tiny house is a house that has all of the amenities that you would expect from a larger home, just kind of compressed into a smaller footprint. Whereas a lot of these like tiny shelters, the reason that I call them a shelter is because a lot of them don't have bathrooms. They don't have like full kitchens. They're more of just an insulated, electrified, you know, home that has a bed. It's more of like a satellite bedroom, if you will, where all of the kind of like kitchen facilities, bathroom facilities are more like shared, if that makes sense.
6: Okay, so wait. So what is this used for? So in other words, you're going to have a little place where I guess it's private, where you sleep or something, and then you're saying that the bathrooms and the kitchens are shared.
10: Be more shared facilities. Yeah, I mean, and it's more just a way of cutting down the cost so you can provide more spaces for more people for
6: okay,
10: less
6: and
10: money.
6: How would somebody and go, more, you know, if somebody's interested who's listening, or how would somebody even find out if they could qualify to get one?
10: Well, see, you know, these type of shelters, you know, they, nowhere in our country are they considered up to code for a habitable space, right?
6: I got
10: it. So these types of like temporary shelters are all existing under kind of like, you know, variances within the code. So they're kind of existing. It's like another version of a homeless shelter, essentially. A lot of those tiny home villages. What I promote personally and what I build are tiny homes. So they're, you know, fully functioning, homes with kitchens and bathrooms and sleeping facilities, all of the utilities that you would expect in a normal home, just in a smaller space. And those can be on a foundation. It could be on a non-permanent foundation, whether that's, you know, something that's going to be moved from time to time, whether it's on wheels or just, you know, gets lifted onto a skid and transported. But you have to understand those two types of homes, they exist in different, you know, they are certified in different ways. They're built to different codes. And so, you know, when I start talking about tiny homes, you really have to kind of take a minute to describe that to give people really, you know, an educated understanding about what it is you're talking about.
6: Who doesn't need a big home, I mean, in other words, what you build, would a person who doesn't want a big, big home, would that who would be the person that would call you to find out about what you're building?
10: You know, primarily what I am building is tiny homes on wheels, right?
6: On wheels.
10: And so, yeah, and so it would be like a manufactured home, only manufactured homes are built to the HUD codes. And the HUD codes don't allow you to build anything under about 400 square feet. And so primarily, you know, tiny homes, like I said, the term is kind of loosely used. But
6: right.
10: in my perspective, a tiny home is under 400 square feet. It could be on a permanent foundation. It could be on wheels. And I build both. You know, what I'm primarily interested in is that utilization of the space. And so that could be a small apartment. It could be a small home on a foundation. It could be on wheels. I don't really care. What I'm interested in.
6: Hold that thought. I think we're coming up with a break because I want to ask you then, would you buy it from you or can somebody just call you to help them figure out how to take the space and work with it if they have a tiny home or smaller home? We'll be right back right after a quick commercial break.

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1: My name is Imran Ansari, and I lead the civil litigation division of Idala, Bertuna & Kamens, the preeminent New York litigation law firm. Have you been injured in a construction site accident? Have you fallen from a scaffold, ladder, or height while on the work site? If the answer is yes, then you may be entitled to significant monetary compensation for your injuries. In most cases, the law in New York favors you as the plaintiff if injured in a fall while working on someone else's property. 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
2: In a coordinated decades-long effort, Islamic law is infiltrating American society. In the battle for Western civilization, Texas stands on the front line.
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2: And like they say, don't mess with Texas.
9: 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This time, we're going to win.
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10: We're back, and I'm here with Richard Ferrari, my co-host, and a great guest, Zach Griffin, who's was the co-host of Tiny Homes and is very involved in this explaining that. I think, Richard, you had some questions that you wanted to ask Zach.
11: Yeah, I did. Hi, Zach. How are you?
12: Good. Hi, Richard.
11: First question, your website. Can you give us how we can look you up right now? Just, you know, what your website is.
12: Yeah, so the best way to get in touch with me is to email info@tinyhouserevival.com. And so we have a new TV show that's actually on YouTube. 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Tinyhouserevival.com is the website. And, you know, Dottie, your question was about, like, what it is that I do. What do people call me for?
10: Yeah.
12: And the real thing is that, you know, I'm really inspired, and what I do is creative, multifunctioning space-saving solutions, basically. Like, you know, a tiny house, if you're just a single person, you know, maybe you need some storage, you know, every tiny house storage. That's not a big challenge. There's not a lot of challenge there. But if you want a home gym in your tiny house, if you want a home office, like a guest room, or if there's multiple people trying to live in a small space, all of a sudden you get these, like, you know, real challenges with how you're going to design the space and make it work. That's what I do. And so it doesn't matter if that's like an apartment that's small, or, you know, a small home on wheels, or a small home on a foundation. You know, people run into those same challenges, you know, in any time they're trying to make small space habitable without a lot of sacrifice. And so that's kind of what keeps me fired, and what makes me feel like, you know, this is it's just the funnest part of the whole process.
11: Hey, Zach, your home's on wheels. I'm intrigued. Okay, so you need local ordinances that allow them, correct?
12: Absolutely. And,
11: okay.
12: You know, backtracking, like, I'll just explain, you know, back in 2016, there was no place in the country where you could build a home under 400 square feet on a foundation. And there was a group, myself included, that kind of went to the ICC, who writes the guidelines for the International Residential Code, and explained, you know, about some changes that could be made that would enable people to actually build these smaller footprint homes. And that turned into an appendix in the building codes called Appendix Q. And that appendix has basically been broadly adopted all around the country. But that only applies to homes that are on foundations. As soon as you put it onto wheels, most in the country consider it a recreational vehicle. And that doesn't matter how you construct it. So the only places that really allow recreational vehicles to be lived in full time have written basically specifically to allow that. And a lot of places, and this is getting into the nerdy stuff, basically have written ordinances that say, hey, if you build recreational vehicle code, but then you incorporate some elements from residential construction, like residential doors and windows, electrical these, you know, they basically then define it as a tiny house on wheels and have written ordinances to allow them. And when I say allow them, primarily they're being allowed as accessory dwelling units. So I hope that wasn't too nerdy.
11: No, as an accessory dwelling, but not as a primary dwelling, meaning I want to buy, why wouldn't I just go out and buy an RV right now and find a place to put it and live in it? Why would I want a tiny house instead? What's the difference?
12: Well, so right now, RVs, you know, right in the very first paragraph of the RV code, it says for seasonal occupancy, meaning it's not really meant to be lived in past, you know, 120, 180 days a year. And the difference is that a tiny house on wheels is built for full-time occupancy. And so it's incorporating a lot of things that we expect for health and safety, out of residential structures. You know, and that comes down to, you know, electrical and fire safety, but also insulation value. And so kind of really what delineates it from RV is that it's just constructed much more like a typical residential home. And the only reason that we still bring homes on wheels to the RV code is that there isn't actually a universal building standard for tiny homes on wheels. Now, I should caveat that by saying that I'm actually a committee with the ICC that is specifically trying to develop a universal building standard for tiny homes on wheels. So it's essentially just, you know, things take a long time to develop. When you're talking about changes in building codes, you know, nothing happens really fast. And so we've been working on this for a decade, and we're getting pretty close, but it's still in process.
11: Got you. And what about price? Is there a difference between a tiny home on wheels and an RV?
12: Yeah. You know, well, your RV is really, really cheap, right? The thing about an RV code is that that cuts everything from like a clean motor home down to a pop-up trailer. And so there's a huge range in terms of what an RV actually means. When you're talking about a tiny home on wheels, like I said before, you know, I don't consider it a home unless it has, you know, a fully functioning bathroom, kitchen, separate living spaces, separate dining spaces. And so to me, like, you're not going to get into a tiny house on wheels that's actually professionally built. I'm going to say the base threshold is $50,000, and they go up to, you know, $150,000, $200,000 these days. But that's the same kind of thing if you're looking at a motorhome, right? You can get one for, you know, $300,000, right?
11: Right.
10: So on the motorhomes, like if you see a trailer park, is that typically a motorhome, or could you have a tiny home in that? I mean,
11: that was going to be my next question.
12: So typically trailer parks are, that's a manufactured home. And those are on wheels. They're built off-site, but they're built to the HUD codes. And HUD codes are, you know, different in a variety of different ways. They've gotten better, you know, but they're definitely not to the standards of typical residential construction. So that is the difference. And a lot of, you know, trailer parks, for instance, they won't let you live in an RV. You have to have something that's built to the HUD code. And I could go on and on about what the challenges of building the HUD code are. Essentially, it is only designed for kind of big businesses to do the construction and big facilities. And so a smaller builder like myself, I can't build to HUD code unless I have deep pockets and, you know, a big facility to do it in. Does that make sense? I would say the other thing about the HUD codes is that the way that the codes are set up, it really incentivizes builders to kind of create like cookie cutter models. And that's why all of the trims in mobile home parks kind of look the same. And I think that is something that specifically the tiny house movement has been trying to get away from, you know. The tiny homes on wheels that I have built and are of, they, everyone is unique. You know, it's much more like a custom home. It's just done on a footprint and done on wheels. And so there's some aesthetic differences. There's some quality differences. And there's also some function differences. I think, you know, the bar that we're setting to the design and the quality is much higher than what you get out of the HUD code.
11: Got you. What about on a slab? Who owns the land?
12: So as soon as you're building onto a permanent foundation, you are going to have to comply with the local building code. And so you are going to be going through the exact same process as any other home, residential home. And so, you know, it varies different place to place because every state, you know, adopts their own version of the IRC building codes. And then in a lot of states, the cities have the power to kind of pick and choose what they want to incorporate as well. So primarily when you build on a foundation, you're going to be going to your local building department. You're going to need to submit a plan. You're going to need to go through all of the different steps that you would for any other home. Now, I know that in New York City, there's, you know, a big push for accessory dwelling units. The whole city of yes policy, I'm sure you guys are well aware of. And one of the things that I really liked about hearing when I was reading about it, they have an option for pre-approved accessory dwelling unit design. So if you're going to be building a tiny home in the city of in New York City, you know, you have the option of going and checking out a catalog of pre-approved. And if one catches your eye, well, you can fast track through that process. You know.
10: Well, it was so interesting. Thank you, Zach. I love the conversation about tiny homes. And thank you. And we'll post Zach's website so you can get it. And Richard, you'll plan to co-host many of his shows. Thank you so much. Please stay safe. We have a nor'easter, so if you don't have to go out, don't. To everyone listening, thank you for spending your Saturday mornings with us. And be sure to follow me on Facebook, LinkedIn, Instagram, and at Dottie Herman. I'm Donny Herman. You've been listening to I Am Real Estate.
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21: This is John Katzmatidis. Is AI changing everything? Well, there are many, many opinions. AI, to me, all it is a super Google machine. 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Intelligence? No. Searching more places to create that it looks like intelligence? Yes. Overrated at this point? Absolutely. But again, it will need

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5: Breaking news this hour at Town Hall. I'm Bob Agnew in Washington. President Trump is posting on social media today.
6: President Trump posted an image early Saturday morning on his Truth Social platform of the Strait of Hormuz, labeled Trump Strait, in the first public indication of his thinking after Iran proposed the New Deal and suggested it might help the president ahead of the midterm elections. The White House, on Friday, said only that U.S. officials were having positive and constructive conversations with mediators on the Iran war. Earlier in the week, Iran held hours of indirect talks with the U.S. Richard Boyd reporting.
5: The 2026 midterm campaign is heating up, and this past week it took the form of Vice President J.D. Vance on the campaign trail in Greensboro, North Carolina. He was there campaigning for Republican Senate nominee Michael Whatley, who will be squaring off with former Democrat Governor Roy Cooper in a bid to replace outgoing U.S. Senator Tom Tillis. Vance reminding the crowd that when Democrats were in charge, the American people suffered a lot of big losses.
7: But for four years under Joe Biden and congressional Democrats, America was run by a party that prioritized the needs of everybody else, everybody but you. They prioritized massive corporations. They prioritized the far left NGOs.
5: Vice President J.D. Vance in North Carolina this past week. Invisible American lasers are reportedly now destroying Iranian weapons and infrastructure. Here's correspondent Ken Lorne.
8: The U.S. military is deploying advanced infrared laser weapons in the Strait of Hormuz in Iran to destroy Iranian drones, cruise missiles, and equipment at a fraction of the cost of traditional munitions. These 50-year in-development systems, controlled via Xbox-like controllers, operate at light speed with minimal logistical demands, giving the U.S. a decisive edge in the ongoing conflict. Ken Lorman reporting.
5: More at townhall.com.
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15: Dr. Megan Conroy at the Ohio State University Wexner Medical Center says changes in temperature, humidity, and pollens will really impact airway inflammation, and that's the driver of asthma.
16: We also see increase in circulation of respiratory viruses, so the common cold virus, and others that start to circulate in the fall. These are the most common causes of asthma flares. We also see increase in pollens like ragweed.
15: She recommends people take all medications as prescribed, no matter how frequently symptoms of asthma occur. I'm Jim Forbes.
5: People on Hawaii's Big Island are preparing for another potentially life-threatening and catastrophic storm. As Hurricane Nolo is expected to bring flash flooding and extreme surf, it's currently churning just south of the islands through the weekend and could pose a special danger for those living near the shoreline. You'll find breaking news and analysis at townhall.com.
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4: And I'm Shannon. 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On this show, we cut through the noise and share what we're seeing day-to-day with our clients, so you can make informed decisions about precious metals.
5: So our topic today is, what are precious metals? What characteristics must a metal possess to earn the distinction of being precious?
4: My father started CMI Gold and Silver more than 50 years ago, and we've served clients nationwide from the beginning through education. So we're here on this show to share what we've learned over decades in this business to help you decide if physical precious metals make sense for you.
5: Yes. So again, today's topic is what makes metal precious? What characteristics are required to be classified as precious? And what metals have earned the distinction of being precious metal?
4: There are three basic criteria. A metal must be one, natural, two, rare, and three, valuable.
5: Well, number one, natural. It must be naturally occurring metal from elements that come out of the earth.
4: Second, it must be rare. Precious metals must be genuinely rare and exist in only relatively small quantities. The requirement excludes metals such as copper or iron. Interestingly, aluminum was once so difficult to refine that it was once treated as a precious metal. During the 1850s, aluminum was more expensive than gold. Emperor Napoleon III of France used rare aluminum cutlery to honor his most distinguished guests, as it was considered a luxury. Aluminum's precious metal status ended about 1886 with the invention of modern, efficient smelting techniques. So, let's move on to the third criteria for a precious metal. Number three, it holds real value. Even a rare metal won't be deemed precious unless it holds economic and cultural value.
5: Yes. So most are familiar with gold and silver being precious metals. They've always been regarded as money, jewelry, and art. But there are other metals to consider being precious because of their high industrial demand, such as platinum or even palladium, rhodium, ruthenium, iridium, osmium, and some of those you probably don't even recognize.
4: Gold, silver, platinum, palladium are the most well-known precious metals and often referred to as the Big Four. but some lesser-known metals are considered part of the six PMGs, platinum metals group. Along with platinum and palladium, these include rhodium, ruthenium, iridium, and osmium.
5: Well, rhenium is often considered a precious metal, too, because of its rarity. It has high value and high industrial use, but rhenium is not typically considered one of those six PMGs according to geological and industry definitions. It's chemically different. Now, let's talk about the other key characteristics of a precious metal.
4: Three additional characteristics include, one, inertness. They do not oxidize or corrode easily. And two, industrial application. Beyond jewelry, they are critical for industrial components. And three, investment. They act as a safe haven during economic instability.
5: Well, and there are certain chemical and physical characteristics shared by the elements that we know as precious metals. They are highly resistant to corrosion and have a high melting point and hardness. There are a few other characteristics shared among them. In fact, the majority of today's precious metals appear in close proximity to one another on the periodic chart of elements, most notably in the transition metals section. Transition metals are metallic elements known for high melting points, density, and catalytic activity.
4: Six of these in particular, the platinum metals group, or PMGs, are chemically, physically, and anatomically similar. These PMGs are the densest known metal elements and found in the same ore bodies when mined and are highly durable. Though not synonymous, precious metals are often considered noble metals. Noble metals are less reactive than many other metals, and so over long periods of time, they won't corrode or rust, helping them retain their value. Now, gold and silver are the most well-known precious metals. So let's talk about gold and silver before discussing the platinum group of metals in this episode. We also discuss gold and silver more in depth in a separate episode titled Gold versus Silver.
5: Okay, well, gold is the first of our big four precious metals and has been a symbol of wealth for thousands of years. It's known for its durability, which makes it resistant to corrosion, and its malleability, which makes it easy to shape. It's also an excellent conductor of heat and electricity, making it useful in industrial applications such as electronics and even dentistry. But gold is mostly known for its use in jewelry and a store of wealth in the form of gold bullion, coins, and bars. The world's largest gold producers include China, Australia, and even Russia.
4: Gold as a precious metal is entrenched in its history. Historically, in many societies, through a process of selection, people have settled on gold as the most accepted commodity in exchange. Gold has become money. In contrast to printed money, an increase in the supply of gold money is not going to set an exchange of nothing for something scenario. Gold was first valued for its beauty and scarcity thousands of years before it was formalized as a medium of exchange. Its history began as early as 5000 BC in Egyptian jewelry, but gold used as currency began about 700 BC with Egypt using gold rings as standardized weight. The first recognized gold coins were issued by King Croesus of Lydia, modern-day Turkey, around 550 BC. He introduced the first pure gold coins. Gold was later used as a universal medium of exchange by Greeks, Romans, and later European powers. Gold then transitioned into the formal gold standard, and it served as a backing for paper currency until the early 20th century.
5: Yeah, and today it's used as a safe haven asset. It's a hedge against inflation, a reserve asset for central banks. But why gold? What is it about gold versus another metal that has made gold the form of money?
4: Okay, we're digressing here.
5: Yeah, we are.
4: For more information on gold as an investment and a store of value and why it is so, visit our YouTube channel for several different videos related to gold and silver.
5: Okay, then, let's move on to silver. Both precious metals, gold and silver, have been used as currency for thousands of years. Silver, another of the big four precious metals, is less rare than gold, but has a higher industrial demand.
4: True. And like gold, it has a high conductivity and reflectivity, making it useful for electronics, solar panels, mirrors, and medical technology. It's also widely used in jewelry and investments. Major silver-producing countries include Mexico, Peru, and China.
5: Well, and silver is a precious metal because of its extreme rarity, enduring durability, and high demand driven by its unique aesthetic appeal and physical properties. As a rare element in the Earth's crust, it's chemically stable, resisting tarnish and corrosion. It has a unique combination of industrial indispensability and as a physical investment for a store of value as a limited physical asset with high demand surpassing supply. It serves as a tangible hedge against inflation.
4: Silver was first mined about 3000 BC in Anatolia, modern-day Turkey. It was used as money before gold, serving as a standardized currency in Mesopotamia as early as 3100 to 2700 BC. While gold was used for ornaments earlier, silver's use as a weight-based standard of value predates the widespread monetary use of gold. The first standardized silver coins, the Athenian tetradrachm, were minted and widely circulated, marking a major shift in how silver was used as money. But let's move on to some lesser-known metals, such as platinum and palladium.
5: Okay, well, let's start with platinum. Another of the big four precious metals, it's PT on the periodic chart, and it's rare, dense, and highly valuable silvery white precious metal. It's known for its extreme corrosion resistance and durability. Primarily mined in South Africa and Russia, it is essential for catalytic converters, jewelry, and industrial applications because of its high melting point of 3,200 degrees Fahrenheit. It is one of the heaviest elements, roughly 60% denser than gold. It is difficult to extract and often found with nickel and copper, requiring intense multi-stage refining, primarily found in South Africa. 80% of platinum supply comes from South Africa, but also Russia, Canada, and even some from the U.S.
4: Platinum was discovered in South America by indigenous peoples with artifacts dating as far back as 600 B.C., It was long considered an undesirable, inferior, or counterfeit metal by Europeans because its extremely high melting point made it difficult to work with because of the limited technology of the time period. It was established as a new metal by 1750, when new methods to make it malleable were developed in the late 1700s. It is used by some investors to diversify within their gold and silver holdings.
5: Hey, Shannon, do you remember when we visited the Vanderbilt summer home called The Breakers in Newport, Rhode Island? And we learned that Cornelius Vanderbilt II had decorated the morning room walls with platinum.
4: Yes, about 20 years ago, the conservator wanted to know why the silvery metallic surfaces adorning the morning room walls hadn't tarnished in more than a century. So tests were conducted. He expected the walls to be aluminum, but finding platinum instead was very interesting.
5: Yes, another interesting metal is palladium, the fourth on our big four precious metals list, and is the least well known. Palladium is also a chemical element. Its symbol is PD. Discovered around 1802, palladium is extremely rare, silvery white precious metal, roughly 30 times rarer than gold and about 15 times scarcer than platinum. Because of its extreme scarcity, all the palladium ever mined can fit inside a typical living room. It is primarily obtained as a byproduct of nickel and platinum mining. Like platinum, it is also used by some investors to diversify within their gold and silver holdings. It's heavily used in the auto industry, mostly catalytic converters, and so has seen some high demand over the past few years.
4: Palladium spot price is volatile, similar to that of platinum, because the main producers, Russia and South Africa, are not able to provide consistent supply because their supply is often linked to political circumstances. Some palladium is mined in the U.S. and Canada, But palladium is expected to remain in scarce supply, and investors must consider its price volatility and the future of fossil fuel cars which use it when investing. While sometimes less expensive than platinum, because of marketability, it is physically scarcer, making it one of the rarest precious metals on Earth.
5: Platinum and palladium also have some industrial uses, but their history as a monetary commodity is not that of gold and silver. Because their supply and demand fundamentals are very tricky, these metals are considered to be more speculative. Most of our platinum and palladium customers buy because they already have gold and or silver in their portfolios.
4: Now let's talk about rhodium, another silver white looking element. We do get calls from time to time about this metal. It is generally accepted as the rarest and most expensive metal. Rhodium prices are notoriously volatile and mostly traded in the dealer market, not on public exchange, but it can be found. Rhodium reached its all-time high in March of 2021, with its price nearing $30,000 per ounce. This record price was driven by severe supply deficits, rising demand from the automotive industry for catalytic converters, and strict new emissions regulations. Rhodium was as low as $500 an ounce in the early 2000s.
5: Yeah. Known as the rarest and most valuable precious metal, often significantly more expensive than gold because of its high demand for pollution control. Rhodium is difficult to mine. It is shiny, reflective, and has a high melting point. Rhodium production is about 30 tons a year or less. For context, gold production is 2,500 and 3,000 tons per year. Rhodium is also used in catalytic converters, and almost 80% of the demand for rhodium and palladium come from the automotive industry. 80% of all the rhodium mined has been done in South Africa.
4: Rhodium, it is a lustrous, bright, and silvery white metal with good reflectivity. It was discovered in 1803 by the English chemist and physicist William Hyde Wollaston, not long after he discovered palladium. Rhodium is particularly used as a final coating in fine jewelry, increasing its durability.
5: Well, rhodium's price is influenced by factors such as supply disruption, especially in large production areas, changes in automotive regulation, and other market conditions. Also, it is very costly to mine and refine rhodium. All these factors contribute to its high and volatile price.
4: The next platinum metal group member is osmium.
5: Well, osmium is hard, brittle, and bluish white in color, making it extremely difficult to extract. It is recognized as the rarest non-radioactive element and the densest naturally occurring element. It's about twice as dense as lead, and a sugar cube size of osmium is going to weigh about 5 pounds. You know, I think I'd like to have a piece of osmium for my next birthday because it's incredibly dense, just like me. Osmium is used in tiny amounts for tips of high-quality fountain pens, aerospace applications, and electrical contacts that need to last for years.
4: Because of its high density, it is often used in scientific equipment where a heavy, durable, and stable material is needed. As the rarest non-radioactive metal, crystalline osmium is often 35 times more valuable than gold and is becoming popular as a high-end investment in its crystallized form. At nearly $2,500 a gram, or about $77,000 per troy ounce, you might be waiting a long time for that osmium paperweight.
5: Well, I still think I'm worth it. But, wow, so that 5-pound sugar cube is more than $5.6 million. I really think I'm worth it, honey. Well, because of its rarity, it is among the most expensive precious metal, with small samples costing thousands of dollars. Osmium is mostly found in South Africa, North America, and Russia. Osmium was also discovered in 1803 by another English chemist, Smithson Tennant. He identified the element along with iridium by examining and testing platinum. So, let's move on to iridium.
4: iridium, extremely scarce, has an annual production of just 3 tons. It is the most corrosion-resistant metal, often used in specialized crucibles and for strengthening alloys. It is silvery white and very durable, lending its use to medical implants and aerospace equipment. Iridium is considered the rarest metal in the Earth's crust, found in very low concentrations and often 40 times rarer than gold. It is exceptionally dense, hard, and corrosion resistant. Primarily, it is found in meteorites and as a byproduct of nickel mining.
5: Yeah, and as of March 2026, iridium prices are extremely high, often trading around $150 to $250 per gram or about $5,000 to $8,000 per troy ounce. Prices fluctuate based on market demand for industrial applications like hydrogen technology. South Africa holds the world's largest reserves and is the leading producer of iridium. As a major byproduct of platinum mining, South Africa dominates that global supply, followed by Russia and then other regions like Canada and even North America.
4: The last of the six PMGs, and not as well known, is ruthenium. Like the other metals of the platinum group, ruthenium is unreactive to most chemicals. Ruthenium is generally found in ores with other platinum group metals in the Ural Mountains of Russia and in North and South America. The element was discovered in 1844 and named in honor of Russia, using the Latin name ruthenia.
5: Roughly 30 tons of ruthenium are mined each year, and the world reserves are estimated at around 5,000 tons. Ruthenium, like other platinum group metals, is obtained commercially as a byproduct from processing of nickel, copper, and platinum metal ore. Small but commercially important quantities are also found in Ontario, Canada, and South Africa while extracting other minerals.
4: Most ruthenium produced is used in wear-resistant electrical contacts and thick film resistors. A minor application for ruthenium is in platinum alloys and as a chemical catalyst. It also enhances corrosion resistance in titanium and enables high-density data storage.
5: Well, that's it for the official platinum metal groups, but there are a few metals worth quickly mentioning. One of them is rhenium. It is a dense, silvery white metal that looks and feels like platinum. However, unlike gold or platinum, rhenium is not technically classified as a noble metal, which is a subset of precious metals that resists oxidization and corrosion. Rhenium is often ranked among the most valuable precious metals because it's roughly twice as rare as gold. Rhenium was discovered by German chemists in 1925.
4: Rhenium is named after the Rhine River in Europe, where some of the earliest samples were found. Rhenium is used in flash lamps for photography and for filaments in mass spectrographs and ion gauges, but is most frequently used as an alloying agent. It is critical in the aerospace industry for creating high-temperature superalloys for jet engine turbine blades. Commercial rhenium in the U.S. today is obtained from molybdenum, roaster flue dusts, obtained from copper sulfide ores mined in the vicinity of Miami, Arizona, and elsewhere in Arizona and Utah.
5: Another notable mention is tantalum. It is a rare, hard blue-gray ductile metal known for extreme corrosion resistance and high melting point, primarily used in electronics for capacitors in phones and laptops. It is also essential for medical implants and superalloys in aerospace.
4: I wonder if it was used in the flux capacitor.
5: I don't think so, but maybe.
4: Major production of tantalum occurs in countries like Australia, Brazil, and Canada. The extraction process involves complex separations from ore concentrates. Tantalum was discovered in 1802 and is often used as a more durable, cost-effective substitute for platinum.
5: Now, how about my favorite metal? I call it unobtainium.
4: You want to talk about that?
5: Let's talk about that.
4: Absolutely. Your osmium request is absolutely unobtainium.
5: Okay.
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8: We got breaking news. Congressman introduces articles impeachment against President Trump.
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8: It's 2020 all over again, folks. That's right. Well, hopefully not. 2020, it went kind of south. It's not 2020 all over again. I'm Logan Seculo, Will Haynes in studio. Mike Pompeo is joining us a little bit later. And the breaking news today is, yes, many, 26 articles of impeachment have been filed against President Trump. We'll break down what those are, also what it looks like, what the reality is of the situation, and what the reality of that situation is heading into a midterm election in a few months. What it could actually mean if
10: Republicans lose control of the House, lose control of the Senate. What could happen? Best and worst case scenarios, if you will. We're going to break that all down coming in and go through these sort of vague 26 articles of impeachment. But maybe we can ask Will. Will, how did we get here?
11: Well, this is Congressman Steve Cohen of the Tennessee's 9th Congressional District, which is soon to be no more. He will be losing his seat in Congress because of redistricting in the state. He was the Democrat that was the congressman for the Memphis area of Tennessee, a long-time congressman. But here's a quote from his statement. This is after introducing these 26 articles of impeachment. He said, "Trump is clearly the most impeachable president our country has ever endured." That is great line. Because
10: the most impeachable.
11: It's like, what kind of scale do you have of, like, this guy not as impeachable? Like, George Washington, not as impeachable. Most impeachable.
10: I like that they're even thinking about that.
11: Yes,
10: even just the word,
11: there's a most scale impeachable. Of impeachability.
10: Yeah, that's like, what you get in your yearbook. Or
11: most impeachable, it's a
10: or
11: superlative.
10: Like, or yeah. It's a side award at a beauty pageant.
11: Uh-huh.
10: You know, oh, well, I'm sorry, we have miscongeniality.
11: You didn't
10: we have
11: win.
10: Most impeachable over here. And we know Trump loves a good beauty pageant.
11: That's
10: phone
11: right.
10: lines are open, 1-800-684-3110. I do want to break down some of these. I mean, the first one is just straight up undermining democracy. So let's start there. If that's your article one of the 26 articles, what do you think? Give me a call. I'm going to break them all down. There's 26 of them. And they kind of, if number one is the generic undermining democracy and then / sowing doubt in elections. That's article one. And then we'll break down all of it from there. Some of them are very specific. Some of them are so annoyingly generic. But again, you don't want to laugh all of this off because we know they have been successful in this before. Obviously, they were not able to remove President Trump from office. We obviously, my dad and brother were involved very much in that situation that all went down in 2020. However, it does take a lot of time. It does take a lot of resources. And trust me, you don't want to go through it. It's not like this is a show when an actual impeachment trial does take place. And we know there are real consequences that are coming forward in this midterm election. I want to hear from you about that. As I said, at 1-800-684-3110. Now, the ACLJ obviously defends a lot. And right now we are trying to activate you. It's a Friday. Always good to head into a weekend with a whole new group of ACLJ champions. I'm going to ask you, if you have not yet, maybe you're a one-time donor. Maybe you've given before, and I appreciate that so much. 99% of you plus give one time a year, two times a year, and know that that means a lot of us. Those who donate, by the way, most people do not donate, but if you are one of the donors. But a very small, select group of you have become ACLJ champions over the last few years. People who say, you know what, monthly, automatically set me up to give monthly. I want to create a baseline for the ACLJ to keep going. Because of that support, the ACLJ never has to bill a legal client. We never have to charge you for this show. There's no paywalls on our website. I know you hear me say it a lot, but it is true. So I'm going to encourage you today to go to aclj.org/champions or just scan that QR code you see on the screen right now. Just do it today. Become a champion. And again, champion is, there's no limit. And there's obviously, I think $5 is the lowest. And that's just because of processing fees. So $5 and up a month. Become an ACLJ champion today. Know that we'd really appreciate it. As I said, phone lines are open. We're going to break down all these articles of impeachment when we get back. We got a little bit of a longer segment after this very short break. 1-800-684-3110 to be on the air. Become a champion.
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10: Are you ready to walk through these 26 articles of impeachment? Do we do it in order? Do we do it by our favorites, Will? Because I know you got
5: like
10: some
5: to cherry pick.
10: You
5: them.
10: Got some
5: yeah.
10: top tier. Because some of them are just like, I mean, I think we can rock through them. But of course, as I said, article number one is the most. If you say President Trump is the most impeachable president, then I understand your first one is just generically undermining democracy.
11: Well, those are the category. Well, right?
10: I know.
11: So, because then there's like three abuse of powers after that, and then violation of oath. So that's the first thing is, yes, the category, and then the stipulation underneath
10: sowing
11: the category.
10: Sowing doubt in elections is the Article 1. Then it goes, of course, yeah, like you said, there's a breakdown on each. But, Will, I know you have a favorite, which is, look, got to get on them. They were making a last-minute adjustments.
11: Right, and even to the order, because number 19 is specifically attacks on a free press, and then the specifics of it is banishing reporters from the White House for disfavored coverage. I mean, this is a recent event that he's able to amend this entire list of 26. Was it 25 just a few days ago? And he was just now ready to drop it?
10: 25 is cleaner. So I think you're probably right.
11: Yeah, well,
10: however, that's
11: true.
10: Y'all also, in our packet here, decided, you know what Logan's going to need to be able to do? Read Roman numerals. So you guys gave me 26 Roman numerals.
11: Not you, actually. Not our team. That is the esteemed congressman himself.
10: You couldn't have told the chat bot, hey, turn this into normal bullet points with numbers. Instead, I'm going to have to go in order because I'm not sure if I know what, you know, some of these are.
11: Well, I did take me a minute when I saw XIX for number 19. Yeah. I'm like,
10: This is the Super Bowl 10. We got to deal with now.
11: And I give up on that. Yeah. My son reads like history of football. He has this football encyclopedia. Uh-huh. And it'll be like, The Cowboys won X Super Bowl. It wasn't X. That would be 10. Yeah. But it's like, and I go, man, that's so long ago. One. And I don't know these Roman numerals. Yeah. I just say they won the Super Bowl at some point in time.
10: Yeah, that's why WrestleMania eventually abandoned the Roman numerals. Like, we're not going to do this to our audience. But let's go through some of them. Undermining democracy, like I said, number one. I'm going to go in order because there's no way I'm going to be able to do this. Article 2, abuse of power, waging war on Iran without congressional approval. By the way, if one of these, like, spikes your interest, give me a call. Phone lines are open. We got a few lines still open. 1-800-684-3110. Like, if one just really gets you going, you got something to say. Article 3. Abuse of power. And I have to say, this is one that's interesting because I don't feel like we hear about it much. After the war in Iran started, I feel like we kind of forgot about Venezuela. We kind of forgot about Maduro. We kind of forgot about all that. That whole thing kind of went away. Obviously, it's still very active and we had great success there. But Article 3, abuse of power, extrajudicial killings in international waters of Venezuela. This was like the boat bomb.
11: Now, I have a question about this one.
10: Okay.
11: So maybe you can clear this up because he says extrajudicial killings in international waters of Venezuela. Were they extrajudicial killings of Venezuela in international waters? Because if it were international waters, it's not Venezuelan waters. You see what I'm getting here? Like, I think they had time to amend the list, but didn't correct their grammar here.
10: Oh, yeah. Well, grammar police, Will's coming at you. Number 4, abuse of power, deploying military forces against United States cities. So I assume that is when they'd start, like, the crime raids, like the, we're going to make sure people aren't getting killed on the streets of Washington, D.C.
11: And they sent the National Guard, and specifically Memphis, remember, actually, the governor of Tennessee, Governor Lee, partnered with the president and sent Tennessee National Guard to Memphis. So this would have been his district.
10: Yeah, I think people maybe didn't hear that before. The congressman that put this forward is the Memphis District Congressman.
11: Currently. He will be out of a job January of 2027.
10: Is that due to?
11: That's due to the redistricting. So they kind of split up that. And I don't even think he attempted to run for one of the districts that he now would have been able to represent.
10: So this is kind of a last-ditch effort to try to do something, at least with your career. Look, I love Memphis, Tennessee. But I think it desperately needed some love. I think it needed some help. And look, I think there's some controversy surrounding sending the National Guard. I think we can have that debate and also go that these cities needed a lot of help. Chicago, Memphis. Again, we don't live that far, a few hours from Memphis, Tennessee. We used to go there multiple times a year, always fun. And I feel like in more recent years, we've scaled that back, especially with children, because it has become a more dangerous area. And it used to be sort of, well, the tourist areas were fine. And then this, and it crept and it started to get kind of worse and worse. And unfortunately, again, a city that I really, much like a lot of these, I know you hear me talk about it. It's not like I'm sitting there bashing any city, but there are plenty of cities with a lot of culture, a lot of art. Memphis, New York, Los Angeles, that I love. And sadly, we've seen overrun with crime and overrun with a lot of destruction. So, of course, going after President Trump for doing something about that. What room and number were we on here? We were on...
11: That was specifically number 4. Okay. That's IV.
10: So this one is interesting. So this is one that went to Supreme Court. We can kind of debate this a little bit. And that was the birthright citizenship executive order, violation of oath.
11: Well, so this is what's interesting, right? Is that
10: the inevitable, inevitable conclusion.
11: Right. The separation of powers worked for his desired outcome. The congressman's here.
10: Right. President Trump lost.
11: Right. So how can you impeach someone for doing an executive order that then the correct process of separation of powers played out?
10: It's overturned.
11: It's not as if then he's saying, no, still, you have no citizenship.
10: Just because he had the idea.
11: Right.
10: That's like really what you're saying.
11: Crime, essentially. Yeah. Then you can be impeached for coming up with new policy. And that's where I think, yes, that's 100% what they're doing. If you are a conservative president, if you are President Trump in this point, your ideas, your policy is impeachable. That's where it goes back to his line of saying the most impeachable president our country has ever endured. That's because you dislike him the most is the only real rationale there.
10: Yeah. And look, that's five. We made it through the top five here. Not necessarily top five, but the first five, plus your 18.
11: This is like Logan trying to get to calls in the final segment.
10: Well, I'm going to take a call. I want to actually move this because I was boring myself. Let's go to Warren calling in line one, who is an ACLJ champion. I don't want him waiting too long. Go ahead, Warren.
13: Appreciate you guys very much, and that's laughable when these guys bring these articles of impeachment with the stupid list. But like we were saying, we knew it was coming, but they talk about disenfranchising voters, and they want to put their foot on the scales again right before the midterms by bringing about a ridiculous impeachment that they know won't go forward.
11: Well, Warren, here's one thing I have to say about this. I think the congressman knows it's not going to go anywhere because he won't be in Congress if the House goes back to the Democrats. He will no longer be a congressman. So he's trying to get his last little moment in the sun by introducing these before the midterms, get a headline, and then he will fade away as a member of Congress. I think this also tells you something about, we talk about the Democrat brand being in shambles and that they are having a lot of infighting. One, that doesn't mean they're not necessarily going to win and win big in many places.
10: We're
11: going to
10: win
11: the midterms.
10: We're going to win big. Well, Trump infiltrated your brain right there.
11: A little bit. Yeah. It's because I've been reading these impeachment articles and that's the 27th infiltrating brains. Is what he has done.
10: Winning big.
11: That's right. But really, you have two factions. There's a fork in the road for Democrats right now. You have the DSA faction and you have the TDS faction. And this is where those that are looking ahead, even if the policies aren't something that many people agree with or that the leadership agrees with, the leadership can't get over President Trump. They can't get over their own disdain for him and saying he's the most impeachable president ever. And what are you seeing? You're seeing those old guard Democrats, the ones that are of that faction, are the ones losing because the DSA faction of the Democrat Party is moving beyond Trump. They aren't making everything about him. They are making it about policies that could be very dangerous to the American people, but that's what's starting to win. Looking beyond President Trump. And those that haven't, like Congressman Cohen here, he didn't have an opportunity to then look at a different district and say, maybe I can win here, even in a primary. So I think that should tell you a lot about the two factions. And the one that's winning isn't necessarily better for the American people.
10: Hey, I have a question for you. We got a minute and a half left until we go to a break here. And then we get back. Mike Pompeo is going to be joining us. We're going to be talking about a bit of what's happening with the UN. And of course, the multi-day meeting now with Xi Jinping, the head of China, what that looks like in terms of what can we accomplish with these meetings with Xi Jinping? And again, a look at what's going on with the UN situation, whether that is how the Iran delegation has been working. There's a lot to break down, some interesting videos to show you. We're going to do all that. Do you want me to lead you through the rest of these articles of impeachment? We got 20 more to go, or 19 more to go. I'm going to leave it in the hands. Maybe we can throw up a poll. Well, I don't know. But we can throw up and just say, put it in the chat. Do you want me to keep doing this? Or are you bored after the first five? I'm okay. You know, you're not going to hurt my feelings. What do you think? When we get back, do you want me to keep going through this? Let me know in the chat. And again, if you have a question or comment related to this, and even what impeachment looks like when you are heading out of a midterm election, give me a call, 1-800-684-3110. That's at 1-800-684-3110. As I said, this is the end of the week and always an important time to support the work of the ACLJ if you can. We've had an amazing month so far. Again, this hasn't been a big, you know, one of our special months or our matching challenges, all the things that we offer here. This has just been you guys showing up. And I really appreciate that. When we get back, though, we're going to have Mike Pompeo, and then it's just me and Will and you for the rest of the hour. So join us. Of course, we do a second half hour of this show. And you may not get that on your local station, but no, we're always broadcasting live, 12 to 1 p.m. Eastern time. That's on ACLJ.org, YouTube, Rumble, Facebook. We are there. Usually say that later, but I wanted to make sure you are prepped and ready to head into your weekend. We'll be right back with more on Secular.
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15: 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Whether you're a professional chef, a restaurant enthusiast, or a lover of good food, Christina dives into the heart of hospitality, exploring the trends, triumphs, and challenges facing the food service profession. And you won't want to miss her chats with some of the most interesting and influential industry voices. 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The Answer.
10: Welcome back to Secular. Mike Pompeo is joining us right now, and phone lines are open for you if you want to give me a call, 1-800-684-3110. Running through those articles of impeachment, if you want us to keep going, let me know in the chat. But we are joined again by Secretary Pompeo. Secretary Pompeo, obviously there's a lot of talk around not only the UN General Assembly happening right now, but you have the meetings between President Trump and Xi Jinping. Everyone seems to be weighing in on what they think President Trump should bring up, what that looks like. How do you assess something like this and even the relationship between China? Because it is, to me, one of the more awkward ones to watch. Because on one hand, we do an incredible amount of business with China. And on the other hand, it seems like we sometimes treat them as a villain. And on the other hand, we're giving them trophies and a war. It's just confusing, I think, to the American people.
16: Well, first of all, it is confusing. It's a very complex, difficult relationship. And by the way, sign me up. I don't need to hear the articles of impeachment. So if you're looking for a vote,
10: all right, there you go.
16: I'm against
10: you,
16: it.
10: You get double.
16: Look, with respect to the Chinese Communist Party, we have a deep economic relationship with them. But we can see we became very dependent, and they use that as leverage to do nasty things to the United States of America. And General Secretary Xi Jinping is intent upon global hegemony. He wants to first take Taiwan in the Pacific. But we need to make sure that we do all the things necessary to protect the United States of America from all of the things that they do. Not the least of which is that today, as we sit here, they are supporting the Iranian regime and providing them with dual use technologies, satellite imagery, many things that are putting our soldiers, sailors, airmen, and Marines at risk. And that's just that's just unacceptable. And I'm confident President Trump has told him that. And I hope that General Secretary Xi Jinping will conform to that.
11: Mr. Secretary, I think, one, this is a unique opportunity for even our audience, that this is a week where you've had the UN General Assembly, as well as a state visit from China, that has had all of this. As someone who was the former Secretary of State, just what kind of, I mean, obviously a lot of work, but what does this week look like? I mean, it is both the two biggest events that a State Department, that the diplomatic corps could be facing, and they're at the exact same time this week. It's been wild to watch, and we've obviously covered a lot of it. But from your perspective, knowing all the work that goes into that, knowing all of the minute details that you have to ensure on both ends of this, what do you think it's like?
16: So that's a great question. It's crazy busy. And lots of preparation goes into helping the president be successful this week. So both with his visits here in Washington, D.C., with the leader of China, as well as all the meetings. Think about that. He was in New York City for maybe 36 hours or so, would have had dozens of meetings during that time. And you have to help get him and his team ready for that. And then there's everybody and their brother in town who wants to spend 5 minutes with America's Secretary of State. And I'm sure Secretary Rubio did his best to meet all of them, because you have the opportunity to get a lot done in a very short time, and you don't have to get on an airplane and go 14 hours to go do that. So it was always a very chaotic week, but also I found a productive one when I was serving as Secretary of State.
11: I want to go back to kind of the real work also that's been going on this week. And we did see at the beginning, right before the UN General Assembly, the announcement that there was this agreement with Denmark and Greenland that the U.S. would have more influence over the security of Greenland, and that there'd be some new bases. And obviously, this was a play right before, one, the UN General Assembly, so they could have a signing ceremony, but two, before China came to meet with the president, showing that even behind the scenes that there is work going on to continue to posture the United States in a way that can keep the American people safe, keep the Western world safe, as the battle for the Arctic is very real these days. The timing of that, obviously, you have to get there and get things done. But we've seen since this new administration, the way that Venezuela has been changed completely, the Panama Canal, then you think about this new Greenland move. Are all of these things that the president has stacked up, these real national security victories for the United States, do they play in heavily into the discussions and the nature of this state visit with China?
16: Oh, my goodness, 100%. All of those things that you've described. If you think about how much we have pushed the Chinese Communist Party out of the Western Hemisphere, you identified them, certainly at the canal in Panama, big deal. When the Chinese controlled both sides of the canal and had all the operating capabilities there. The fact that now the Chinese ability to operate inside of Venezuela is enormously reduced. And then people have poo-pooed this agreement with Greenland. I've had a chance to see many of the details there. This is really a step forward, a really good thing for the United States of America. It will turn out to be good for the people of Greenland and Denmark as well, and for NATO. But for the United States of America, we have the capacity and the duration and the scope to do the necessary there to protect the United States from threats from the North. So all big victories. And Xi Jinping would have seen that the story he tells, right, about an America that is weak and without power, incapable of accomplishing things because it's just making people mad. We have used America's presidential power and diplomatic power in a way that's delivered really good outcomes that benefit the United States and have real costs for the Chinese Communist Party.
10: Well, I don't want to let you go, Secretary Pompeo, until, of course, we got to talk Iran for a second, because I feel like we can't have you on each week without there being some sort of update. Now, the awkwardness that was happening, obviously, at the UN General Assembly, when you have the Iranian regime leaders, not their leaders, but the representatives here, and you have all of this, a little bit of theater happening, whether it is meeting with the Iranian delegation, you have Danny Danone, you know, from Israel trying to give a Starlink, and him being kind of turned down, and this sort of, you know, kind of viral video moment. You had an awkward interview with Brett Baer as he talked to the Iranian leadership, kind of getting nothing out of him, getting what you expected. Of course, the Ayatollah is doing fine. Of course, he's, you know, just very generic answers. You didn't really get a whole lot. That relationship, I feel like when you have that, obviously, on your own soil, has got to be a very interesting one to play off of, just sort of this awkwardness of being at war and obviously meeting with them and having these big summits.
16: Yeah, think about this. I'll give you one more awkward piece. When diplomats travel to the United States, they receive protection from the State Department security team. So you had American employees of your State Department with your taxpayer dollars protecting Iranian leaders in New York City. It's bizarre. To say the least. By the way, the very Iranian leaders who are still trying to kill me, we're protecting them. Go figure. Your point is a good one, however. Some of this is theater, but some of this is really a chance to message the world. What Prime Minister Netanyahu delivered yesterday, I think, reminded everybody that the genocide is not taking place by the Israelis there in the Middle East. And I think that was an important message for him to communicate to the whole world. And then You know, we did see the Iranian leadership show up and just lie bald-facedly to in the interview, right? The Ayatollah's fine, and we don't want nuclear weapons. Neither of those statements is likely to be true.
10: Thank you so much, Secretary Pompeo, for joining us. Your insight in this, I think when people have to tune into a broadcast, they understand that they get so much out of you having that experience and being able to weigh in, even independently now. I think it's even just as important, more important even, because you can see what, you know, we're able to work on from a much different perspective. So thank you for joining us today. With that, this is going to end our first half hour. Like I said, the second half hour.

0: you feel different. But if you feel different, you drive different. 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
2: News this hour at Town Hall. I'm Bob Agnew in Washington. A new study shows the expansion of Medicaid is being linked to better outcomes for older adult cancer patients living in low-income areas.
3: The expansion started under the Affordable Care Act more than a decade ago. Researchers at the American Cancer Society are finding the expansion has resulted in earlier cancer diagnoses. They analyzed national cancer database information for nearly 1.5 million people, age 65 and older, in low-income communities who were diagnosed with cancer between 2010 and 2021. I'm Tammy Trujillo.
2: A new move against Iran's financial networks being welcomed as a step toward holding the terror financing regime accountable.
4: The United Arab Emirates says it has sanctioned local branches of Iran's bank, Meli, accusing them of violating laws against money laundering, terrorism financing, and weapons proliferation. The order blocks financial transactions between the branches and Iran, including trade finance and fund transfers. Critics say the UAE should go further and stop Iran from rerouting money through third countries. Bernie Bennett reporting.
2: Thousands were without power this morning as powerful storm lashed the northeast.
5: The early season nor'easter is expected to pummel the region throughout the weekend with gusty winds and driving rain. Storm conditions began Friday along the coast from New Jersey to Massachusetts, with a lot of rain predicted in southern New England.
2: That is Ken Lorman reporting. It's a time of year for asthma flare-ups because of the transition from summer into fall. Dr. Megan Conroy at the Ohio State University Wexner Medical Center says changes in temperature, humidity, and pollens all play a role.
6: We also see increase in circulation of respiratory viruses, so the common cold virus, and others that start to circulate in the fall. These are the most common causes of asthma flares. We also see increase in pollens like ragweed.
2: And she recommends people take all the medications as prescribed, no matter how frequently the symptoms of asthma may occur or not occur. More at Town.
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8: Born on America's darkest day of 9/11, the Tunnel to Towers Foundation has been helping America's heroes ever since. In this 25th anniversary year of 9/11, we honor heroes like New York City Police Department Detective Eric Kaleha. Kaleha, a Bensonhurst, Brooklyn native, worked his way up to the rank of detective and answered the call after September 11th, serving at Ground Zero in the months that followed. In 2022, he was diagnosed with multiple cancers tied to his heroic service. Just 5 months later, he passed away from a 9/11 related illness. Eric is survived by his wife, Marilyn, and his two children. To honor his life and service, Tunnel to Towers paid off the mortgage on the Kaleha family home through its Fallen First Responder Home Program. Donate $11 a month. 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That's T, the number 2, and then T.org.
2: The Senate Judiciary Committee held a hearing this week to look at women's sports, given the rise of the transgender movement in this country and men playing against women. Tennessee Republican Senator Marsha Blackburn says America should honor overlooked athletes.
9: I fully believe we should take October 10th, 1010, which Roman numerals XX, and we should celebrate all 3 million of our high school and college female athletes.
2: Matt Sharp is with the Alliance Defending Freedom.
10: 27 states have passed laws to protect fairness and safety for women and girls, laws that ADF helped to draft. Countless female athletes like those today have spoken out even when it cost them dearly. Moms and dads stood up for their daughters, even when no one else would.

0: and President Trump signed a groundbreaking executive order to protect women's sports.
1: This is Matt Sharp with Alliance Defending Freedom. Breaking news at townhall.com. Cancer is showing up more often in people with type 2 diabetes.
2: A new study being presented at the European Association for the Study of Diabetes shows cancer impacts people with type 2 diabetes twice as much as the rest of the population. Researchers looked at health data for all adults living in Denmark between the years of 1996 and 2022 for their study. One of the study's lead authors says it highlights the need to prioritize cancer prevention and early detection as part of long-term diabetes care. I'm Jim Forbes.
1: The U.S. Supreme Court is again ruling Missouri may not use a Republican-backed congressional map in the midterm. Justices ordered the state to use its 2022 map, and that reversed the federal appeals court ruling that would have allowed the boundaries that were adopted by the Republican-led legislature last year. You'll find more of these stories at townhall.com.
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5: 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People, ladies and gentlemen, here's Scott Jennings.
6: All right, President Trump has finished up the state visit of President Xi today. We'll have some thoughts on that for you in just a few moments. We have a breaking decision just coming down out of the Supreme Court. It has to do with voting rolls for this election. Details ahead. And Deputy Secretary of Energy James Danley, Danley the Manly, stops by at the bottom of the hour. There's a major new federal initiative on the electrical grid. We're going to get the details for you in just a few minutes. Here on Friday, September the 25th, this is Scott Jennings reporting for Salem and coming to you live from Louisville, Kentucky. On this day, 1789, Congress took one of the most important steps in American history, approving the amendments that would eventually become the Bill of Rights. The Constitution had only recently taken effect, but many Americans were concerned that the new government had been given too much power without enough explicit protection for individual liberty. Several states had called for a Bill of Rights during the Constitutional Convention, and so James Madison eventually took the lead on this in Congress. So on September 25th, 1789, the first Congress approved 12 amendments and sent them to the states for ratification. 10 would be ratified by 1791. That's what you know as the Bill of Rights. The First Amendment, of course, protected freedom of religion, speech, the press, assembly, the right to petition your government. The second protected the right to keep and bear arms. Other amendments established protections against unreasonable searches and seizures. It guaranteed due process, protected the rights of the accused, and recognized that powers not delegated to the federal government were reserved for the states and the people. But the interesting twist here is that Congress actually sent 12 amendments to the states and not 10. What were the other two? Well, one dealt with congressional pay. More than two centuries later, it finally received enough state ratifications and became the 27th Amendment in 1992. But the other one never made it. The original first article of the proposed Bill of Rights, which outlined a formula for increasing the size of the U.S. House as the population grew, was never ratified by the states. Nonetheless, The Bill of Rights has since become one of the foundational documents of American government, and it all tracks back to this day, September the 25th, 1789. We start the news today with a bit of breaking information for you. The Supreme Court has cleared the way for the Trump administration to use Social Security data in an expanded federal system that helps states check whether people on the voter rolls are U.S. citizens. A lower court had blocked this system, which is known as SAVE, S-A-V-E, citing privacy concerns. But the Trump administration took it to the Supreme Court, and the court has sided with Trump. This is a major ruling, and the administration says the checks will help identify non-citizens who are registered illegally. Today's action lets the system operate while the legal fight continues. Last night, President Trump welcomed Chinese President Xi Jinping to the White House for a state dinner. Some have criticized the president for hosting the Chinese leader, but that criticism seems myopic when you consider the larger context for Trump's foreign policy over the last 2 years, which has been designed to curb Chinese influence around the world. Xi may have enjoyed an American state dinner last night, but I guarantee you he has not enjoyed what Trump has served for the last couple of years. Let's start with the decision to go into Venezuela. For years, China had a valuable arrangement with Nicolas Maduro's government, influence in our hemisphere, and access to Venezuelan oil. After the operation that removed Maduro, however, Secretary of State Marco Rubio revealed that China had been receiving that oil at a steep discount. Listen to this, cut one.
7: In the case of China, China was receiving oil at a huge buck, $20 a barrel discount, and it was, they weren't even paying money for it. It was being used to pay down debt that they were owed. This is the oil of the people of Venezuela, and it was being given to the Chinese as barter at a 20%, at a $20 discount per barrel in some cases. And so you had basically three of our primary opponents in the world operating from our hemisphere from that spot.
6: Trump administration has since moved to put Venezuelan oil sales through channels that are authorized by U.S. law, and that changes who controls the transaction and who benefits from it. In short, China no longer has a sweetheart oil deal or a base of operations in the Western Hemisphere. Now, look at Iran. China has been a crucial customer for Iranian oil, and the Treasury Department here has repeatedly sanctioned Chinese refineries and the ships carrying Iranian oil to them. Treasury, in fact, has targeted multiple China-based refineries since March of last year. So when you hear about economic pressure on Iran, which is significant, remember, a lot of that pressure is landing on China. And then there's the competition closer to home, the Panama Canal, American shipbuilding, critical minerals, and development of technology that will power the next generation of industry. Trump has made curbing Chinese influence around the Panama Canal an explicit concern. The Chinese are not going to operate the Panama Canal, thanks to Donald Trump. And his administration has ordered work to rebuild American maritime capacity and develop sources of critical minerals beyond the control of foreign adversaries like China. These are long-term projects that tell you what Trump thinks is at stake. The routes, materials, and industrial strength that a country like ours needs to remain powerful in the world. Put all these pieces together. Venezuela is about influence and oil in our hemisphere, in our own backyard. Iran, at least in part, is about oil revenue and a network that helps Tehran survive American pressure. And the Panama Canal is about a vital trade route. Mineral ships and advanced technology are about who can build and supply the future. This is the larger context that Xi walked into last night. The dinner, of course, was diplomacy with two countries that have to deal with each other. And diplomacy does matter. Trump has negotiated with Xi on trade while the United States continues to compete with China for influence and economic strength. But a handshake at the White House does not erase that competition. It would be a mistake to watch the dinner as though it were only a story about Trump's personal relationship with Xi. The real question is whether America can use its power in our hemisphere, in energy markets, in trade, in our own factories, to make us less vulnerable to Chinese influence. Last night's images showed two presidents raising a glass. But the real story of the Trump presidency is one of an American president finally raising a hand and saying, we aren't going to take your bullying and influence incursions any longer. More news. Two developments on Iran. First, the Senate voted 50-49 yesterday to reject a war powers resolution that would have required an end to hostilities unless Congress authorized them. Meanwhile, Reuters reporting that American and Iranian officials have discussed a phased arrangement to end the U.S. blockade of Iran. Those are discussions, but not a deal. Each side still holds a major bargaining chip, and the White House says Trump remains open to talking under the right circumstances, but obviously we're still far from a deal. And one more bit of breaking news on Iran today. A U.S. official says that about 60 commercial ships crossed the strait Wednesday, carrying the highest daily volume of crude oil since early July. That's an encouraging sign. Oil's moving despite the Iranian conflict. That brings us to the price of diesel, which affects the cost of moving just about everything that Americans buy. Energy Secretary Chris Wright has contacted major refiners about voluntarily limiting diesel exports as the administration looks for ways to increase supply and therefore reduce price here at home. U.S. diesel right now around $6.52 a gallon. That's a genuine policy dilemma for the Trump administration. Refiners warn that a restriction on exports could cause them to produce less fuel overall, potentially raising prices on other fuels. No export restriction has been announced, although the president and several top Republicans have been weighing and speaking favorably of this idea publicly. All right, let's talk about supplements. When we think about supplements, two things matter the most. Do they work? And can you trust it? 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And maybe you'll send us your story very soon. More news after this.
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5: The man who made CNN safe for conservatives again. Here's Scott Jennings.
6: Friday, September the 25th, we continue the news here on Common Sense for the American People. The United Nations meetings continued this week, and Israeli Prime Minister Benjamin Netanyahu was able to attend. Mamdani did not arrest Netanyahu, despite promising that to his followers. So Netanyahu comes to New York. Mamdani is powerless to stop him. And he made a big speech in the hall yesterday. Now, a lot of people got up and walked out, which ought to tell you something about what's going on with anti-Jewish sentiment and anti-Semitism in the world. People can't even be bothered to listen to the Prime Minister of Israel. But he did make his speech, and it was a powerful speech. Here's a chunk. Cut two.
10: Accusing Israel of genocide is the greatest lie of the century. If you want to know how big a lie, if you want to know how absurd it is, listen to Colonel John Spencer. He's head of urban warfare studies at West Point. He's considered one of the world's, or perhaps the world's foremost expert on urban warfare. I think he's with us today. Colonel Spencer has studied every urban war from antiquity to modern times, from ancient Greece to Mosul, to Gaza. And here's what Colonel Spencer says. Israel has done more to prevent civilian casualties in war than any other military in history. In history. We've taken innumerable steps to protect the civilian population. Is this genocide? Of course not. It's the opposite of genocide. So to all those that are spreading these lies about my country and about our brave soldiers, whether they sit in this hall or in the office of the anti-Semitic mayor of New York, I say this. Shame on you. Shame on you for distorting the facts. Shame on you for inverting victim and aggressor. Shame on you for spitting in the face of truth.
6: You know, something Netanyahu said there at the end of that speech, the end of that clip, shame on you for distorting victim and aggressor. That's a really important thing. We shouldn't gloss over it. Because what's happening with the propaganda campaign against Israel in this war that they've conducted since October the 7th really is an inversion of victim and aggressor, but it speaks to the larger worldview of the radical forces operating in our politics right now, this oppressed versus oppressor. In their worldview, a country like Israel or a country like the United States, really any country, I guess, that upholds Western civilization, they must be viewed as the oppressor. And therefore, anything that the oppressed, that's their worldview, do is justified, it's rationalized. And in this case, that would include propaganda about who actually is the victim of October the 7th. What actually happened that day? Hamas came over and kidnapped and raped and murdered a bunch of people. That's what happened. And if anything like that happened in the United States, we would nuke whoever did it off the face of the planet Earth. But Netanyahu's speech is interesting because he was outlining how not just how much restraint they've actually shown, but the care that they have taken to try not to harm civilian populations, to try to feed civilian populations, to try to provide health care to civilian populations. Get no credit for that. Because the propaganda campaign demands that the oppressor here, Israel, be painted as anything but merciful. So I was glad that Netanyahu was able to come by and make his speech. Remember, the mayor of New York City in his campaign and even after he took office was threatening to, I guess, send the New York City Police Department after Netanyahu. And then he finally had to admit a few weeks ago that he couldn't do that. But it was not, it turned out to be an idle threat, but it didn't sound idle at the time. United Nations this week, honestly, I'm glad Trump spoke. I think he did a good job. But you know, the UN, what a useless, rife with anti-Semitism, rife with anti-Americanism, kind of useless. They sit around and look the other way on the worst people and the worst things in the world. It's the United States that has to take up for everybody and do the things that must be done. More news after this. Stay with us.
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6: Friday, September the 25th, Scott Jennings, Common Sense for the American People, broadcasting from Louisville, Kentucky. By the way, I had to I think you all know this. I'm not a gambler. I don't like to gamble. I do live in Louisville, so occasionally I have to go to Churchill Downs where they have horse racing. So I had to go out there last night for something. And as an experiment, I ran the racing form through artificial intelligence. I scanned it. I said, look at this. And what would you do? Four races I did this. Didn't cash a single ticket, did AI. I'll believe AI is going to come and destroy all of us when it can start predicting horse racing at Churchill Downs. I was like, you know, this might be like my ticket to riches. I'm going to have this supposed all-powerful AI tell me how we're going to do in the horse racing. Has no idea. Anyway, thought I should let you know. Coming up in 60 seconds, we are talking electrical grid with the Deputy Secretary of Energy. Important story. You don't want to miss it. First, though, I want to tell you about our new public policy partner here at the Scott Jennings Show. I trust these people to get big things done. The Mackinac Center for Public Policy up in Michigan. For almost 40 years, Mackinac has stood for economic opportunity, limited government, and the rights of working people. And in fact, their work helped secure a landmark Supreme Court decision, a victory called the Janus decision, which established that public employees, including police, firefighters, teachers, nurses, corrections officers, cannot be forced to pay union fees as a condition of employment. Now, since Janus, Mackinac has helped 1.5 million workers exercise their freedom to choose whether to remain in their union. 1.5 million. Huge amount. I want you to help spread the word to friends and families who may not know they have that choice. I think oftentimes the Supreme Court makes decisions and people don't really know what they can do with it, what they should do about it, whether it affects them. So here's what I want you to do. Go to advancingliberty.us, advancingliberty.us. Learn more about the Janus decision and how to exercise your rights. Advancingliberty.us. Send the link to everybody you know. And if you know somebody in the government sector unions, send this to them. Advancingliberty.us. They should know what their rights are, and they do, thanks to our friends at the Mackinac Center for Public Policy. All right, let's talk about energy and electricity. We're talking a lot about producing more electricity in America, but producing it is only half the job. We also have to get it where it needs to go. And when we do that, we find that our existing electrical grid can become something of a bottleneck. The U.S. Department of Energy has just selected 31 projects in 26 states for an initiative called SPARK. This plan calls for $1.9 billion in federal funding alongside another $3.3 billion from project recipients to upgrade existing transmission lines and to use technology that lets the grid carry more power. The department says the projects could make more than 23 gigawatts of additional grid capacity available. Joining me to discuss, the Deputy Secretary of Energy, James Danley. Before coming to DOE, he was chairman of the Federal Energy Regulatory Commission. He knows how the electrical grid works. Mr. Secretary, welcome into the Scott Jennings Show. Let's start with a problem here. When America needs more power, how much of this problem is because the grid just can't move the electricity that we already produce?
16: So it is part of the problem. The largest issue has historically been actually having sufficient generation. You're right. It's both the generating the power and getting to where it has to go. But as we've seen these rising demand signals, the headroom in the transmission system that we've relied upon to have additions of generation and more customers come online, that's begun to dwindle. And so basically we initiated SPARK, which is a program, Speed to Power through Advanced Reconductoring, in order to ensure that we can use pre-existing rights of way, pre-existing structure to increase the total amount of throughput available so that we can accommodate more generation and more load.
6: Okay, so this sounds like a good thing. Let's just boil it down to the average ratepayer sitting at home, the average electrical user. How will SPARK have a meaningful positive impact on their quality of life?
16: Well, in two ways. The first one is that it will reduce their customer bills, right? When you increase the amount of capacity on the transmission system, that means that you don't have to pay what are called congestion costs. The more electricity you put on a transmission line, you can reach a certain point where the system becomes congested, and it just becomes more expensive to pay for the transmission. The other way is that when you increase the total amount of transmission or the robustness of the bulk power system generally, that is one of the preconditions necessary for economic development. And so when you have more generation built, and when you have more transmission built, you have the predicate requirements for the kind of prosperity and, you know, reinvigoration of the economy that we're looking to achieve. So there's going to be more jobs, more opportunities, more companies, more manufacturing. All of that is based upon having affordable, reliable, secure energy, including electricity.
6: Talking to Deputy Secretary of Energy James Danley about a new initiative from the Trump administration called Spark. Mr. Secretary, tell us about this bottleneck in the transmission system. Where is it most acute right now? Is it moving power between regions, serving fast-growing communities, or connecting new generation? Like, where is the problem most acute? And I assume that's what you're sort of tackling first here with the Spark initiative.
16: So there are a lot of different bottlenecks of different types, and unfortunately, when it comes to electricity, it's actually an extraordinarily complicated subject. You can put a generator in one location, and for it to be accommodated on the transmission system, you have to do upgrades to the network, you know, hundreds and hundreds of miles away. The bottlenecks really come in several forms. One of them is having insufficient transmission to accommodate the new generation that needs to be built to satisfy the growing economy. A second one is simply that you have two regions that only have a couple of transmission lines between them, and those lines have a tendency to become congested when one area needs electricity more than the other one does. And so really, it's both of the ones you suggested. There's also the simple problem that as you have a growing economy and more generation load are built, The system was designed to one peak, and it is going to be exceeded, and that can happen anywhere. So basically, it's a generalized problem, each individual line having a specific reason why you need to be reconductored in the program we're running.
6: So the feds are putting up $1.9 billion, and you've selected these project recipients. They're obligated to contribute. So tell us about how that works between the federal government and the project recipients, and you know, ultimately, how will taxpayers know that their investment here, the $1.9 billion, that it worked?
16: Well, the you're right. There is a federal cost share and then the private cost share. And all of this, I should say, the entire Spark program is part of the Speed to Power initiative more broadly at the Department of Energy. When President Trump took office, he declared an energy emergency in recognition of the fact that we didn't have the infrastructure or the generation or even the primary energy sources that we need to have the kind of economy we want. And this is one, the Spark Reconductoring is one part of this initiative under the president's leadership to get as much generation and as much affordable, reliable, secure energy to people. How will people know that it works? Well, for one thing, when you strengthen your transmission system, you have fewer blackouts, and they're going to have lower transmission rates for those regions that have congestion. And one of the great things about the program is we're putting forward the about just under $2 billion, and the private entities are putting about $3.3 billion. And so we're really leveraging a lot of private capital in order to have these facilities built, and they're going to be built quickly over a very broad swath of states, almost 1,500 miles of rebuild or reconductoring of transmission lines, and that's going to have a huge effect on the amount of transfer capacity.
6: Conversation today with Deputy Secretary of Energy James Danley. Secretary Danley, I want to ask you about a current events matter, and that has to do with Congress slowing down or stalling out on this quest for a permitting reform package. It seemed like there was some momentum for this, and then all of a sudden, I mean, just I'll tell you what it looks like to me. It looks like Democrats have decided to slow this down because they don't want to give Republicans or President Trump a win on something. How are you all viewing this at the Department of Energy? I mean, I assume our view is here, like it is for most people who are dealing with this policy in Washington, you do need permitting reform. Politically, is it dead? Is it coming back? What can you tell us?
16: Well, if your theory is right that the Democrats are trying to stall it, then I have to say that shame on them for it. This is something absolutely critical for the United States. We've gotten to the point now in America where it has become very, very difficult to build linear infrastructure, transmission lines, natural gas pipelines, because there is so much litigation risk that without having a reform of the legal regime, it's going to be very difficult for us to have the kind of economic development that everybody wants. At this point, I think it's pretty clear that regardless of what kind of project you want to build, that permitting reform is going to be necessary for capital to be deployed and for the free market to actually meet the demand that exists. I will tell you that the president and the Department of Energy care about making sure that all energy of all kinds is affordable to the American people. And it is infrastructure, like, for example, the reconductoring that we're doing for the Spark program, that is going to make energy affordable for everybody. And if this gets stalled because of malign actions on the Hill, that is a shame because we really need it.
6: Well, it is a shame because, you know, you had Republicans and Democrats in the Senate who were working together. I mean, everybody knew it in town that there was something moving. And then all of a sudden, right at the 11th hour, you had a few Democrats in the Senate who wanted to throw up a roadblock, just like, by the way, Heinrich of New Mexico threw up a roadblock on the ratepayer protection bill that was had come over in overwhelmingly bipartisan fashion from the House. I just get the feeling, honestly, Secretary Danley, that Democrats in the Senate have decided we're not going to do any progress for the American people right now because elections are coming, and we just don't want President Trump and his party to be able to get anything done, which is a pretty sad state of affairs when you're talking about energy stuff. The American people need these things. You're working towards these things, and they're a roadblock to it. It is a darn shame. Well, we appreciate you coming by today. Yeah, please, go ahead.
16: Oh, just really quick, I just want to say it's also potentially, if your theory is right, it's also short-sighted because bad permitting regimes harm everybody. Not just saying that it's going to make energy less affordable, but on top of that, regardless of what your preferred infrastructure is you want to build, this is a regime that impairs everything being developed. So it's not as though this is a Republican subject matter. Everybody needs infrastructure because it's necessary for modern life and to be successful and prosperous.
6: Yeah, it's and it affects every state. It affects every community. And
16: yeah.
6: So
16: and
6: you've had Democrats, elected Democrats in states and in Congress and in the Senate. I mean, you've had broad bipartisan consensus on this for years that something needs to get done. And now I see Democrats out here today, Secretary Danley, saying, whoa, we can't rush this. What do you mean you can't rush it? We've been talking about this for years. Everybody knows that we're at critical mass on this and to slow. I mean, it smacks of politics. I hope the American people see it for what it is.
16: Have come and gone? How many
6: Congresses I know.
16: Have come and gone talking about permitting reform?
6: I know. Another one. Secretary Danley, thanks for coming by. More after this.
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6: Do miracles still happen for millions of people facing illness, financial trouble, broken families, or moments when there seems to be nowhere else to turn? That's not just a theological question. It's deeply personal. Dr. Robert Jeffress says the age of miracles is not over and that God is still intervening in people's lives in ways that they may not even recognize. His new book is called Divine Invasions. Experience God's miracles in your life today. Dr. Robert Jeffress joins us now. Dr. Jeffress, let's start with the biggest question behind this book. Do you believe God is performing genuine miracles in people's lives today, just as he did in biblical times?
19: I do now, Scott. I didn't always believe that. I grew up in a theological tradition, went to a very conservative seminary that said the age of miracles is over. It was fine for the times when there was no Bible, but the way we judge somebody's credibility is by their faithfulness to the Word of God, not by miracles. And while I think it's true that God's Word tells us everything we need to know, I don't think God's gone out of the miracle-working business. I think he still intervenes in our life. That's a divine invasion, just to remind us that he's still there, but also to provide for our needs. Now, this book doesn't come with snake oil. Send your money in and you get a miracle. But I believe it's wrong, Scott, to limit God's miracles just to a specific time in history. The Bible says God is the same yesterday, today, and forever.
6: The book is called Divine Invasions, Experience God's Miracles in Your Life Today. Dr. Jeffress, it's available in a couple of days, right? September 29th, is that the date?
19: Right, comes out this coming Tuesday.
6: Excellent. All right, you call these moments divine invasions. Tell me, what exactly is a divine invasion? How does someone recognize when God has intervened in their life?
19: Well, Scott, there's a tendency to want to call everything a miracle by some people. You know, if there's an empty parking space in front of the Dunkin' Donuts door, we think that's a miracle. And that's not it. But I think the other extreme is to say that miracles don't exist at all. In the book, I talk about different kinds of miracles. There are some miracles of miraculous power, just to remind this world that there is a God who is still at work. Sometimes there are miracles of provision, where we have a specific need, maybe a financial need, an emotional need, a relational need that God supernaturally provides for. There are miracles of protection. You know, the Bible teaches, and I believe Satan is a real being. Jesus called him a murderer. He tries to take people's life prematurely. And there's a whole angelic force out there. I call them God's AAA service. They're always available angels who are there on our behalf. And then there are miracles of healing. I believe that God still heals people occasionally. I don't believe in faith healers, but I believe in faith healing. And although all healing is temporary, we're going to die of something someday, God still sometimes reminds us he's here by giving us more days of life on earth. So those are the different kind of miracles we talk about in the book. And Scott, perhaps the most important chapter is what to do when your miracle doesn't come. Because many times Christians pray and God says no. What are we supposed to do then? And again, this book is a book of encouragement. You know, with so much discouragement, chaos in the world today, I think we all need to be mindful that God is still on his throne. He still has a perfect plan he's working out, even through all the chaos that's around us.
6: A voice you're hearing, Dr. Robert Jeffress, has a new book out called Divine Invasions. Experience God's miracles in your life today. Got about 30 seconds, Dr. Jeffress. You warn in the book about counterfeit miracles. And yeah. In an age of social media, preachers, viral testimonies, people claiming that God told them something, how does a Christian separate genuine faith from manipulation or just wishful thinking?
19: I think you need to look at two things in a miracle worker, so to speak, or a miracle recipient. Number one, what is their message? Are they pointing people to the true God of the Bible, to the Lord Jesus Christ, or are they pointing people to themselves? Look at the messenger and look at the motive. Is their ministry filled with greed, sexual immorality? That's a false miracle worker. Interestingly, in the last days, the book of Revelation says Satan and the Antichrist will have the ability to appear to work miracles. But I think if we look at the message and the motive, we can go a long way in deciding whether a miracle worker is really from God.
6: Dr. Robert Jeffress, the new book is called Divine Invasions. Experience God's miracles in your life today. The book comes out on Tuesday. Pre-order it now or pop over to the bookstore on Tuesday. Dr. Jeffress, thanks for coming by. We take a break and have more news right after this. Stay with us. 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

0: catastrophic storm as Hurricane Nola is expected to bring flash flooding and extreme surf while passing south of the islands over the weekend. The island is already saturated from previous storms. Nola is forecast to intensify into a Category 3 hurricane or stronger on Saturday. Forecasters are warning the island could now see 10 to 15 inches of rain and 50-mile wind gusts. I'm Lisa Dwyer.
1: A new report says El Nino-driven extreme heat could kill nearly 500,000 people around the world by early next year. An analysis from the Climate Impact Lab shows the natural climate pattern, which typically increases global temperature, is fast becoming record-breakingly warm this year. The 2026 midterm campaign heating up. North Carolina was center stage this past week as Vice President J.D. Vance made a trip there to tell the people Democrats have allowed the institution that once protected American citizens fall into disarray.
2: Americans who were finishing school suddenly found themselves competing with 25 million illegal aliens.
1: Ukrainian President Vladimir Zelensky says President Trump approved Ukraine to build Patriot missiles with new agreements achieved this week at the United Nations in New York.
3: Zelensky posted on X with the news days after he met with President Trump at the United Nations General Assembly in New York. He said Trump made a final decision that Ukraine could receive licenses to produce the missiles. Zelensky warned nations at the UN about Russian President Vladimir Putin calling him patient zero as he spreads the infection of war across the world. Elsewhere, Zelensky said Russia has started to focus more on targeting Ukraine's data centers recently. I'm Chris Caraggio.
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4: If wish there was an easier way to navigate the world of real estate, if only there was a way to learn from the best. 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
1: Townhall.com. The Senate held a hearing this week on men playing in women's sports with all the transgender agenda happening in athletics. And Lainey Armistead is a former college female athlete who was impacted and had her case heard by the Supreme Court, in fact. She shared on Capitol Hill this week how she heard about males competing in girls' sports when she was still a student.
7: During my time there, I started hearing a troubling trend that started with the girls in Connecticut. I started hearing, and I couldn't even believe it was true, that they were losing competitions, that they were being bumped from podiums, and it didn't end in Connecticut. We have girls from all over the United States with similar stories.
1: And a big supporter of the female athletes, Senator Marsha Blackburn of Tennessee, she, along with former and current female athletes affected by the rules changes, also took

0: part in a press conference to denounce Democrat efforts to weaken the protections around women in sports. You'll find more on these stories at townhall.com.
1: The following is a paid advertisement brought to you by Purity Products. These statements have not been evaluated by the FDA. This product is not intended to diagnose, treat, cure, or prevent any disease.
2: Hello again, and welcome to Healthline. Thank you for tuning in. We're brought to you by Purity Products. We've got a fascinating show lined up for you today, but first, a quick few questions. Number one, is there a pill you can take that can actually help make you stronger? Number two, let's say you could get stronger. Would the extra strength make your life better? Thirdly, think about this. Are you weaker today than you were, say, 20 years ago? Well, listen, if you answered yes to any of these questions, then stay tuned. Dr. Neil Levin is joining us today to discuss a miraculous compound with hundreds of clinical studies that just may unlock the key to helping you get stronger and healthier at any age. Now, Dr. Neil Levin is a chiropractor, a nutritionist, spokesperson, and a longtime advisor for Purity Products. Dr. Levin, welcome back to the show.
3: Oh, it's great to be here with you today. And we have a very exciting topic to cover today. Today, we're talking about strength and power and how to get it back, even if you're in your 50s, 60s, 70s, 80s. So if you want to feel better, if you want to feel stronger, this is some very important information we're going to cover today.
2: Yeah, this is an exciting topic. Talk to me about this important message today. What molecule are we talking about and how it's impacting the lives of people who follow the science?
3: Right. Well, we're talking about a new supplement. It's called EverStrong, and it features an exciting molecule called creatine. Now, a lot of our listeners may have heard of creatine. I know you've used creatine.
2: Right.
3: But for those that don't know about creatine, it's mainly used in the Olympic circles, professional athletes, bodybuilders, college, high school athletes, because it does something extraordinary. And what I'm about to tell you is proven by hundreds and hundreds of human studies. So here's what creatine does for us. It helps us to get stronger, more powerful, it helps put muscle mass on the body, and it helps protect us from losing muscle tissue as we get older. We know that's a big part of aging. Not only that, great for the brain, great for memory, and it helps promote bone strength as well. So an amazing molecule that everybody needs to know about.
2: It's an amazing story. Can you share some of the science and tell us why you're calling creatine one of the best kept secrets to healthy aging?
3: Sure. What we need to understand with creatine is that it's a natural molecule to the body. It's in every single cell, tissue, organ in your system, and its job in the body is to generate and maintain strength and power. That's its reason for being, to maintain strength and power. It's in every single cell in the body. 95% of it, however, is in your muscle tissue because that's where we tend to use it the most. It powers up the muscles. It's good for strong muscle contraction, and it's important to help maintain strength and muscle contractions when you're using them over and over again. For instance, if you're working out at the gym, if you're playing sports, golf, tennis, anything like that, it keeps your muscles powered up in their high energy state so they're strong and ready for action. Now, here's the key. This is so important for those of us, say, in our 50s, 60s, 70s. You see, we had lots and lots of creatine when we were young. We had oodles of this stuff. It was coming out of our ears. We had lots of creatine. Our bodies made a lot of it. But as we get older, like everything else, we don't do that as well. So we have less creatine in our muscles. Now, the good news is that hundreds and hundreds of human studies show that when you supplement with creatine, it goes to work, it goes straight to your muscles, it's absorbed easily, it pumps up the creatine in your muscle tissue, and you get stronger, you get more powerful. Not only that, it helps support memory and brain health, and it helps support the strength of your bones.
2: You know, we were talking before the show, and you were talking about how Olympic athletes have been using creatine for years to enhance their strength and performance. Tell me more.
3: Well, this creatine is the premier sports nutrition supplement. There's no question about that. You've used it. Bodybuilders know about it. Athletes know about it. Creatine is the premier sports nutrient. So you know, back 20, 25 years ago, the Olympic athletes and their coaches, of course, they knew about it. They knew it made you bigger and stronger and faster. They knew it was natural to the body. It was supposed to be there. But they were a little bit afraid to supplement with it because they were afraid it might be considered cheating, that it might be considered too much of an edge. But back in 1998, the International Olympic Committee, they came out, they officially confirmed that, I'm quoting here, creatine can be used by athletes to enhance their performance. And now it's not just for athletes anymore,
2: right?
3: Because the studies are plainly showing that for adults, for people in their 50s, 60s, 70s, this stuff is amazing. And Purity has this incredible new formulation We call it EverStrong because that's exactly what it does. It helps you get stronger and stay stronger with hundreds of human studies to help you. And it's the purest form of creatine money can buy. The stuff from Europe, this stuff is fantastic.
2: All right. So obviously this works with athletes, but you say creatine is going mainstream. There's a lot of studies are showing that folks in their 50s, 60s, 70s and beyond, that creatine can be a cornerstone compound to help people stay strong, stay healthy, stay sharp, stay vital, right?
3: Oh, exactly. I mean, this is the ideal muscle-enhancing, strengthening, muscle-protecting nutrient for folks as we get older, 50-plussers like you and me. But let's go to a couple of studies on seniors just to show this. We'll do one on the guys and one on the gals, okay?
2: Right.
3: First on the guys. Love the title of this one. Creatine supplementation improves muscular performance in older men. Study done at several American universities. A group of men, get this, age 59 to 72. Hey, you know, we know that's not when people are known for getting stronger, right?
2: Right.
3: So this was just a one-week study. People need to understand that. That's how effective and rapidly this stuff works. It's just a one-week study. Get this. The guys are on creatine. They put on 4 pounds of lean mass. That's muscle tissue for those that don't know that. It shows they built the muscles and they hydrated the muscles nicely. They increased the strength of their bench press. That's a chest press for people that don't know, by 7%. They increased the strength of the leg exercises they were doing by 15%. They could get in and out of a chair more times faster without using their arms. On top of that, they could generate more power on a stationary bike. This happened in 1 week. When I think about that, yeah, it's really quite incredible.
2: All right, but what about the women out there? Did they get those kind of benefits too as well? Will it actually help women in their 50s, 60s, and 70s get stronger too?
3: Absolutely. Let's go straight to another study. Love the title on this one as well. Creatine supplementation improves muscular performance in older women, published in the European Journal of Applied Physiology. 30 women aged 58 to 71. Of course, they got either creatine or placebo. That's the way they do these things. Again, a one-week study. The women on creatine increased their bench press by almost 4 pounds. They increased their leg press by over 11 pounds, and they had better balance and agility. So 58 to 71 year old women, not only getting stronger, not only getting more powerful, getting faster with improved balance. Study after study shows that older folks that use creatine get amazing results. They get great results if they exercise. They get great results even if they don't exercise. They can lift more weight. They get faster. They get stronger. They get more powerful. Their muscles don't fatigue as fast. And get this. This is very important, especially for the ladies. You know that when women do resistance training, their bones get stronger as well, right?
2: Yeah.
3: You know, now, get this. When you resistance train with creatine, your bones tend to get stronger even faster. So an all-around win-win. EverStrong is going to help the seniors to feel better, feel stronger, more energized, more powerful, faster, and it helps protect your bones.
2: Talk more about how unique this exclusive EverStrong formula is from Purity Products. It even has a finished product clinically studied, which showed an increase in upper body strength and power. But tell me what's in it and why you like it so much. I mean, this is more than just creatine, right?
3: Oh, absolutely. I mean, EverStrong, this is a very comprehensive formula. I didn't want people to just feel stronger when they use creatine. You know, we're dealing with people in their 50s, 60s, 70s. I wanted people to feel more comfortable as well. So not only did I use the finest creatine money can buy, the stuff from Europe, the Pure creatine, I also added something called coffeeberry extract. And coffeeberry extract, a powerful antioxidant, stronger than blueberries and strawberries, helping to protect the muscles, helping to protect the brain, because we know our antioxidant systems aren't as strong as they used to be in our 20s and 30s. But I also added some vitamin D, because vitamin D, incredibly good for the muscles, as well as the immune system and the bones. So this is an all-around win-win. This is a wonderful product. When you try it, you're going to love it. You're going to feel the difference, and it's fast. A week or two, you're going to feel more powerful. Purity wants you to have a free bottle. I know later in the show, you're going to give out that phone number.
2: Sure will. You know, we mentioned how great creatine works for women. Take a moment and share that story you told me before the show about the award-winning 70-year-old senior swimmer who uses EverStrong.
3: Right, right. Emma Karen, I'm looking at her picture right now. I printed it out for the show. 70 years old. This picture, she's got 6 medals around her neck. It's the 2015 National Senior Olympic Games. You know, she writes to us that she was getting a little tired during our workouts at age 70. Of course, she didn't have that same stamina, but she fortunately heard about our EverStrong formula. She started using it and almost right away was invigorated in her workouts and had more energy throughout the day. I'm quoting from her. She says, "I feel my investment in EverStrong was one of the best choices I ever made. It's always a morale booster when people think I'm 50. She looks looks fantastic.
2: Wow.
3: And I hear this stuff all the time. This isn't one of those vitamins, like a multivitamin, you take it, you don't really even notice the difference. This is a substance that you can use to help get some of that youthful vim and vigor back, get some of that strength back. It's wonderful.
2: You know, Purity's given away a free bottle of EverStrong, but Purity products didn't stop there. In fact, you insisted they also give away a free bottle of their B12 energy melts, which are great for instant energy. 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
3: Yeah, you know, when I think about creatine, when I think about EverStrong, I think about muscular energy. I think about muscular power, but it's all about energy and feeling great, feeling energized. And the next thing I think about when I think about energy is B12. When you think about energy, think B12. And the problem is for 50-plusers like you and me, we're not absorbing the B12 as well as we used to in our 60s, 70s, 80s. So when you supplement with B12, you tend to bump back up those B12 levels. And that's what Purity's B12 energy melts are all about. They're fantastic. 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So people love the B12 energy melts. 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
2: 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All right, so we were so busy at the top of the show. This EverStrong formula does so much for us. We haven't even touched on the incredible brain benefits. I mean, some of these studies you sent me are absolutely incredible. As you know, I'm very into nootropics. The anti-aging community has taken a keen interest in creatine, specifically the cognitive benefits of creatine.
3: Oh, absolutely. This is one of those areas where creatine really shines. You see, what we need to understand is that your brain, even though it's only 2% of your body's weight, it utilizes 20% of your body's energy. This is a very thirsty organ for energy. And just like your muscles soak up the creatine like a sponge, because this is a naturally occurring molecule in the body, it passes right through the blood-brain barrier. Your brain neurons soak it up like a sponge, and it increases your creatine phosphate reserves in your brain. 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
5: 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In this 25th anniversary year of 9/11, we honor heroes like New York City Police Department Detective Eric Kaleha. Kaleha, a Bensonhurst, Brooklyn native, worked his way up to the rank of detective and answered the call after September 11th, serving at Ground Zero in the months that followed. In 2022, he was diagnosed with multiple cancers tied to his heroic service. Just 5 months later, he passed away from a 9/11-related illness. Eric is survived by his wife, Marilyn, and his two children. 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
2: 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We've got a fascinating show lined up for you today, but first, a quick few questions. Number one, is there a pill you can take that can actually help make you stronger? Number two, let's say you could get stronger. Would the extra strength make your life better? Thirdly, think about this. Are you weaker today than you were, say, 20 years ago? Well, listen, if you answered yes to any of these questions, then stay tuned. Dr. Neil Levin is joining us today to discuss a miraculous compound with hundreds of clinical studies that just may unlock the key to helping you get stronger and healthier at any age. Now, Dr. Neil Levin is a chiropractor, a nutritionist, spokesperson, and a longtime advisor for Purity Products. Dr. Levin, welcome back to the show.
3: Oh, it's great to be here with you today. And we have a very exciting topic to cover today. Today, we're talking about strength and power and how to get it back, even if you're in your 50s, 60s, 70s, 80s. So if you want to feel better, if you want to feel stronger, this is some very important information we're going to cover today.
2: Yeah, this is an exciting topic. Talk to me about this important message today. What molecule are we talking about and how it's impacting the lives of people who follow the science?
3: Right. Well, we're talking about a new supplement. It's called EverStrong, and it features an exciting molecule called creatine. Now, a lot of our listeners may have heard of creatine. I know you've used creatine.
2: Right.
3: But for those that don't know about creatine, it's mainly used in the Olympic circles, professional athletes, bodybuilders, college, high school athletes, because it does something extraordinary. And what I'm about to tell you is proven by hundreds and hundreds of human studies. So here's what creatine does for us. It helps us to get stronger, more powerful. It helps put muscle mass on the body, and it helps protect us from losing muscle tissue as we get older. We know that's a big part of aging. Not only that, great for the brain, great for memory, and it helps promote bone strength as well. So an amazing molecule that everybody needs to know about.
2: It's an amazing story. Can you share some of the science and tell us why you're calling creatine one of the best kept secrets to healthy aging?
3: Sure. What we need to understand with creatine is that it's a natural molecule to the body. It's in every single cell, tissue, organ in your system, and its job in the body is to generate and maintain strength and power. That's its reason for being, to maintain strength and power. It's in every single cell in the body. 95% of it, however, is in your muscle tissue because that's where we tend to use it the most. It powers up the muscles. It's good for strong muscle contraction, and it's important to help maintain strength and muscle contractions when you're using them over and over again. For instance, if you're working out at the gym, if you're playing sports, golf, tennis, anything like that, it keeps your muscles powered up in their high energy state, so they're strong and ready for action. Now, here's the key. This is so important for those of us, say, in our 50s, 60s, 70s. You see, we had lots and lots of creatine when we were young. We had oodles of this stuff. It was coming out of our ears. We had lots of creatine. Our bodies made a lot of it. But as we get older, like everything else, we don't do that as well, so we have less creatine in our muscles. Now, the good news is that hundreds and hundreds of human studies show that when you supplement with creatine, It goes to work. It goes straight to your muscles. It's absorbed easily. It pumps up the creatine in your muscle tissue, and you get stronger. You get more powerful. Not only that, it helps support memory and brain health, and it helps support the strength of your bones.
2: You know, we were talking before the show, and you were talking about how Olympic athletes have been using creatine for years to enhance their strength and performance. Tell me more.
3: Well, this creatine is the premier sports nutrition supplement. There's no question about that. You've used it. Bodybuilders know about it. Athletes know about it. Creatine is the premier sports nutrient. So you know, back 20, 25 years ago, the Olympic athletes and their coaches, of course, they knew about it. They knew it made you bigger and stronger and faster. They knew it was natural to the body. It was supposed to be there. But they were a little bit afraid to supplement with it because they were afraid it might be considered cheating, that it might be considered too much of an edge. But back in 1998, the International Olympic Committee, they came out, they officially confirmed that, I'm quoting here, creatine can be used by athletes to enhance their performance. And now it's not just for athletes anymore,
2: right?
3: Because the studies are plainly showing that for adults, for people in their 50s, 60s, 70s, this stuff is amazing. And Purity has this incredible new formulation. We call it EverStrong because that's exactly what it does. It helps you get stronger and stay stronger with hundreds of human studies to help you. And it's the purest form of creatine money can buy. The stuff from Europe, this stuff is fantastic.
2: All right. So obviously this works with athletes, but you say creatine is going mainstream. There's a lot of studies are showing that folks in their 50s, 60s, 70s and beyond, that creatine can be a cornerstone compound to help people stay strong, stay healthy, stay sharp, stay vital, right?
3: Oh, exactly. I mean, this is the ideal muscle-enhancing, strengthening, muscle-protecting nutrient for folks as we get older, 50-plusers like you and me. But let's go to a couple of studies on seniors just to show this. We'll do one on the guys and one on the gals, okay?
2: Right.
3: First on the guys. Love the title of this one. Creatine supplementation improves muscular performance in older men. Study done at several American universities. A group of men, get this, age 59 to 72. Hey, you know, we know that's not when people are known for getting stronger, right?
2: Right.
3: So this was just a one-week study. People need to understand that. That's how effective and rapidly this stuff works. It's just a one-week study. Get this. The guys on creatine, they put on 4 pounds of lean mass. That's muscle tissue for those that don't know that. It shows they built the muscles and they hydrated the muscles nicely. They increased the strength of their bench press. That's a chest press for people that don't know, by 7%. They increased the strength of the leg exercises they were doing by 15%. They could get in and out of a chair more times faster without using their arms. On top of that, they could generate more power on a stationary bike. This happened in 1 week. When I think about that, yeah, it's really quite incredible.
2: All right, but what about the women out there? Did they get those kind of benefits too as well? Will it actually help women in their 50s, 60s, and 70s get stronger too?
3: Absolutely. Let's go straight to another study. Love the title on this one as well. Creatine supplementation improves muscular performance in older women, published in the European Journal of Applied Physiology. 30 women aged 58 to 71. Of course, they got either creatine or placebo. That's the way they do these things. Again, a one-week study. The women on creatine increased their bench press by almost 4 pounds. They increased their leg press by over 11 pounds, and they had better balance and agility. So 58 to 71 year old women, not only getting stronger, not only getting more powerful, getting faster with improved balance. Study after study shows that older folks that use creatine get amazing results. They get great results if they exercise. They get great results even if they don't exercise. They can lift more weight. They get faster, they get stronger, they get more powerful, their muscles don't fatigue as fast, and get this. This is very important, especially for the ladies. You know that when women do resistance training, their bones get stronger as well, right?
2: Yeah.
3: You know, now, get this. When you resistance train with creatine, your bones tend to get stronger even faster. So an all-around win-win. EverStrong is going to help the seniors to feel better, feel stronger, more energized, more powerful, faster, and it helps protect your bones.
2: Talk more about how unique this exclusive EverStrong formula is from Purity Products. It even has a finished product clinically studied, which showed an increase in upper body strength and power. But tell me what's in it and why you like it so much. I mean, this is more than just creatine, right?
3: Oh, absolutely. I mean, Evistrong, this is a very comprehensive formula. I didn't want people to just feel stronger when they use creatine. You know, we're dealing with people in their 50s, 60s, 70s. I wanted people to feel more comfortable as well. So not only did I use the finest creatine money can buy, the stuff from Europe, the Pure creatine, I also added something called coffee berry extract. And coffee berry extract, a powerful antioxidant, stronger than blueberries and strawberries, helping to protect the muscles, helping to protect the brain, because we know our antioxidant systems aren't as strong as they used to be in our 20s and 30s. But I also added some vitamin D, because vitamin D, incredibly good.
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7: The preceding program was pre-recorded. The following program is pre-recorded. Coming up next, another edition of Reaching Out with Gregory Floyd, president of Teamsters Local 237.
8: Welcome to a very special segment of Reaching Out with Gregory Floyd. Today, we have a panel discussion with experts in the field of healthcare, state taxes, corporate freeloaders, and their cost to you. We had a similar episode of Reaching Out last year. Today, we're going to update you where we stand now. First, I'd like to introduce our panel of experts. Richard Winston. Richard Winston is a seasoned lobbyist at State & Broadway, joining the firm in 2019. Prior to that, he was the co-chair of government relations practice at Meyer Swazi English & Klein. Next is Professor Dr. James Parrott. James Parrott bears a PhD in economics from the University of Massachusetts at Amherst, and is widely known as a labor economist and budget policy expert. His focus is on labor standards, pay equity, social insurance programs, and equitable tax policies. Our third panelist is Andrew Hevesy, assemblyman of the 28th Assembly District in Queens. He serves as the chair of the Assembly Standing Committee on Children and Families. From that position, he has been the champion of the facilitated enrollment program that has been so important to many New York City union workers, including Local 237 members. He's a dedicated legislative career, his career to performing child welfare. So I want to welcome all three of our panelists. Welcome back to Reaching Out. and we want to get right into our discussion.
9: Thank you.
8: Let's start the discussion with Richard Winston.
10: Thank you, Greg. Thank you. Thank you for doing a follow-up show on a matter that we did a show on, I think it was last December. At that time, we talked about these terrible, discriminatory, regressive health care reform act, TICRA taxes, that punish employers who do the right thing by providing health benefits. We talked about how this came to be, how they came to be raised 14 times since they were put in 1997. And we told everybody that we were dedicated to making sure that these taxes were repealed and replaced. And that's what we've been doing since the last show. Since the last show, we amended our bill, sponsored by Assemblymember Hevesy, to fully replace the $6.5 billion raised by these HICRA taxes, $5 billion of which is Medicaid subsidy for the state, and $1.5 billion of which is so-called public goods. And Professor Parrott will talk about his sophisticated, really wonderful plan to replace all of these horrible taxes, which has been now incorporated into the assembly members' bill. The other thing we did since then is we built the HICRA Revenue Reform Coalition. It has grown to 35 organizations, and it grows every day. We have most of the building trades unions. We have most of the entertainment industry unions in New York. We have public employees. We have the Public Employee Conference in New York State with about 90 affiliates, including almost all the uniform forces. And, of course, we have Local 237 of the Teamsters, who was the originator of public employees paying attention to this, and also Local 1180 of CWA, headed by President Gloria Middleton, who is now the chair of the MLC. We also have our first public employer join the coalition, the City of Buffalo, and we're looking to expand to other public employers as well. We have employers in the electrical industry, the NECA, the Electrical Contractors Association. We have all the employers of the pipe trades, steam fitters, plumbers, et cetera. We have sheet metal employers. So this is an incredibly diverse labor management public-private coalition. We took this coalition and during the winter season, January, February, we met with the top fiscal staff of the governor's office, the Senate, and the Assembly. We talked about these regressive discriminatory taxes, and I can say safely that the top experts agreed with us in every place we went that these taxes are discriminatory, are regressive, need to be replaced, and that should be on the agenda. So that was very encouraging for us. We also built the sponsorship of the bills by meeting with members of the Assembly, and happy and proud to say that on Assemblymember Hevesy's bill, we now have about 20 co-sponsors, including many members of the Assembly Health Committee, where the bill resides in the Assembly going into next session. We also worked on a Daily News op-ed with President Stuart Applebaum of the Retail Wholesale Department Store Workers, focused on the freeloaders, the free riders that Greg talked about. The fact that in these taxes tax employers who do the right thing and provide health benefits. But employers who are large and profitable in New York State, like Walmart with 35,000 hourlies, Home Depot, McDonald's, these employers, their hourly employees don't get health care from the employer. They don't pay HICRA taxes on them. And so they're free riders on the whole system. And this must end. We must put a stop to that. There are 9 states that require an annual report of private sector employers whose employees are enrolled in public programs like Medicaid and Essential Plan and now Basic Health Plan. New York want to adopt that. Assemblyman Hevesy amended that into his bill, and that's included in the proposals that we're making for next session. Finally, we now have presence on a great website. We're on Instagram. We're on LinkedIn. We're on X, which used to be Twitter. And we're looking to educate union members, union leaders, the public, and legislators everywhere we can on this issue. And with that, I can turn it over to Professor Parrott to talk about his wonderful replacement proposal for these taxes.
8: Professor Parrott?
9: Let me give a little bit of background on the growth of the taxes over the years before I talk about the tax policy behind the proposal for replacement taxes. Corporate taxes are now the fourth largest tax revenue source in New York State after personal and corporate income taxes and the sales tax. HICRA taxes have grown by an average of 8.5% a year over the last 5 years. And over the last 20 years, there's no tax in New York State that has grown faster than HICRA taxes. The growth in HICRA taxes actually has been faster than the growth in the state economy, if you can believe that, over the last 20 years. Now, this has something to do with the fact that New York State has our health insurance premium costs are 11% above the national average. And HICRA taxes in New York City add 8% to the cost of health insurance. Now, this represents an upside-down health care and tax policy. There's a double irony with HICRA. As Richard has talked about, it's a tax on health insurance costs that are already high and rising rapidly. And it's ironic that employers not providing health insurance don't pay anything into HICRA taxes. At this point, 35% of New York employers don't provide employee health insurance. And that percent, not providing health insurance, has been rising over the years. New York State's share of the non-Medicare population without health insurance, covered by employer health insurance, has been falling since 2008 and is now below the national level. Fewer private employers in New York provide health insurance in New York than the national average. New York is the only state that levies a significant tax on health insurance coverage. The industries that have the lowest extent of employer health insurance coverage, not surprisingly, include transportation, retail, food services, and construction. And the largest employers, as Richard suggests, who are likely not providing health insurance in New York, include Walmart, Amazon, McDonald's, and Uber. So our replacement tax proposal has two components, and it's meant to fund all of the public goods and the state share of Medicaid expenses that are now covered by the HICRA taxes. So first, we would apply a surcharge on a small surcharge on business income taxes with a two-tier rate structure, so that employers not providing health insurance pay a much higher surcharge rate than employers who do provide health insurance. And secondly, in order to get at those many employers of gig workers and independent contractors who pay no payroll tax or benefits at all in New York State, we're proposing to have a scaled payroll tax that would rise with the number of employees, so that to rise to a top rate of $2,000 per worker for companies employing more than 100 gig workers or misclassified independent contractors. Thank you.
8: Okay, and next we have Assemblyman Andrew.
11: Yeah, Andy's fine. Thank you. Thank you, Mr. Floyd. No worries. Good to see you, sir. And thank you for allowing me on. And to your members, thank you for watching. I also want to thank Richard and the professor for being the brains behind this operation. I'm the Queen of England, so I'll wave as best I can. Here's where I see this as a huge problem. So number one, New York is the only state in the nation that taxes employers for providing health care for their employees. We're taxing the guys who are doing the right thing, which is just absolutely wrong. And Mr. Floyd, you said at the beginning of this that we're going after the corporate freeloaders. That's the goal here. We got to make sure that these guys do not get away with pushing the cost of health care onto everybody else in society, particularly the employers who are doing the right thing. I think part of the problem, I'm grateful for the support of your union and all the other unions, is a lot of people don't know about this tax. This tax manifests in the healthcare discussions when the unions are negotiating. And it comes before they start talking about anything else. And the way it manifests for our families in New York City is the tax that they're seeing now is about $440 per individual. And then it gets up to $1,760 per family, which means that's a cost that's coming out of the pocket of all of our union friends in New York before they start the collective bargaining process. It's just outrageous. It is a hit on the working men and women. Now, in 1996, when Governor Pataki did this, he made the case that you're allowed to specifically make these taxes. And I think Richard can help me with this. It's the D'Amato rule, which says that your taxes don't have to be broad-based. Well, I believe that taxes have to be broad-based, that they have to be equal, they have to be fair, and you can't pick out people who are doing the right thing and then charge them more. So it's an outrageous prospect. So now we have a bill because we have these gentlemen who really know the intricacies of this difficult policy, and we're ready to move on it, and we're building our coalition. So as Richard talked about, we're growing. We're going to be adding unions and more of our friends and other businesses throughout the state. And then on a political level, I think Richard mentioned this, but this is really interesting. We did go around to the assembly I'll talk about in particular and to the executive, and we talked specifically about this bill. And the response was everybody understands that this is unfair. Everybody understands this is not the way we want to do business in New York State, but everybody's a little cautious about the fact that this is a $6.5 billion replacement that we need to be looking for to get it done. The consensus was, and nobody said this to me outright, but the consensus does that this past budget was not the right time to do it. But I get the impression that next year will be our opportunity to move and make some real progress on this. So that's what we're looking to do. And I'm just grateful for the opportunity to talk about this, to make sure that we get money back in the pockets of the working men and women in New York State, and to finally right this wrong that was put in 1996 by the Republican governor and his Republican senator friend, which really slams the working men and women of New York City and New York State. And we're just not going to tolerate it. So thank you for allowing me to speak about this, but also more importantly, being part of this coalition that's going to change this dynamic and make sure that the people in New York State who are doing the right thing don't have to pay more for doing the right thing. But I thank you, Mr. Floyd, for allowing me to be here.
8: Thank you for coming, and thank you for telling us how this HICWA bill got through. It was an underhanded fastball when nobody was looking.
11: Yep, that's correct.
8: I mean, it was way under the radar. Everybody was asleep. It caught us in the middle of the night. This was one of those deals. So Richard Winston has been talking to me about this for at least 3 years, and he was passionate about this. And he spoke to me, and I kept speaking, and I asked him to speak to me till I understood what he was talking about. He said, Greg, everyone's basically paying taxes for companies that have health coverage for their employees, but the companies are not paying. They're Freddie freeloaders. That's what he finally told me. And now I understand it. I want to go back to Professor Parrott, who has... He's an economist who knows how to replace this tax and make it more equitable, because he's having those companies that don't pay more. And I understood that. That's the way to go. You don't pay, you got to pay more. No freeloading.
10: Yeah, I think one of the important things here, Fred, to emphasize is that our bill replaces all of the $6.5 billion of revenue. So there would be no cuts in Medicaid for poor New Yorkers. There would be no cuts in other state health programs. And that's a very significant thing that we've accomplished with Professor Parrott's help. I'll say this. You know, large profitable companies that tell their low-wage hourly workers to go get their health care on the New York Health Exchange, which, by the way, the administration of which is paid for out of our ICRA money also to lend insult to injury. They send their workers there to get their health care where, you know, the public is paying for it, not the employer. And when we continue to carry the whole load, the share of the state Medicaid's expenses, which are now over $40 billion, the share paid by the employers who pay HICRA taxes, it's 17% of the $40 billion. And as I said, the Walmarts, the Ubers, the Lyfts, they pay zero. It's got to stop. We can't continue to carry this burden. We can't start collective bargaining when you're down 8% on medical inflation. You're down 8% or more on HICRA taxes. You're down 16% before you even start talking. It is not doable. It's not sustainable. It must change.
9: The other thing to keep in mind here is that many of the workers who work for these large companies not providing health insurance, not paying anything into HICRA now, often have wages so low that they qualify for Medicaid. So they're getting health insurance coverage through Medicaid for which their employers are not paying anything relative to employers who are providing health insurance, not only paid for health insurance for their own workers, but also for the workers of companies not providing health insurance. That just doesn't make any sense.
8: No. And the three of you gentlemen, it contrived was a bill that actually pays for itself. There's no cost to the state.
10: We actually replace all the revenue. And of course, when you're dealing with large amounts of state money, $6.5 billion, this is something that's going to be taken care of in the context of the state budget. And the state budget discussion starts in January in Albany, and it runs till approximately April 1st. So we've really got to work hard to get something done, to make progress during that window. And we're going to.
11: Yep. I agree. Also, just wanted to jump in and make sure to hit on the point that Richard raised, which is, yeah, this is a replacement operation. This is not we're going to take a loss on this. If there's even a shot that these 6.5 is not going to be covered, we're not doing this. And I can say that from my perspective, but certainly from the governor and the speaker and the rest, we are not going to put anybody's healthcare coverage in jeopardy over this, but we're going to get the political will needed to get this done for the 6.5. And again, to make sure the people who are doing the right thing don't get hit twice with the payment.
10: I mean, look, I've been working for 40 years to improve health coverage in New York State. I'm going to be the last one that's going to do anything to cut it at all. But that's why what Professor Parrott has accomplished is so incredibly wonderful, because it replaces every nickel and more in the fairest way that anyone can imagine. And if anyone wants to come forward to dispute that, fine, let's talk. But I haven't heard one bit of dispute on any of this.
8: You're listening to Reaching Out. I'm Gregory Floyd, president of Local 237 Teamsters. We're here talking about the HICRA tax with Richard Winston, a lobbyist, state and Broadway, Professor James Parrott, Assemblyman Andrew Hevesy. We're talking about the HICRA tax that we call it the Freddie Freeloader bill that allows corporations and companies like Walmart, Home Depot, McDonald's, Lyft, Uber to tell their employees to go and go to New York State and get free health care while they put no money, $0 into the system.
10: For your employees, New York City worker employees, the city of New York every year pays New York State between $300 and $400 million a year on the roughly 300,000 New York City employees and the 1.25 family member lives. $400 million a year for New York City. This is enormous, and it's completely unfair that the city, which is doing the right thing by providing benefits, is being punished And the Walmarts, the freeloaders, et cetera, are getting off scot-free. Can't continue.
8: Simpleman Andy, last thought.
11: Just first, again, thank you for having us here, but to let you know, this is viable. So we've been working on this for a couple of years and decided not to make a move on it last year just because it wasn't the appropriate time. But now is the time. We're priced to move. Our coalition is building in labor, in other supporters outside and inside the legislature. My colleagues are waking up to this atrocity. I like the idea of a Freddie Freeloader bill. I think we should call it that.
8: I nicknamed it. Everybody
11: can like it. I'm good. I got to think about putting that in the bill memo. But the only other thing I wanted to put on the record is somebody, I think, Richard, I might want to give you credit for this. Somebody gave me a quote about the original design of HICRA in 1997 as they called it a spear through the heart of the labor movement. And that's exactly
10: I think I'll take credit for saying that. Yeah. And that's what it has been exactly because 100% of union employers pay health benefits and pay HICRA taxes. So who's getting killed here mainly? Mainly union employers, the unions and their members, and the freeloaders are going off scot-free, and it's not fair and it can't continue.
11: Yeah, and that's not the America and New York that we are aspiring to be, and we're not going to let it sit. So we're going to go after this, get it done this year. And again, thank you for the opportunity to talk about this. It's crucially important for all of our constituents and our members and our neighbors here in New York. So thank you, Mr. Floyd.
8: Thank you. And Professor Parrott, I'm going to give you the last 35 seconds to close it out for us.
9: Well, so this is an environment where everybody's talking about affordability. We've seen that health insurance premium costs are rising or projected to rise rapidly in the coming year. This is a way to make sure that employers who are doing the right thing get a chance to realize a little bit of savings that they can then pass through to their workers. As Assemblyman Hevesy said right from the start, in union contract negotiations, health insurance costs are the first item that have to be considered. So imagine contract negotiations where the union can say, you know, through our collective political effort in Albany, we're saving employers X amount because we enacted these HICRA replacement taxes.
8: The time we have for reaching out, I'm Gregory Floyd, President of Local 237. With us, we had our very special guest, Richard Winston, Assemblyman Andrew Hevesy, and Professor James Parrott. And we were talking about the HICRA tax. Thank you very much.
7: 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The preceding pre-recorded program paid for by Teamsters Local 237. The preceding program was pre-recorded.
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13: For nearly 3,000 years, Homer's The Iliad has shaped the Western imagination. As one of the foundational works of Western literature, it explores permanent questions about honor, courage, leadership, friendship, justice, and what it means to live a noble life. In one of the epic's defining moments, Achilles returns to battle after the death of his beloved friend Patroclus, setting aside his wounded pride to confront the responsibilities that come with

0: used to missiles. Zelensky warned nations at the UN about Russian President Vladimir Putin, calling him patient zero as he spreads the infection of war across the world. Elsewhere, Zelensky said Russia has started to focus more on targeting Ukraine's data centers recently. I'm Chris Caraggio.
1: Chinese President Xi Jinping returned to Beijing following his state visit to Washington, D.C. He held meetings with President Trump over the last 2 days to discuss a range of topics, including trade and artificial intelligence. In a post on Truth Social this afternoon, the president said Xi's visit was one of friendship, strength, and success for both China and the USA. The president added he will visit Xi in China in November. The president of Iran says he wants a deal with the U.S. before November's midterms. Iranian president spoke to reporters at the U.N. on Thursday, and he said he would like the U.S. to return to the memorandum of understanding that was signed in June before the upcoming elections. More on these stories at townhall.com.
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3: Born on America's darkest day of 9/11, the Tunnel to Towers Foundation has been helping America's heroes ever since. In this 25th anniversary year of 9/11, we honor heroes like New York City Police Department Detective Eric Kaleha. Kaleha, a Bensonhurst, Brooklyn native, worked his way up to the rank of detective and answered the call after September 11th, serving at Ground Zero in the months that followed. In 2022, he was diagnosed with multiple cancers tied to his heroic service. Just 5 months later, he passed away from a 9/11 related illness. Eric is survived by his wife, Marilyn, and his two children. To honor his life and service, Tunnel to Towers paid off the mortgage on the Kaleha family home through its Fallen First Responder Home Program. Donate $11 a month. Go to t2t.org. That's T, the number 2, and then T.org.
1: Microsoft co-founder Bill Gates says Congress needs to regulate the development of artificial intelligence. In an NBC Meet the Press interview set to air Sunday, Gates said that no one thinks self-regulation is enough.
4: You need law enforcement and the politicians to get into the discussion about what safeguards and monitoring look like. And that has to be a required thing.
1: Several other big names in the AI industry have made similar claims, warning that the current pace of AI development could have dangerous consequences. Gates said safeguards and monitoring could be put into place without dramatically slowing development. Getting more REM sleep may do more than improve memory. A new study in PLOS Medicine found more REM sleep is linked to a lower risk of 83 diseases, including heart failure, dementia, and Parkinson's. Breaking news, townhall.com. Wall Street closed higher to wrap up a positive week.
5: Stocks rallied as oil prices eased and treasury yields pulled back. A surge in technology shares, including Microsoft and Meta Platforms, added lift to markets as all three major indexes posted weekly gains. At the closing bell, the Dow Jones Industrial Average gained 478 points to 51,828. The S&P 500 added 39 points to 7743. The NASDAQ rose 129 points to 2768. I'm Levon Putney.
1: Consumer sentiment hit a four-month low in September. The University of Michigan's final reading for the month fell on concerns over high prices and worries about the economy. The survey noted declines across most age and income groups. Year ahead, inflation expectations rose to 4.6%, which is a significant jump from before the Iran conflict began in February. More on these stories at townhall.com.
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1: This is the Arthur Idala Power Hour with quintessential New Yorker attorney Arthur Idala, New York's go-to lawyer. He's here to share his stories from in the courtroom and around the city, with interviews from high-profile guests and everyday folks calling in to talk about everything from politics, lifestyle, health and wellness, and more. And now your host, making the case for the city he loves, attorney Arthur Idala.
0: It's Arthur Idala here on a Monday night, and it is the Day of Atonement. And to my Jewish brothers and sisters, you got about 40 minutes left. Alexandra, who is the slightest person in the office, who is fasting today. She's not so religious that she can't use her phone, so she's texting me, not about work, just about how hungry she is. So I hope you guys all have a wonderful breaking of the fast. You know, as Maniscalco says, you know, for the Jewish folks, the Jews and the Italians, you know, did you ever hear someone say, last night I had this gewilte, it was to die for? No, that just doesn't happen. But our next guest knows a lot about the Italian cuisine. He knows a lot about religion. One of the things I want to talk to him about is one of his bills. He was described to me by someone who doesn't know that I know, Congressman Tom Suozzi. They're like, oh, yeah, I know who he is. He's one of those, like, old-school Democrats. And they were saying it in a complimentary way. Ladies and gentlemen, without further ado, an old school Democrat, Congressman Tom Suozzi. How are you, sir?
3: Arthur Idala, the quintessential New Yorker. How are you, buddy?
0: What's going on? You know, I think Yom Kippur is a spectacular holiday that, like, we should embrace, like everyone should. Taking a day and not eating and going to services and thinking about the year that what you did and what you could do better and how you can improve your life. I just think that is a wonderful idea.
3: Well, it's fantastic. You know, we, the Catholics, you know, we do a fast on Good Friday, but it's not as big a fast as what
0: no,
3: they do.
0: It's a fake
3: even
0: fast.
3: Even the Muslims do a lot of fasting. But I think that, you know, thinking about what you've done wrong and trying to be a better person is something that everybody should be doing on a regular basis. But one thing I try to remind people, there's nothing you can do to make God love you more, but there's nothing you can do to make God love you less. It's just a matter of accepting that God loves you.
0: So all right. And I think that was,
3: all of us.
0: That was part of the homily in church this Sunday. Speaking of church this Sunday, Congressman Suozzi, I want to jump right in. What is the Right to Worship Act?
3: It's a bipartisan bill to protect people as they enter religious services that tries to balance everybody's very secure First Amendment right to free speech, but also their very important constitutional First Amendment right to worship. And balancing those two things is a real challenge to do in today's contemporary society. We want to protect people's right to speech. But we don't want to make it that you have to show that you've got particular courage just to attend religious services. You shouldn't have to show guts to, you know, walk through a hostile crowd, you know, bring your kids past a crowd just to go attend your religious services. You have a right to worship. And we did a bipartisan bill with a guy, I'm a Democrat, I did with a Republican named Brad Knott from North Carolina. And we got Ted Cruz, a Republican from Texas, senator, and a senator from Michigan, Alyssa Slotkin, to co-sponsor it in the Senate. And it's been endorsed by 30 different organizations, from, you know, every Jewish group to the Catholic bishops to the evangelicals to the Muslims to the Hindus to the Sikhs to the Latter-day Saints to others. And we're trying to say, you've got to stop harassing people. You shouldn't be able to impede, which we defined as deter, hinder, threaten, or intimidate people as they enter their religious services. You have a right to free speech, but you can't do so in a way that's preventing people from attending their services.
0: You know, I remember back in the day when elections were done like hand-to-hand combat before the internet, and I'm not being facetious. You know, we used to go, I mean, I ran in 1997. I mean, it was barely the internet. It was some dial-up stuff. But whether it was for me or whether it was for Joe Hines or Sal Albanese or the other campaigns that I've worked on, when you went to the church, the ushers, to, like, catch people when they were coming out of mass, the ushers would make us, like, you know, they'd be like, no, you can't stand right on the steps. You got to, like, go to the corner, and you can't be harassing people. Congressman Swazi, was there an event, one particular event, or was there a series event that, you know, brought this bill, the Right to Worship Act, you know, to the forefront of your daily work for the public?
3: Well, it's really, you know, the Jews have been really getting attacked incredibly. And the Park Avenue Synagogue was a good example. But there's so many examples, you know, dozens and dozens of examples throughout the country of people that, you know, this vandalism that's taking place out here on Long Island at different Hindu temples. And it's just too much. And, you know, I'm a lawyer, like you're a lawyer, I've clerked for a federal judge, and I'm very passionate about the right to free speech, and intellectually I completely believe strongly in the right to free speech, and you can disagree with people. But it shouldn't be that you can scare them away from going through to their religious services. I mean, I can see people doing it, you know, on occasion, and you know, it happens once, but it happens week after week after week, and they're just trying to scare people and intimidate them to attend their religious services, which you have a right to worship. It's gotten out of control, especially when it's threatening or intimidating behavior.
0: Tom, you've been pretty consistent about your support for Israel, and others in your party have not or have wavered, you know, and it's out there. Ed Sheeran, my colleagues, you know, John Katzmatidis was just on his show, was just talking about what happened at his concert, Gaza. And tell me about the tightrope that, you know, you have to walk as a, you know, as a Democrat, as a very religious person yourself. People who don't know that, a lot of Jewish folks in your district, growing up with Jewish folks all around you, you know, the Netanyahu, the UN this week. I mean, it's complicated. Tell me how.
3: Listen,
0: what your thoughts are.
3: I'm unequivocally pro-Israel. Unequivocally. Am I happy with Netanyahu? No. But I don't want people in the rest of the world who are not happy with Trump to say they don't support America anymore. It's not about, you know, the elected official. It's about the country that believes in freedom and democracy and free enterprise and tries to share our values. Do I like what Netanyahu's doing? Do I like what's going on in the West Bank right now? No. But, you know, what happened, there's been complete misrepresentation about a lot of what's happening based upon what our foreign adversaries promote on social media. They take issues that divide us and they blow up both sides, getting us to fight with each other. They did that with Black Lives Matter versus Blue Lives Matter. They do it with evangelicals versus transgender. And they certainly do it with Israel versus Hamas. And they send one message to Muslims and young people and get people all worked up. And they send another message to Jewish people. And both sides are saying, don't they see what I see? And they don't see it because they're getting these messages sent by bots and paid people from our foreign adversaries, getting us to hate each other. And it was reported not long ago, within the past couple of weeks, there are more fake accounts and bots on social media today, on X, on Twitter, than there are human beings. Yeah. And we're being manipulated by people. So there are a lot of factors in our country, with politicians pandering to their base just to win a primary, with social media rewarding extremism, with cable news having these, you know, alternative universes people live in, just trying to get people agitated, and our, most importantly, our foreign adversaries trying to weaken us by looking at our diversity and our freedom and saying, you know, let's pull these guys apart. We can't beat them militarily. We can't beat them economically. Let's pull them apart. And that's what's happening in our country. And, you know, what Israel did after October 7th of 2023 was prosecute a war. That was them responding in a warlike environment. And the Hamas purposely put civilians and puts weapons and troops underground tunnels. We read all about that stuff. Near religious institutions, near schools, near hospitals, near people's homes, because they want to use civilians as human shields. And they just, you know, are just corrupting everybody's thought process by misrepresenting what happened here. This was Israel prosecuting a war. You know, America's prosecuted wars where we've killed a lot of people. And we've done some things that, you know, you would, if you just saw that one side of it, you'd say, oh, isn't that awful? So we have to recognize that Israel does share our values. They're more tolerant than any other country in the Middle East. You know, people make a point sometimes about LGBT for Hamas. I mean, it's absurd. If you went there and you were an LGBT person, they'd kill you. I mean, that's how they feel. Yeah. Whereas in Israel, it's a very tolerant country. And so we've just got to do a better job of talking to each other and trying to explain our viewpoints and our positions as opposed to just yelling and screaming at each other. Our country, I'm sorry to just ramble on, but let me just say this one thing. We have always had problems in America. There was a massive concentration of wealth in America in the early 1900s, and Theodore Roosevelt came along and did trust busting and broke up the monopolies. We had massive poverty and people out of work and no middle class, and FDR started the New Deal and did Social Security to protect disabled people and senior citizens. We had people that didn't have health insurance, and we did Medicare, we did Medicaid for low-income people, for senior citizens, for the disabled. We had tremendous pollution with rivers on fire and smokestacks belching smoke. And Richard Nixon did the Clean Air Act and the Clean Water Act and created the EPA. And we've had other presidents and leaders that have come along that have said people have been left behind. African Americans have been left behind. We have to bring them along and let them share the American dream, and different groups that have been discriminated against. And we've done things, Clinton and Obama and even George Bush. We've done great things. We've always solved problems. The problem that exists in our country right now is we have the same types of problems we've always had. And nobody's solving problems. They're just fighting with each other. And then people are capitalizing on division. And they are trying to attack each other and win races, and they're not trying to solve problems to make people's lives better. And we have got to get back to a place where people who are from different parties and different viewpoints come together in a spirit of goodwill to actually solve problems and make people's lives better, like reduce the cost of living, which people are choking on, for people to make better wages so they can afford to buy a house and educate their kids and pay for health insurance. And retire without being scared. We've got to solve these problems. We've got to do something about these droughts and these floods and the smoke coming down from Canada. We've got to do something about the cost of health insurance, the way we're treating immigrants. We've got to secure the border. I'm all for that. But we've got to treat people like human beings. Anyway, so I'm sorry for talking.
0: No. You know, Tom, that was fantastic. You know how highly I think of you. And you know, I'm going to have a couple of things. Number one, you know what, Alex, why don't you play that clip from today? President Trump of the Republican Party met with Zoran Mamdani, who could say from the Socialist Party. And to some, I'm sure it was a little confusing to hear what Donald Trump had to say after that meeting. Play it, Alex.
4: I certainly hope he will be a great mayor. You have to understand, I want what's good for New York. I want what's good for the country. So if I had a choice of having him be a bad mayor or horrible mayor, I don't want that. I want him to be a great mayor, and he certainly got potential, got great potential.
0: And, Alex, play the cut about the housing and them getting together about the Sunnyside housing.
5: One of the focuses of the conversation that the president and I have been having is about the possibility of building more housing here in New York City. We've spoken about Sunnyside Yard, and it's a real pleasure that just today we've agreed to set up a new level of that conversation between our housing and operations team at City Hall and the White House team, because what we're speaking about is 12,000 homes, 30,000 jobs, the prospect of an entire new neighborhood in a city where housing is the number one cost. And I appreciate the president, his interest in this. And we also know the president not just as the leader of the country, but also as someone who has built quite a lot of housing here in our city.
0: So, Tom Suozzi, it sounds like you have a Democrat and a Republican, two pretty high-profile guys, playing nice in the sandbox, identifying a problem, that being housing, and trying to work together to fix it.
3: Listen, I am all for that. I encourage that. You know, I've come out against Mamdani in the past. I've come out from certain things the president has done. I'll work with anybody, Democrats, Republicans, anybody, try and solve a problem, make the world a better place. One thing that upsets me is that the president has met now with Mamdani on two occasions, does it in his very high-profile way, happens to be a month before the elections, and he won't be with any Democrats in Washington, D.C. He met once with John Fetterman in March of 2025. He met once with Schumer and Hakeem Jeffries in October of 2025, and that was when he did the tweets out afterwards with the sombrero on Hakeem's head. I mean, and then they shut the government down. I mean, let's work together. I'm all for him meeting with Mamdani and talking to him and them both trying to find common ground. That's good. We should all be doing that, and I applaud that. But that should be happening in Washington, D.C., where the president has tremendous influence to actually get something done, not just a photo op, but actual work on bills and budgets. I mean, have you heard this stuff about how we may not have enough munitions in America right now?
0: Yeah.
3: I mean, that's like serious freaking topic. I mean, not enough Patriot missiles, not enough Tomahawks. And I'm a member of Congress. I don't even know what the truth is. I mean, because nobody's talking to each other. Nobody's working together. Because they won't brief us on what's actually happening. I'm concerned that the military doesn't have enough money in their budget right now because they've been spending it on unauthorized wars, and they're firing all these generals at very high. I mean, have you ever met a four or five-star general? These are remarkable human beings who've had more education than any lawyer you know, any doctor you know. They're just remarkable. And the idea of firing these guys because you don't like them because they took a position different than you, or that they're a minority or a woman, or I mean, it's crazy. This is life and death, serious business. And we've got to get back to the basic rules of, you know, politics stops at the water's edge. I mean, that's a good rule that we have to get back to. We have to stop this idea of not working together on these serious issues. So I'm all for what the president and Mamdani did to meet with each other, but I don't want to photo op. I want to work on actual bills and solutions.
0: So for your constituents in Long Island, I know the SALT deduction and that you've been fighting for forever is still, you know, hasn't been resolved. Can you give us an update on that, Congressman Suozzi?
3: Well, the state and local tax deduction is a very important thing to us here in New York, certainly in New York City, certainly on Long Island. And the idea is that when they first started the income tax in America in 1913, the governors and the mayors said, hey, we don't want a federal income tax. We need to collect that money because we got to do the garbage. We got to do the policing. We have to do the schools. We have to do the sewer and the water and the parks, the recreation, take care of our people. You know, we don't want you taking the money at the federal level. They said, don't worry. We're going to do a state and local tax deduction so that the money you pay to your state and local governments will not be part of your income. So you won't have to pay taxes on the taxes you've already paid at the state and local level. It was in place for 100 years. President Trump and the Republicans in 2017 capped it at $10,000. I made a big stink about it for 4 years in a row, 5 years in a row, actually passed it through the House 3 times, couldn't get it through the Senate. And then in 2025, the president and the Republicans, as part of the big, beautiful bill, which don't call it that, but they included an increase in the deduction from $10,000 to $40,000. That's a lifesaver for a lot of people. But we actually need to restore it to an even higher level, at least put it to at least $80,000. But I'd like to see it restored completely. Why? Because people are leaving our state to go other places because of this tax burden. And this elimination of the state and local tax deduction is part of that. And what happens is people say, oh, you know, we don't need people. They can leave if they want to leave. Well, when people leave New York State and they go down to Florida, they give money to the Sarasota Opera and they give money to the XYZ Museum and the XYZ Hospital instead of to the local place. And we lose tax dollars as well. And when I was born in 62, we had over 40 members of Congress from New York State. Today we have 26 members of Congress from New York State, and it's going down in the next census. will go down in a lot of high tax states for because our taxes are too high. I agree with that. But also it's compounded by the fact that we lost the state and local tax deduction. It's unfair. It's unjust. And it was a body blow to the New Yorkers especially. And when they told the president, they said, hey, Mr. President, it's going to hurt the state that you're from, the city you're from. He said, well, they didn't vote for me anyway. So we got to get that back. I'm happy that it's back up to 40,000. That's very good news that it went from 10,000 to 40,000. But we need to have it restored completely.
0: You know, how do you feel, Tom Suozzi, when I tell you, when I mentioned to someone today, oh, Tom Suozzi is going to be on the show. Like, oh, like he's like an old school Democrat. How does that make you feel? And not a reference to your age, by the way. It was a reference to your politics.
3: No, I say it myself. I'm a new kind of old-fashioned Democrat. And, you know, the Democrats, you know, we won the World War for us. You know, we're patriots. We believe in veterans and patriotism. You know, we have lots of people that are faithful, religious people of all different faiths in the Democratic Party. We're family values people. We've got a lot of things that are traditional values in many different ways in the United States of America. Recognizing that things have changed over the years, we can still be, as I put in this thing called The Promise to America that I'm trying to promote throughout the country, and I've gotten over 1,500 people sign on to it so far in all of 50 states. We're capitalists, not socialists. We're for law safety, not lawlessness. We're mainstream. We're not extreme. We're proud, not ashamed of America. We need more people to get behind that in the Democratic Party, those basic values. Now, are things working properly now? No. We've got too many people go to work every day who are not making enough money, who can't afford to buy a house and educate their kids and pay for health insurance and retire without being scared. We've got to fix that. We need the president to recognize that things are not affordable in America. Stop saying it's a hoax. That's real life. And what are the things that are causing things to be so expensive in America right now? The tariffs. Everybody knows the tariffs are making things more expensive. Why? The war is making your gas more expensive. Everybody knows that. I don't have to convince you. The debt from the big, beautiful bill is causing upward pressure on interest rates. That's why interest rates are going up, because we have so much debt and there's nobody trying to fix it. Health insurance has always been high. It's skyrocketing right now because they kicked a bunch of people off their health insurance plans by getting rid of the premium tax credits. And energy costs are going through the roof. Why? Because we have increasing demand for the first time in 20 years because of the data centers. But at the same time, we have increasing demand. This administration cut supply because they hate green energy. We had a bunch of projects ready to go online. They cut them because they don't want to have green energy. But what happened to all of the above? So we've got to address the very real problems we face in our country. We have to work across party lines to do it. And we need to focus on people's lives and their issues they care about instead of just fighting with each other.
0: So, Tom, you are so rooted in common sense and in what some may say, you know, very policies that are very Republican friendly. And yet the Speaker of the House comes to the community. I believe it was the Speaker. You correct me if I'm wrong. May have been the Vice President. Was one of them, and said like you're the worst guy in Congress.
3: That was Vance. That was J.D. Vance. What a joke. I mean, yeah, I mean, even know me possible.
0: It just anyone who knows anything about, because there are some Congress people that, you know, I don't have the utmost respect for the way I do for you. You surely don't fall into that category. And then, you know, Tom, we've been out several times socially, and, you know, I mean, you dress okay, but I didn't realize this ad that I saw said that you voted against banning congressional insider trading because you've made over $10 million.
3: That is just
0: trading. Perfect. If you're making $10
3: million. 100% BS. First of all, I haven't purchased a single stock since I came back to Congress in January of 2025. Not a single stock have I bought. While the president of the United States of America has traded more stock than every single member of Congress combined, and they're not doing anything about that. And when the bill came up about, first of all, I'm on every single stock trading ban that's bipartisan in Congress. They put up a phony baloney bill where they stuck in other things with poison pills that no Democrat games. Hopefully I've got a reputation enough with the people that I represent that know me for years that I'm dedicated to trying to help make people's lives better. And that I don't think that commercial is going to fly. It's mean-spirited. It's not true. But that's all they got. So they're desperate and they're hypocritical, quite frankly.
0: So, Tom, before I let you go, and I appreciate how generous you've been with your time, you know, there is a big election coming up. You are in one of those marginal districts. You're not over here on the west side of Manhattan where once you win the primary, you know, you win. Talk to me a little bit about your campaign and the election that's going on right now.
3: I mean, the bottom line is I have a tough campaign. Of the 435 seats in Congress, 406 seats, 200 Republican, 200 Democratic, you can't lose because, like you said, you win the primary and then it's over. And a lot of those people in those safe seats just pander to their base. I'm one of 35 seats. It's actually probably less than that now with all this redistricting that can go either way. That's why George Santos won my seat before that awful story. The president won my district in the last campaign in 2024. He won by 19,000 votes. I won by 11,000 votes. That means in order for me to win, I had to get 20,000 people voting for Donald Trump to also vote for me. And I've got a tough race. They're pouring gobs and gobs of money against me. I'm like Mr. Bipartisan. I'm trying to work to get things done. I actually tell the president the things I agree with him on. I've written letters to him. I've written op-ed pieces that way. I've signaled that I'm willing to work on stuff together, and they're beating the crap out of me. Why? Because they just want to win the race. It's not about policy. It's not about, you know, relationships. It's about they just want to win, and they'll do whatever it takes to win. So I got to fight back, and I'm going to fight back, and I'm going to win this race and do everything I can to win this race and work as hard as I can. And whatever happens, that's all in God's hands, and I'm okay with that.
0: Yeah, I mean, Tom, I got to tell you, I applaud you for the courage and bravery that you have to do this, to your commitment. Folks, just to make it clear, I was totally joking. Like, you know, Tom is not running around with wads of cash in his pocket by any stretch. I mean, he's okay. No one's going to have a fundraiser for his household. But I applaud you because, you know, you also have an MBA on top of the JD, the law degree. You have so much experience. You could be in the private sector, helping a lot of people, in the private sector, and yet you're in a position where I can sense your frustration because you identify problems, you identify issues, and then you identify solutions, and because of all the things you've spoken about the last half hour, those solutions just don't come to fruition a lot of times because it's people playing games, people playing politics. And me just listening to you, I'm frustrated. So it must be, you know, tough sometimes to see the light at the end of the tunnel, to see the answer, to help your fellow human beings. And because of political gamesmanship, you can't achieve those goals. But God bless you for trying.
3: Well, let me just say that you're wrong about one thing. I don't have an MBA.
0: Wait, what do you got? You got an accounting degree? What do you got? What do you have besides that?
3: Yeah, I'm a CPA. I'm a certified.
0: A CPA. All right, I'm sorry. I got the initials screwed up. So, yeah, even better. So he's an accountant and a lawyer, and not a bad guy to have in a law firm. But go ahead.
3: Let me just say that I love this country, okay? This is the greatest country in the world. You know my story. My father came from Italy. He lived a great American success story. He came as a little boy. First kid in the neighborhood to go to college, fought in World War II as a navigator on a B-24, got the Distinguished Flying Cross, came back home and went to Harvard Law School on the GI Bill. What a country. And so, you know, this is the greatest country in the world. And I'm happy with the decisions I've made to be in public life for a lot of my adult life. I mean, I worked for a big law firm, a big accounting firm, investment banking firm, but I was a mayor of my hometown for 8 years. I was county executive for 8 years. I've been in Congress off and on for, I guess, 8, 9, 10 years now. And I love this country. I'm happy with the choices I've made. It is frustrating, but I'm still very optimistic because I know people. And I know that most people just want us to work together to get things done, to make things better. And I believe that. And we have to recognize that there's these systemic factors, gerrymandering, safe seats, people pandering, cable news, social media, our foreign adversaries that are pulling us apart. And the people that are pulling us apart are doing it because they're either trying to make money or they're trying to get political advantage or they're trying to destroy us like our foreign adversaries. So we can't fall for that. We got to fight against it. And I believe that our best days are yet to come. We just need to remember that America is founded on democracy and capitalism, the two best systems in the world, one political, one economic. We stick with that. We stick with our values. We work hard. We're going to make it. We're going to be better than ever.
0: Tom Suozzi, there you go. Rah, rah. Right now is where our Jewish brothers and sisters are about to eat a bagel with a schmear of cream cheese. Tom, you are so good. I mean, you really are. Unfortunately, the people of the state of New York haven't realized that, because you'd be an outstanding governor of the state of New York. You'd be an outstanding mayor. You know, I know you got to go, but when I think of your frustration, like when you were county executive, or even when you were the mayor of the smaller town, like you were able to get stuff done, bang it out, bang it out, bang it out.
3: I loved it.
0: I know. You must be banging your head against the wall now with some of these things that, you know, you just can't pull off because you got to work as a team. But if anyone's got the charm, personality, and the very, very good looks, it's you to get it done. Thanks, Congressman Suozzi.
3: Thank you. Thank you, quintessential New Yorker.
0: We're all rooting for you, Tom. God bless.
3: Thanks, boss.
0: All right, Arthur Idala, it is 6:40. I think you got about 14 minutes till you can have the bagel, Alexandra. Hold on there. Uncle Carl, how are you, sir? I hope you're enjoying the holiday. And we are going to take a quick break and come back with Councilman Frank Morano.
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8: 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Kaleha, a Bensonhurst, Brooklyn native, worked his way up to the rank of detective and answered the call after September 11th, serving at Ground Zero in the months that followed. 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
0: Wait, do I have Murano or I don't have Murano?
11: Oh, you have Murano, but it isn't the 21st of September.
0: Oh, okay. You know, I'm just used to, you know, having the Murano tune that, like, gets me all fired up for Murano, you know, but it's okay. I don't hold it against you. Ladies and gentlemen.
12: You need the skinny on what goes down in the New York City Council.
0: Now I feel better.
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0: Frank Morano, I was tied up today when you reached out to me, my friend. I apologize. I could not return the favor that you're granting me right now to come on the radio with you, as you are now coming on the radio with me. It is always a pleasure.
13: No big deal. I know it's always tough last minute. It's my pleasure. Happy last day of summer. And thanks, as always, for having me on. Terrific interview with Congressman Schwazi.
0: I mean, Frank, take this as the compliment it's meant to be. You know, he's like you. In other words, I understand you're a loyal Republican. I understand he's a loyal Democrat, but that doesn't get in the way of accomplishing things. You know, he's all about being bipartisan and figuring things out, as are you. And that's what's in everyone's best interest. And that's, I will tell you, for me, the most disappointing part of that interview was I did not realize that President Trump, like, will not meet with any Democrats. That's shocking, because he grew up in a Democratic city. He's hanging out with Mom Donnie as we speak, a couple of hours ago. So that saddened me, and I know that's not how you conduct yourself. I know that's not how Julie Menin, the speaker, conducts herself. So it's, you know, we needed to live in a country where we're all talking to each other.
13: Yeah, well, I think that's why that meeting that the president had with the mayor today was so refreshing, because you have all these, when they first had their meeting a year ago, I was not the least bit surprised that they got along so well. You know, I've spent a little bit of time with both of them in private, and I find them remarkably similar, personality-wise, to some extent even politically. But, and it's interesting, even their bases of support are similar in that, and I mean this mostly negatively, in that the people that follow Mondani off a cliff, there's almost a total disconnect about what his actual policies are and whether they like him or not. But then Mondani does something to, like, shake hands with Rudy Giuliani, and they're going crazy. And it's the same thing with a lot of President Trump supporters. President Trump will change his position on various things, and it doesn't matter if you're still agreeing with Trump's original position. You have all these people, on the MAGA side of the world that will call you a rhino because you didn't simply change your position whenever Trump did. And that's why I think it was so important that they had this meeting today, because I think it's so important for the socialist crowd, the DSA crowd, or the Zoranistas, to see that you can have a conversation with someone that you don't always agree with, someone that heretofore you think is evil or Hitler or a fascist or whatever, and the world doesn't explode. And at the same time, I think it's I was listening to reading some of the tweets of your guest the other day, Laura Loomer, and you could almost see through the Twitter screen her head exploding as these two shook hands and were cordial with one another and said nice things about one another. And I think that's exactly what the country needs to see. You know, you're the last of in terrestrial talk radio of what used to be commonplace of people that are willing to talk to everybody, deal with everybody. And we're in this era where Democrats won't date Republicans and vice versa, where people don't want to socialize with folks that believe differently than them, or if they do have associations with folks that they're on the different side of politically, they almost avoid politics. And that's why I think it set such a great example that they did that today. And I hope every elected official in either party makes an effort to do the same thing.
0: So, Frank, along those lines, the same people who are going to flip out tonight and tomorrow on President Trump for doing that, they flipped out on the Columbus Citizen Foundation for inviting Mayor Mamdani to the parade. I thought your quote was excellent, and why don't you just fill folks on what I'm speaking of?
13: Yeah, so the New York Post, I am the co-chair of the Italian caucus in the New York City Council, and the New York Post, they called on Friday, I think, and they asked about, they said, some people are unhappy that Mamdani is being invited to the parade, and they want to know, one, should he be invited? And, honestly, I think the Post wanted somebody to say, like a lot of the folks said around 9/11, that he shouldn't come. And then they wanted someone to say that he's going to be, booed, booed like crazy. And basically what I said was, I absolutely think the mayor should be invited, whoever the mayor is, Eric Adams, Bill de Blasio, Zoran Mamdani. But I think the mayor needs to understand, and by the way, I texted the mayor this as well, because, I think I have no problem telling him this directly. I think the mayor needs to understand why so many people of Italian descent were really irked by a lot of his past conduct, not only giving Christopher Columbus the middle finger and calling for that statue to be removed, but leaving this Little Italy off the city's immigrant enclave map. So that being said, the most Italian thing that you can do is forgive, right? The Columbus Day is an opportunity to celebrate the contributions that Italians have made to New York City. They literally built this city. And I hope the mayor could use it maybe as an occasion to rise to the moment and show some respect.
0: So, Councilman, could you just tell us what you texted him? Like, I'm sure you didn't text him that whole paragraph.
13: No, in all candor, a lot of people in government who are Republican, who you would be familiar with, I'm on several group text messages with them, and they are going off the handle. They can't believe that I would say something like that. And it's funny, when I saw the mayor last weekend, and we were talking, that's why I'm saying his personality is so similar to Trump. He asks like kind of the same things that Trump asks when you get him in private. He's very interested in all these local political feuds, right? And when I saw him, he's asking me about these local political feuds on Staten Island, and he said it's nice to see that it's not just the left that has all these issues, but that you guys do the same thing among Republicans. So I sent him a screenshot of one of the people that basically told me where to go, and that person had sent a screenshot of my quote in the Post, which was almost what I just said. And I said to the mayor, I said, as annoying as it might be to deal with your critics within the Democratic Party, at least be thankful you're not a Republican and don't have to deal with this. And he was appreciative. I won't tell you exactly what he said, but he was appreciative of the sentiment of the comment.
0: Well, Frank, you know that you and I and things like this are cut from the same cloth, and everybody knows how hard, how badly I wanted either Eric Adams or Andrew Cuomo to be the governor, to be the mayor. I have nothing bad personally to say about Mr. Mamdani, but I gave him a little piece of my mind the other day when I saw him, but I was very polite about it. And he was in a vulnerable position because I'm there like as someone who lost someone on 9/11. So he couldn't really be a tough guy. But I agreed that he should have been there. It would have been horrible if he didn't show up to the 9/11 thing. And look, it's going to take a lot of courage for him to come to the Columbus Day Parade, because I don't think he's going to get a warm welcome. De Blasio didn't get a warm welcome, and he's, of all the mayors, the most Italian. He's lived in Italy. He speaks a little Italian. It's part of the job. It's what you get paid the big money for. So, I will tell you, I do hope he strolls at least for a couple of blocks, and he'll do it with someone who it's going to be hard to boo. Like, if he's smart, he'll get Joe Torre on one side of him, and I don't know, some other Bobby Valentine on the other side of him, and march in between the two of them. With 1 minute left, Councilman, what do you got to say?
13: Well, you know, I think that, you know, we had a very good hearing that I co-chaired, you know, kind of in spirit with what we're talking about, with the most left-wing member of the city council, Tiffany Caban, on Friday. I'm the chair of the Veterans Committee. She's the chair of the Mental Health and Substance Abuse Committee. And we did a whole hearing all about veterans and mental health and veteran suicide in New York City. And I thought there was some really interesting testimony, but the real shame of it is that not a lot of members of the public came forward and testified and offered their perspective. We have 120,000 plus veterans in this city, plus their family members, plus relevant caregivers. And in October, I'm doing something similar with, on the issue of veteran homelessness. And I hope we get a ton of people that come out and testify and offer their perspective on how to solve veteran homelessness in New York City. I hope I'm there for 17 hours as I hear from every single one of these people. If there's anybody listening that wants to testify or wants more detail, is in the hearing, it's going to be in about 3 weeks, you can email me, fmorano@council.nyc.gov.
0: Okay, and Frank, we could, you know, folks, we could try to maybe find a day to do radio on this particular topic and get into it. I would love Councilmember Caban to join us if that would be appropriate. Frank Morano, I'll be away next week and the week after, and if your schedule allows, I'm sure the listeners would be delighted if you find some time to host a couple of power hours.
13: I'm working on that. I was just talking with Joan about it, and we're working on not next week, but maybe the following week, and certainly I appreciate the opportunity to talk with your audience, and if it can be possible, it will be possible.
0: All right. You're the man, Frank Morano, the councilman from Staten Island. Happy Monday night. I'm glad everybody and my Jewish brothers and sisters are eating right now. We'll see you tomorrow.
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8: Born on America's darkest day of 9/11, the Tunnel to Towers Foundation has been helping America's heroes ever since. In this 25th anniversary year of 9/11, we honor heroes like New York City Police Department Detective Eric Kaleha. Kaleha, a Bensonhurst, Brooklyn native, worked his way up to the rank of detective and answered the call after September 11th, serving at Ground Zero in the months that followed. In 2022, he was diagnosed with multiple cancers tied to his heroic service. Just 5 months later, he passed away from a 9/11-related illness. Eric is survived by his wife, Marilyn, and his two children. To honor his life and service, Tunnel to Towers paid off the mortgage on the Kaleha family home through its Fallen First Responder Home Program. 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That's T, the number 2, and then T.org.
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0: corporations. They prioritized the far-left NGOs. They prioritized illegal immigrants. And, of course, as I've learned over the past few months, they prioritized a whole lot of fraudsters. And we know exactly what happened as a result.
1: Vice President J.D. Vance says during the Biden administration, the American economy was in crisis. A final vote is expected in the Senate Monday on a bill dealing with college sports. More on these stories at townhall.com.
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6: We're seeing that the leftist, communist, socialist part of the Democratic Party, which is like a canker sore, leavening that whole party, and they're eating each other alive. It's almost like political cannibalism. Boy, we really need to pray for America. I'm serious. We really need to pray for America. We are absolutely going down the road to hell. You know, a nation that forsakes God shall be turned into hell. Now, ladies and gentlemen, I have said for years that one day the liberals and even many in the political arena throughout the government, even Republicans, and many in the Israeli government who basically just kind of go along with the flow because of the political pressures that are upon them, I have said that this is going to come back to bite them on this two-state ridiculous dream. There'll never be a two-state. There is no such thing as a two-state solution. We have a lot of articles on hopeisrael.net that you can research to show you that the two-state solution is a pipe dream. It will never happen. It should never happen. It is unbiblical. It is against God's plan for that region, and it's against God's plan for the Jewish people. Now, we're going to spend some time looking at what happens to the enemies of Israel. That's right, the enemies of Israel. What happens to them? What happens to anybody that goes against the Jewish people? I tend to think that people don't understand the severity of their behavior when they

0: bring out terrible anti-Semitic attacks against God's chosen people. They have no idea what they're getting into. They have no comprehension, no understanding that they're messing around with the wife of Jehovah. I'm telling you right now, they're playing with fire. They're playing with more than fire. They're playing with the wrath of Almighty God. And history tells us, especially in Bible history, tells us what happens when diabolical means are given against the nation of Israel. Now, remember back in the Bible days when the Jewish people were in slavery there in Egypt. Always remember that great true story about how the midwives obeyed God rather than man. In Exodus 1:22, Pharaoh had charged all his people, saying, "Every son that is born, ye shall cast into the river, and every daughter ye shall save alive." So he was out to destroy the heritage of the Jewish people. He was fearful that they would take over Egypt. They had grown to so many multitudes. And so his answer to this problem was extermination, liquidation of the firstborn sons. And that seems to be a lot of what happens against the Jewish people in the hands of the devil's messengers. They tend to drive themselves against the Jews with what is called infanticide, and they want to liquidate the Jewish people. Somehow they believe they can totally destroy them, but the more they're destroyed, the more they grow. And even today, I mean, among Bible-believing Christians, the more we're persecuted, the more we grow. That's the phenomena, isn't it? But that's God. So at any rate, what do we have? We have that God plagues them with 10 major plagues. Each one of those plagues represented an attack, a judgment against one of the gods, false gods, that is, against the gods of the Egyptians. Would you believe that people can get so depraved that they can start worshiping frogs and lice and all kinds of things? They just get so debased in their minds, thinking that these things, these animals, the stars, somehow are real gods. We know that this breaks one of the Ten Commandments. We're not supposed to make any images of God's creation. But the fact of the matter is, one of the main gods that they made into were their very firstborn sons, the Egyptians. And they celebrated that. And you read the true story, the true account there in Exodus chapter 12. Now, I'm not going to read it. You can read it for yourself. But what ultimately happens is that the firstborn son, even to the household of Pharaoh himself, was killed as a direct result of Pharaoh killing the firstborn Hebrew boys. And that's why I tell you that if you start to curse, hurt, or violate the freedoms and the well-being of the Jewish people, you are going to get in big, big trouble. You know what the scripture says, "Vengeance is mine, saith the Lord, I will repay." And there's never been a time in history whenever a people, a nation, or individuals have gone against God's chosen people where God himself has not dealt severely with them. And that is why the Bible says very clearly, "I will curse them that curses thee." The fact of the matter is, it's not just an any old kind of curse. No, it's a curse in like fashion. Now, you remember when Nebuchadnezzar, back there in Daniel chapter 3, he was infuriated with the fact that Shadrach, Meshach, and Abednego were not willing to bow down before his image. You remember what the Bible says? They answered and said to the king, "O Nebuchadnezzar, we're not careful to answer thee in this matter. If it be so, our God whom we serve is able to deliver us from the burning fiery furnace, and he will deliver us out of thy hand, O king. But if not, be it known unto thee, O king, that we will not serve thy gods, nor worship the golden image which thou hast set up. Then was Nebuchadnezzar full of fury, and the form of his visage was so changed against Shadrach, Meshach, and Abednego. Therefore he spake and commanded that they... Notice what Nebuchadnezzar did. He was so angry against these three Jewish men that they should heat the furnace 1 7 times more than it was wont to be heated. And he commanded the most mighty men that were in his army to bind Shadrach, Meshach, and Abednego and to cast them into the burning fiery furnace. Then these men were bound in their coats, their hosen, and their hats, and their other garments, and were cast into the midst of the burning fiery furnace. Therefore, because the king's commandment was urgent, and the furnace exceeding hot, the flame of the fire slew those men that took up Shadrach, Meshach, and Abednego. So this is what I'm trying to say, is as they were going to curse the three Hebrew men, the very ones themselves burned into the fire. And so that is why I say, do not harm God's chosen people. Do not curse them. Do not go against them, because you will have to fight against God himself. And so it goes on to say here that the princes and the governors and the captains and the king's counselors being gathered together saw these men upon whose bodies the fire had no power. See, the fire didn't hurt the three godly men, nor was a hair of their head singed. Neither were their coats changed, nor the smell of fire had passed on them. He said, therefore, I make a decree that every people, nation, and language, and would to God they would follow this decree now. As far as the Bible's concerned, that decree is still valid today, and that which speak anything amiss against the God of Shadrach, Meshach, and Abednego shall be cut in pieces, and their houses shall be made a dunghill, because there is no other God that can deliver after this sort. Then the king promoted Shadrach, Meshach, and Abednego in the province of Babylon. So Nebuchadnezzar realized who he was dealing with. Do you realize who you're dealing with? Those who hate Israel, those who hate the Jewish people. Do you realize who you're up against? You must beware. And Darius himself understood that dealing wrongfully against God's chosen people is not going to be very good. Back there in Daniel chapter 6, then the king commanded, and they brought Daniel and cast him into the den of lions. So you know the story. God had given Daniel so much faith. He said, my God has sent his angel and has shut the lions' mouths that they have not hurt me. So Daniel was taken up out of the den, and no manner of hurt was found upon him, because he believed in his God. And the king commanded, and they brought those men which had accused Daniel, and they cast them into the den of lions, them, their children, and their wives. And the lions had the mastery of them, and break all their bones in pieces, or ever they came at the bottom of the den. So you see, as they tried to curse Daniel the prophet by putting him in the den of lions so that the lions could ravage his body and tear it apart, the very ones that falsely accused the prophet Daniel, they themselves and their family were all cast into the den of lions, and they were destroyed.
1: 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Him finding this Bible ultimately led him to finding Jesus Christ as his Messiah. 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
0: I bring to your remembrance another great enemy of Israel and the Jewish people. Remember in the book of Esther, how Haman, that wicked one, a prototype of an Antichrist for sure, who hated the Jewish people and hated Mordechai, he had erected a gallows 50 cubits high so that he can hang Mordechai on it. And 50 cubits high is about 75 feet tall. So guess what happened to the enemy of Israel who sought to destroy the people, the Jews? He was ultimately hung on his own gallows. And not only was he hung on his own gallows, but 10 of his sons were hung on gallows. We need to defend her, speak on her behalf. After all, Bible-believing Baptists throughout history have defended God's chosen people, the Jews, and truly, as they are a friend of the bridegroom, which would make them the friend of the bride, which would make them our friend. If you're a born-again Christian, you indeed are a member of the bride of Christ. Israel is our friend. And if they're our friend, then we're their friends. And a friend loveth at all times. Indeed, we are set for the defense of the gospel, but we are also set for the defense of the nation of Israel. And we want to speak lovingly, and we want to speak favorably on her behalf, considering the fact that every day, without fail, there's some derogatory anti-Semitic mentioning, and seems like the Jewish people I am talking about are always being used as scapegoats, blamed for everything, blamed for all the ills of the world. It seems like they just can't get tired of blaming the Jews for about everything. But have they ever recognized that without the Jewish people, there is no question in my mind, we would not even be alive? I was thinking about some time ago, I was preaching on the subject of Joseph and how God had sent Joseph back in the Bible days to deliver the world from starvation. And indeed, we owe a lot to the Jewish people. Never to forget that without the Jewish people, we wouldn't have our Savior, the Lord Jesus Christ. Without the Jewish people, we wouldn't have salvation. Without the Jewish people, we wouldn't have the Scriptures. So therefore, we are very indebted to them. This is why it really baffles one's mind when people go against Israel. It doesn't make a lick of sense. It's like, you know, biting the hand that feeds you. I mean, everything that we do in life can be traced back somehow or another to the Jewish people. The phones we use, even the food we eat, and the medical breakthroughs that have contributed to the health and well-being of the world. And yet people do not understand how much they're indebted for their lives, both physically and spiritually. I want you to know that you are greatly loved by Bible-believing Baptists all around the world. And we're your friend, and we're going to stick up for you. Yes, it is true. We're also not going to be guilty of neglecting of telling you the truth from the Holy Scriptures about your Jewish Messiah that was foretold many, many years ago. Do you know that there are at least 324 messianic prophecies? Do you know that every prophecy that was referring to the Messiah to come the first time, which has occurred some 2,000 years ago, came true exactly to the letter? And who fulfilled that? Well, you guess, it was the Lord Jesus Christ. And it's not just a guess, it is a fact, a historical fact, a biblical fact. And it's true. And tens of thousands, hundreds of thousands of Jewish people around the world are coming to the realization that Jesus Christ, Yeshua HaMashiach, is indeed the Messiah, the Savior, God, who was manifest in the flesh. In other words, he was born of a virgin in order for him to die in our place. He had to die in our place. And Moses was willing to die for his people, but he did not qualify. And others were willing to die for their people, but they did not qualify. But the Lord Jesus Christ, the sinless one, the just for the unjust, the sinless one for the sinners, he was the only one that qualified, the unblemished Lamb of God that taketh away the sin of the world. Now, as we consider those who are enemies of Israel throughout history, biblical history, and then going on into post-biblical history, we see no matter how hard they tried to destroy Israel, the Jewish people, they never succeed, never. Why do they not learn from history? Well, history repeats itself over and over and over again. It just really is amazing. And the main reason for this is because the devil himself, who hates the Jewish people for giving us the Savior, who is of the seed of David, the Lord Jesus Christ, he believes with all his heart, which proves that he doesn't have foreknowledge, because if he really knew about everything, he would realize he's wasting his time. But somehow he's deceived himself, since he is a deceiver, he has deceived himself into believing that somehow or another he can destroy the Jewish people. And if he does succeed, the Lord Jesus will not come back again the second time. So he believes he is going to succeed, but we know what the Bible says, he will not succeed. And one day the world will rejoice when the devil will be cast into the lake of fire, and so he will be for all eternity. Now, some of the history tells us that during the time of the Maccabees, this was during the intertestament period between the Old and the New Testament eras, there was another wicked leader, Antiochus Epiphanes, thought he could exterminate, trample out, destroy, and obliviate the history of the Jews, the Jewish people, and he did not succeed, did he? God raised up the Maccabees. You know the story of Hanukkah? It's a true story. And they only had oil for one day, yet miraculously, it lasted for 8 days and gave the Maccabees the courage to win victorious over Antiochus Epiphanes and his diabolical means. He had desecrated the temple of God, and God kicked him out. And so time and time again, we see how the Jews have been victorious over their enemies. Remember Herod the Great. We consider the recording in the New Testament in Matthew chapter 2. Then Herod, when he saw that he was mocked of the wise men, was exceeding wroth. You see the trend? The leaders are always mad. They're always angry against the Jews. That's because the devil is wroth with the Jews. You read about that in Revelation 12, that the dragon was wroth with the woman. The woman is a type of the nation of Israel. So every leader that represents, they are emissaries of the devil himself. You see the trend. They're always upset and mad at the Jews, envious, hate them, and want to destroy them. We find that indeed Herod is angry, and he sent forth and slew all the children that were in Bethlehem and in all the coast thereof, from 2 years old and under, according to the time which he had diligently inquired of the wise men. Then was fulfilled that which was spoken of Jeremiah the prophet, saying, "In Ramah was there a voice heard, lamentation and weeping and great mourning, Rachel weeping for her children, and would not be comforted because they are not." What a terrible time that was. Yet Herod the Great surely learned the hard way. He died a miserable death, and his son and then his grandson died a horrible death. It's recorded in Acts chapter 12 about his grandson that he was eaten up of worms. So once again, when you set your heart against God's chosen people, the Jews, you're not only going to get the wrath of God upon yourself, but also upon your family. Going on beyond biblical history, we find that during the Roman Empire, they had set their minds to destroy the Jewish people, as well as destroying Bible-believing Baptists. Do you know that 1 million Jews were killed as a result of the destruction of the temple in 70 AD? Do you know that it was so bad that there was cannibalism going on there in the city, that mothers were throwing their babies over the walls? And do you know that it was such a horrible time? Now, even the Bible prophesied that this would happen to the Jewish people if they would disobey God. And we understand that they did disobey God. But still, God holds the enemies of the Jews accountable for being an enemy, for hating the Jews. And when the nation of Israel goes against God, then God withholds protection from them to teach them a lesson, to bring them back to God, to show them that without God, they will not survive. May we never forget that during the Inquisition, over 53, are you listening to me now? 53 million Baptists were killed at the hands of the Roman Catholic Church. But we do not hear much about the fact that 1 million Jews were killed and burned at the stake during the Inquisition. So that's why I always say that the Jews and the Baptists have a historic affinity, and therefore is one of the great reasons why we love the Jewish people. They have suffered alongside us during great persecution.
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0: If you know Christ as your Messiah, as your Savior, as your God, as your Redeemer, you rejoice today to know that your name is written in the Lamb's Book of Life forever. Not even the devil himself, if he could, and he cannot, erase you out of the Lamb's Book of Life. Remember what the Lord said. He'll never leave you nor forsake you. And so, beloved, we are here today to demonstrate our love for the nation of Israel. While the world hates her, while the world seeks her destruction, the Jewish people have a real friend, and that's Bible-believing Baptists that love them, and we do love you with all our heart, and we're here for you, and we will defend you and the best we can, and we will speak on your behalf, and we will show kindness to you, but we also will tell you the truth. You know, the Bible says you can do nothing against the truth but for it. So we want to tell you the truth, and your Savior, our Savior, the Savior of the world, the Lord Jesus Christ, the Jewish Messiah, he said that he was the way, the truth, and the life, and he is. And there's no other way that anybody, no matter who they are, is ever going to get to the Father, the Heavenly Father, except through the Lord Jesus Christ. No religion, no matter how noble, no matter how dedicated, no matter how sincere, can get a lost sinner into, as they say, the pearly gates, except they go through Jesus Christ. That's what Jesus said in John chapter 14. He said, I am the way, the truth, and the life, and no man cometh to the Father but by me. So don't let anybody deceive you into making you believe there's some other way that you can get to heaven. There is no other way. Now, that may not be politically proper or correct in the day in which we live, but I don't think it ever was politically correct. Anybody that is not a Bible believer generally, well, they just don't like hearing stuff like that. But when you become a Bible believer, I mean, when you start believing the Bible, things do really change. And so the enemies of Israel have taken all kinds of forms and means to, they have devised against the Jewish people, yet time and time again, they lose, and they always will lose. They've been deceived by the adversary of God to believe they can win victorious over God's chosen people, but they just don't believe the Bible. If they believed the Bible, they would stop fighting, hurting, maiming, slandering, and everything else that they do day after day. I am not so much against those people as I am against the father that's behind those people. And what father are you talking about? Well, I'm talking about the spiritual father, the devil, who is the author of sin and the author of anti-Semitism and the author of everything that is wrong with this world. Yes, indeed. He is the perpetrator. He is the godless one, the God hater, the Bible hater, the Jew hater, the Baptist hater. Yes, indeed. He hates anybody that believes in Christ. One day he'll learn not to blaspheme. You know, his day's already been set in stone. It's already recorded what's going to happen to him. He just doesn't believe it. Well, anyway, I will tell you this, that no matter who you are out there, no matter what you are trying to do to hurt the Jewish people, can I just tell you to just don't even bother? I mean, you're wasting your time. You're just wasting your time. The Bible says about the wrath of God. He says, vengeance is mine, saith the Lord, I will repay. And he has. He will pay. He will get vengeance upon you. Don't you worry about that. And if you care about your family, he will get vengeance upon your family for what you have done. That's why he'll do it. So if you care about your family, just leave the Jews alone. Just leave them alone. You know, the Jews were expelled in the 1400 AD. Spain had to learn the hard way. Forced the Jews out, expelled them from Spain because they did not want to convert. The Jews did not want to convert to Catholicism, so they expelled them. As a result, I believe God cursed them for that. And history tells us that the Spanish Armada, the greatest navy of that time, the greatest, mightiest navy in the world at that time, in the 1400s, today lay at the bottom of the ocean.
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0: During the 1900s, the pogroms in Russia were really as wicked as you can get. Stalin was no friend to the Jew. Though the Jews had prospered Russia and helped them to gain military might still as an emissary of the devil himself, Stalin was once said, quote, we are going to take out every Jewish person in Russia. And what we're going to do is we're going to accuse 7 Jewish doctors of trying to poison some of the men in the Politburo. And then As a result of that, riots are going to break out, and they'll make sure that happens. And many of them are going to be killed. We're going to walk in there like a great and mighty army, more like a bear, and we're going to rescue them. Oh, yeah, right. And then he goes on to say, and we'll put them on trains for their own sake. Yeah, just like Hitler did. And then we're going to ship them to Siberia. That's what Stalin said. We're going to ship them to Siberia. But this is what we're going to do. We're going to make sure that 2/3 don't ever get out alive. The other 1/3 that does get there, we're going to make sure they starve to death. Oh, wasn't he a nice guy? Yeah. He really loved the Jew, didn't he? You see what happens time and time again? They get this crazy idea that if they just do away with the Jews, they'll be happy. They'll be wonderful. They'll be just terrific. But history tells us time and time again that when you try to get rid of the Jews, your life will be miserable. You'll be destroyed by God. Your families will be destroyed. Your cities will be destroyed. So you're wasting your time. And why would you want to destroy them when God raised them up to be a blessing to all the families of the earth? You know, it just doesn't make any sense, logically. It doesn't make sense even in common sense. I guess they have no common sense. Well, as a result of that, history tells us within a few days that Stalin said that, he fell dead. I have a excerpt of Ronald Reagan's book. The title's called God and Ronald Reagan. It's about Ronald Reagan and how he learned destructive powers of communism in Hollywood. And later on, he recognized that same diabolic methodology of communism as it crept into Hollywood was also creeping in to other parts of government. It is mentioned here that in March of 1953, a gasping Joseph Stalin lay on his deathbed in unbearable pain after a severe stroke that had left his right side paralyzed. His final hours were a slow strangulation. His daughter later reported that he choked to death as they looked on. In those final hellish moments, Stalin appeared to be fighting not only death, but the God he denied. Though apparently semi-conscious at best, he suddenly opened his eyes and cast a quick, terrified glance upon everyone in the room. Then, as his daughter put it, something incomprehensible and awesome happened that to this day, she says, I can't forget and don't understand. The Soviet leader suddenly lifted himself halfway up in bed, clenched his fist toward the heavens, shook it in defiance as if at the God he had forsaken, and with one unintelligible murmur, dropped motionless onto his pillow. Stalin could not escape the great equalizer. Stalin's daughter said, my father died a difficult and terrible death. As she reflected, she said, God grants an easy death only to the just. That was Stalin's daughter said that. And ladies and gentlemen, he died in such a way because of the curse of Almighty God. Not only that he was guilty of the terrible suffering of the Jewish people, but many others as well. The Jewish people have a very, very special relationship with the God of Abraham, Isaac, and Jacob. You know, he says in Zechariah 2:8, for he that touches you touches the apple of his eye. It's an amazing when you think about the apple of an eyeball, that's the central part of the eye in the retina. It is the most sensitive part of the eye. It is the nearest part of the eye. And so, as I've said in the past, when God looks at the world, he looks through the lens of the nation of Israel. Now, that is a threat to those who would harm the Jewish people. Basically, the Lord's simply saying, you touch them, you're touching me, I ain't going to put up with it, and you're going to get the judgment of God. So God is definitely interested in protecting the nation of Israel.
4: 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Once again, that is Rapture, R-A-P-T-U-R-E, .today.
0: Now, when you get into the New Testament, the touching has more of a healing effect. God wants to heal the nation of Israel spiritually, and that can only happen when the nation of Israel comes to know her Messiah. Now, one day, as a whole nation, they will. In the meantime, there are literally tens of thousands of Jewish people like myself that have come to realize that the Messiah foretold in the Torah and the entire holy Jewish scriptures, known to us as the Tanakh and known to people today as the Old Testament, that it foretold of a Messiah. Indeed, Jesus Christ fulfilled over 100 prophecies about himself regarding the first coming of the Messiah. You could find those fulfillments on our website, hopeisrael.net. There are altogether 324 messianic prophecies, and many more that have not been fulfilled are yet to be fulfilled in the second return of our Savior, Lord Jesus Christ. The Bible tells us in Isaiah 49, verse 25, "For I," talking about now God is going to do this, he says, "For I will contend with him that contendeth with thee." So God says he's going to contend with anybody that contends with the nation of Israel. He continues to say, "I will feed them that oppress thee with their own flesh, and they shall be drunken with their own blood as with sweet wine, and all flesh shall know that I, the Lord, am thy Savior and thy Redeemer, the Mighty One of Jacob." Indeed, the Lord is the contender on behalf of the nation of Israel. Yet, even to this day, many leaders of the world, usually the ones that want to conquer the world, they always need to get the Jew out of the way. Well, I believe that God put the Jewish people in the way of those who are dictators and those who would seek to take over the world. That's a good thing, actually, that the Jewish people are in their way due to the fact that God has raised them up, among many other wonderful reasons, to restrain the ungodly tendencies of this world. He has set them up to be an ensign. He has set them up to be a banner of truth. And he has set them up to be an example to the nations of the world. Now, you might criticize and say, well, they haven't been a real good example. Well, there are times that they have failed the Lord, and there are times that you will fail the Lord. There are times the church has failed the Lord. And I will just tell you this, that nevertheless, there have been great triumphant times where Israel has done marvelously for the cause of the Bible, for the cause of God. And yet, one day, they will come to know their Messiah. However, there are those that the devil raises up. He still believes he can win over them, the Jews. He still believes that he can terminate them, exterminate them, liquidate them. Somehow, he has deceived himself into believing that the Jews are the greatest obstacle. Well, they are an obstacle to his diabolical plans, so he seeks to destroy them. One of these that he's raised up in the history of the world has been Hitler. Remember how he swept through Europe, winning battle after battle, and he finally defeated France, and he had the audacity to walk into Paris, and this is what he said: "I will build my empire on the graveyard of 18 million Jews." I mean, the gall of the fella. I mean, after all, has he not learned from history that he will never succeed? Oh, you say, well, he did succeed. He killed 6 million Jews. Yes, well, it wasn't but 30 days later after he had said that that he lost his first major battle, which ultimately led to his downfall and the termination of his ungodly Nazi party. What a lot of people don't realize is that when God says, I will curse them that curses thee, they don't realize that the curse is going to be in the same fashion, in like manner, because history books tell us that after World War II, it was recorded. Now listen to this. This will blow your mind. History records that there were 6 million Germans, both militarily and in the civilian population, that died in World War II. 6 million of them. So I believe the Bible when it says, I'll curse them that curses thee, in like fashion, in like manner, as 6 million Jews were killed by the Nazis, by Hitler, the Germans suffered the same fate as far as death. Not, they did not die exactly the same way, but they surely didn't die in a very nice way. And if you looked at Berlin after the war, it was totally devastated. I will just tell you, don't try to hurt the Jewish people. You know, the Bible says that in Numbers chapter 22, verse 12, it says, thou shalt not go with them. Thou shalt not curse the people, for they are blessed. Remember now, Balaam was hired by Balak to curse the Jewish people. And he was warned by God not to curse them. And you know what? He was smart enough to realize that that would be a bad idea to curse the Israelites. And the Bible tells us how God, he goes to great effort to protect the chosen people of Israel. Deuteronomy 32:43 tells us that he, referring to God, will avenge the blood of his servants and will render vengeance to his adversaries and will be merciful unto his land and to his people. I've told you many, many times, the nation of Israel, the land over there, the land of Israel, it belongs to God. And he's given it to the Jewish people to be stewards with a title deed. So the land of Israel does not belong to any other group of people but the Jewish people. Do you realize how jealous God is over the people of Israel? He says in Psalms 125, verse 2, as the mountains are round about Jerusalem, so the Lord is round about the people from henceforth, even forever. Ladies and gentlemen, are you convinced that God has a special plan for the nation of Israel? Yes, he does. In Isaiah 66:22, he said, for as the new heavens and the new earth, which I will make, shall remain before me, saith the Lord, so shall your seed, talking about the seed of Israel, the seed of Abraham, the promised seed, so shall your seed and your name remain. So no matter how much effort the devil and his emissaries, Herod, like the Catholic popes, like Hitler, and like many of the Arab leaders of today, no matter how much they try, God says the seed of those Jews and their name will always remain.
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Whether you're here in the United States, Israel, or some other part of the world, we would like to show our appreciation to those who are listening. We have an audio CD we would like to send you entitled, The Jew and the Little Black Book. This is a live recording of Dr. Freed giving his testimony how that at 17 years old, after coming back to New York City to mourn the death of his uncle, Rabbi Shepherd Bam, he found a complete Old and New Testament that had been given to his late uncle many years prior. Him finding this Bible ultimately led him to finding Jesus Christ as his Messiah. 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Or you can write to us at P.O. 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
7: News this hour from Town Hall, I'm Mary Rose. A new study shows the expansion of Medicaid is being linked to better outcomes for older adult cancer patients living in low-income areas.
8: The expansion started under the Affordable Care Act more than a decade ago. Researchers at the American Cancer Society are finding the expansion has resulted in earlier cancer diagnoses. They analyzed national cancer database information for nearly 1.5 million people, age 65 and older, in low-income communities who were diagnosed with cancer between 2010 and 2021. I'm Tammy Trujillo.
7: A new move against Iran's financial network is being welcomed as a step toward holding the terror financing regime accountable. Correspondent Bernie Bennett has the details.
9: The United Arab Emirates says it has sanctioned local branches of Iran's bank Meli, accusing them of violating laws against money laundering, terrorism financing, and weapons proliferation. The order blocks financial transactions between the branches and Iran, including trade finance and fund transfers. Critics say the UAE should go further and stop Iran from rerouting money through third countries. Bernie Bennett reporting.
7: A final vote is expected in the Senate Monday on a bill dealing with college sports. This marks the furthest college sports legislation has advanced in Congress. The Protect College Sports Act needs

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1: Cancer is more common in people with type 2 diabetes. Jim Forbes has more.
2: A new study being presented at the European Association for the Study of Diabetes shows cancer impacts people with type 2 diabetes twice as much as the rest of the population. Researchers looked at health data for all adults living in Denmark between the years of 1996 and 2022 for their study. One of the study's lead authors says it highlights the need to prioritize cancer prevention and early detection as part of long-term diabetes care. I'm Jim Forbes.
1: Officials in Greece say several members of an American family were killed Friday in a building collapse in Athens. A Greek fire official said Saturday the four tourists whose identities have not been released were staying in a two-story building that buckled after a possible explosion. Breaking news, townhall.com. For most of Wednesday's Senate Judiciary Committee hearing on protecting women's sports, not a single Democratic senator was in attendance. Tennessee Republican Senator Marsha Blackburn says America should honor our overlooked athletes.
3: I fully believe we should take October 10th, 1010, which Roman numerals XX, and we should celebrate all 3 million of our high school and college female athletes.
1: The Pennsylvania Department of Health announced Friday that 55 new measles cases has been reported in the state. Officials said that 890 measles cases had been confirmed across 39 counties in the state so far this year. The outbreak has resulted in 173 hospitalizations statewide and 4 measles-related deaths. More on these stories at townhall.com.
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0: Avalone.
1: You know, I think the simplest way to explain this debate, and it's going to be a debate over socialism, because there's a new poll out that is extremely disturbing about the percentage of Americans who are in favor of socialism. So I think we can explain this debate with a question that even a fifth grader could understand. You remember Jeff Foxworthy had a show on, I think it was on ABC, Are You Smarter Than a Fifth Grader?
2: Yes.
1: You know, by the way, I met Jeff Foxworthy last weekend.
3: Last weekend?
1: Absolutely.
3: Really?
1: I'll show you a picture. We did a selfie together. Yeah, we chatted a minute.
3: Did you talk to him?
1: Yeah, he said he'll come on the show.
3: Really?
1: Yeah. I mean, we've only been trying to get him on the show for 5 years.
3: You're just now telling him?
1: Well, it's been busy.
3: We could have called him.
1: Well, I did. Well, actually, I emailed his handler, who had been denying me for like 5 years, and I complimented her to him when I met him.
3: Yes.
1: Jeff Foxworthy.
3: Okay.
1: And we're way off topic here, but we can talk about this later. But, yeah, he had a show, Are You Smarter Than a Fifth Grader?
3: He did.
1: It was a very popular show. He had another sitcom back in the 90s. I think it was just called the Jeff Foxworthy Show.
3: I believe he did.
1: You know, and for folks who don't know who Jeff Foxworthy is, you know, he's the comedian that said, you know, you might be a redneck if, fill in the blank.
3: If you've got a mobile home and 5 cars that aren't.
1: How did we start talking? Are You Smarter Than a Fifth Grader? So I'm going to explain this whole socialism debate.
3: Can't wait.
1: In a question that I think even a fifth grader would understand.
3: Okay.
1: And it's this. If your neighbor has something you want.
3: Yes.
1: Does taking it away from your neighbor automatically make your life better?
3: I don't know.
1: Well, no. It depends. You mean if they're taking out the trash? Okay. No, but my point is, the answer is no. And that simple observation is only the beginning of a much larger discussion about fairness and opportunity and ownership and personal responsibility and the role of government in our American life.
3: Well, here's the other part of the question. If your neighbor has something that you want, does that prevent you from being able to get it too?
1: Right, just because they have it. I mean,
3: if your neighbor has a nice house, does that stop you from having a nice house?
1: No, of course not.
3: Okay, if your neighbor's got a nice car, does that stop you from having a nice car? See, this is the mindset of the left. They're like, there's these billionaires and these trillionaires. They've got so much money
1: that
3: they shouldn't ever have their money. And the mindset is that because they've got the money, you can't have it. And that's not how the world works.
1: No, that is a poverty mindset, not a prosperity mindset.
3: That's right.
1: But I bring this up because there was a poll that Gallup, or survey that they did. This was September the 23rd. And they found that 43% of American adults have a positive impression of socialism.
3: 43%?
1: That is the highest level recorded since Gallup began tracking that question back in 2010.
3: Our educational system has failed us.
1: Isn't it interesting, though, as a side note, they started tracking this question as far as whether Americans have a positive view of socialism in 2010, which was just 2 years after President Obama
3: became President Obama
1: and started instituting
3: socialism through Obamacare.
1: Or Keynesian economics.
3: Yeah.
1: Keynesian economic theory, which is basically if you inject enough money, federal dollars or government dollars, taxpayer dollars into the economy, that it's somehow, you know, the rising tide lifts all ships, but it does not work.
3: Keynesian economic theory is the gateway drug to socialism.
1: Okay. So here you've got 43%, of Americans have a positive view of socialism. But you have to know how they asked the question, because there wasn't just one right answer.
3: Oh,
1: so in other words, you could say, well, capitalism, I'm in favor of capitalism, I'm in favor of socialism, I'm in favor of whatever. So, but the bottom line to all of that is, for you to say you have a favorable impression of socialism, that's a big problem in the first place.
3: Well, there were more people that were saying they had in another poll I saw that they had a favorable view of the free markets, but they didn't have a favorable view of capitalism. And I'm like, you morons, that's what capitalism is.
0: Right.
3: Capitalism is free markets. Socialism is not free markets. You can't say I'm in favor of socialism and free markets. That's like saying I'm in favor of being alive and dead.
1: No, to your point, 77% of Americans in this poll view free enterprise positively. And 95% have a positive view of small business. So what that suggests is that many
3: business under socialism. You can't have it.
1: No, that they basically many Americans view or value private enterprise while at the same time finding aspects of socialism appealing. So maybe these are cafeteria socialists, right?
3: They're
1: going to go in and pick what they think are the stuff they like, and they're going to leave the inequality and the whole degradation of our free market system behind.
3: These are like people who claim to be atheists who have never read the Bible. You don't know what it is you're in favor for, and you don't know what it is you're opposed to. You just have glommed onto something that you think makes you sound cool, and instead it makes you ignorant. And as Thomas Jefferson said, if you expect a society to be both ignorant and free, you expect something that never was and never will be. We cannot be a free society if we have this many ignorant people in America.
1: Okay, so for the fifth graders listening, so a government-operated lemonade stand,
3: yes,
1: is one simple example of public ownership, because socialism involves social or public ownership or control of the means of production.
3: The government owns everything of all that goes into it, and the government gets all of the money that comes out of
1: it. So a government-owned lemonade stand would be an example of public ownership.
3: Right. So if the city owned your lemonade stand in your front yard.
1: And so a lemonade stand collectively owned and managed by its workers,
3: right,
1: would illustrate another form of social ownership.
3: Okay.
1: So these arrangements differ from a privately owned stand in who controls the business, who makes its decisions and receives its profits. The distinction matters because government ownership, worker ownership, taxation, and public services are not all the same thing. A country can have privately owned businesses while using taxes to fund schools and roads and healthcare and programs. I guess what I'm trying to say is the United States already combines private enterprise with public services and government regulation.
3: Okay.
1: And so I guess if you find some aspects of socialism appealing, maybe it's in how we fund our schools. Maybe it's in how we build our roads.
3: No, if you find,
1: because the government owns the roads.
3: If you find aspects of socialism appealing, then you don't know what socialism is. And the government owning roads is not socialism. That's infrastructure. That's a different thing altogether. It's not like if the government owned the roads and everybody had to pay a toll every time they pulled out of their driveway, that might
1: you. Well, you are in
3: different taxes, but it's not quite the same thing. It's not socialism. It's just government funding itself through taxes.
1: Well, anyway, our audience is much smarter than fifth graders, and we need to basically educate folks on what socialism really is.
3: Let's get to the topic of things you need to know. From CNN, MS Now, and Politico were allowed back in the White House after court issued a temporary injunction against the Trump administration. The White House had revoked the press passes for the three leftist news outlets, claiming they were not reporting things truthfully. All three sued, and after the judge in the case initially upheld the ban on Wednesday, he released a reversal of that ruling early Thursday morning. Judge Timothy Kelly said the Trump administration likely did not follow its own protocols in removing members of the media, including giving notice and stating exactly why the press passes were being removed. This is just a temporary injunction as the case moves forward. However, Judge Kelly said the media outlets were likely to win the case on the merits.
1: Well, I guess if the White House follows their own protocol or issues these bans with proper notice,
3: they might go through again. Yeah, they might be able to win if they were to do it that way. Second thing you need to know, 20 people have been charged with illegally voting in the 2024 presidential election in Florida. Republican Governor Ron DeSantis and Republican Attorney General James Uthmeyer announced the new election fraud cases this week. Uthmeyer said 16 of the 20 defendants were illegal aliens living in Florida. The other four were convicted felons still on probation. These election fraud charges are third-degree felonies and could carry up to 10 years in prison.
1: You know, I know a lot of folks say, oh, 20 votes? I mean, what's the big deal, right? Why are we getting all bent out of shape? Well, it goes to the integrity of our elections. And when folks don't trust our election system, they just stop voting.
3: And the third thing you need to know, former Democrat Senator Kyrsten Sinema had her home trashed by her ex-boyfriend. The vandalism has been this summer when Sinema's former bodyguard, Matthew Amell, allegedly broke into her home in Cave Creek, Arizona, and started throwing valuable paintings into her swimming pool. Police say that in all, Amell caused more than $200,000 worth of damage. Amell's ex-wife is currently suing Senator Sinema on North Carolina's home wrecker law. Sinema has admitted to having an affair with Amell while he was still married.
1: Man, oh, that is... Whoa, you talk about messy.
3: That is messy.
1: Oh, goodness gracious.
3: Just here's a little hint to politicians, because this has happened in New Orleans with LaToya Cantrell. She's been indicted on this. Don't sleep with your bodyguards. Just a general rule of thumb. Might help.
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0: 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I'm Stephen Palmer, Louis R. Avalone.
1: Well, of course, President Trump hosted China's president, or what do they call him?
2: Xi Jinping. Premier.
1: Premier.
2: Yeah.
1: Okay. You know, he
2: Winnie the Pooh.
1: Well, he sat across the table from the president, Jinping.
2: Oh, bother.
1: And, you know, he isn't simply entertaining a foreign visitor, although he was very charming. He gave him, you know, a complete tour of the White House and, you know, the future ballroom, the new helipad.
2: A flyby
1: on the South Lawn.
2: By nuclear bombers.
1: And, you know, of course, we do have very serious disagreements over trade and technology, Taiwan.
2: Right.
1: Military activity in the Pacific, human rights. The rules governing international commerce. I mean, those disagreements don't disappear because these two presidents are shaking hands.
2: Okay.
1: But diplomacy, you know, diplomacy isn't about pretending that disagreements don't exist. And I think there are a lot of folks, there were a lot of protesters in the country, in New York City, for example, the protesters in D.C. saying the president... President Trump should not have met with the president of China.
2: Okay.
1: But diplomacy isn't about pretending that we don't, you know, we're not at odds with one another. It's about creating opportunities to address those disagreements without them, you know, without allowing them to become these unnecessary confrontations. Now, sometimes you have to confront the enemy, you know, that is before you. Don't get me wrong. I mean, you know, you can't just hold hands and sing Kumbaya if the guy is also stabbing you in the back.
2: Right.
1: I get that. But I think what President Trump is doing, you know, I think it is presidential. I think he's representing the country in a very positive way. Now, should he have treated President Xi Jinping the way he treated Zelensky? You remember when Zelensky went into the Oval Office and was sitting there, and you had Vice President, you know,
2: J.D. Vance, and
1: go
2: then the
1: after
2: massive,
1: him,
2: and then the massive dressing down.
1: You know, and we were at odds with, you know, with Ukraine,
2: right?
1: You know, and we felt like Ukraine has been taking all of our money, you know, the billions and billions of dollars, and President Trump wanted that war to end.
2: I get that, but I think there's a difference. I think Xi Jinping has a little more international savvy than Zelensky had at the time.
1: No, I get it. Well, President Trump was being a gracious host, and of course, the media isn't going to give him credit for any of that.
2: Okay, but if he wasn't a gracious host, they would have skewered him
1: absolutely
2: for not being nice to Winnie the Pooh. We got a question for American Mamas. Dear Mamas, what's a sign that your church is thriving?
1: Well, let's ask our American Mamas. Mama.

0: Joining us now are American Mamas, Terry Netterville and Kimberly Burleson. You know, this is an interesting question because it kind of, I think it can depend upon how you talk about thriving. Mm-hmm. I think of Lakewood Church down in Houston. Massive church. It now fills what was the Summit back in the day. I'm dating myself. That's where the Houston Rockets used to play basketball mm-hmm. in their arena. It's now the church. And you go, well, that church is obviously thriving. But people will criticize the theology of the church and say, but are you actually leading people to Christ, or is this prosperity gospel? What is it are you actually doing? There are plenty of small churches where it's serving the needs of the community there. How do you define thriving, I think, is the first question within your church to determine whether it's thriving mm-hmm. by what criteria, maybe?
1: Mm-hmm. I think for me, I think you probably feel like I do. We feel like a thriving church has a lot of children.
0: Mm.
1: I think the children are the future of a church. They are the right now of a church. And when you see children pull back from church, your church is going to die.
0: Mm.
1: And so that is how our church is no longer thriving, because they lost the kids.
0: Wow.
1: They lost the kids.
0: How did they lose the kids?
1: The leadership. They had horrible leadership. They had a youth minister that just recently got fired that put out this Facebook venting session about being, but they had,
0: well,
1: they
0: had
1: 75 kids that dwindled down to 10, and 7 of those 10 decided to be transgender. And so that's a huge problem.
0: Yep.
2: Okay.
1: And you're seeing where, okay, this
2: I
1: leadership, exactly. We were at First Methodist Church having my sister's Big Jostens event, like 232 teenagers came to this event. And the First Methodist Church
2: downtown
1: youth leader,
2: yeah.
1: What's his name?
2: Jesse.
1: His name
2: yeah.
1: is Jesse. Good looking kid. Mm-hmm. Great personality. But Terry, what did it start?
2: Well, so a few weeks before, we had vacation Bible school at my church. At
0: right.
2: First Methodist. And actually, we went to church there as little girls.
0: Mm-hmm. But you were doing that a lot throughout the summer. You,
2: yes,
0: you did a lot
2: I did.
0: Of church stuff.
2: I did. Yeah, that was one week in the summer that I was dedicated to vacation Bible school. And this is when I first, you know how we just watch people?
0: Right.
2: So I love being around the kids. And I watched him come in. He asked if we needed anything. But what I loved is, no matter where I was, he was talking to everybody. And the youth of our church came to help with the little ones for vacation Bible school. So he's
0: sure.
2: in charge of all the youth.
0: Well, that's great.
2: Youth leaders. And I'm saying there were athletes. You could tell there were like brainiac, wonderful nerds, you know, the shy ones. And he was able to communicate with all of them, tell them what, you know, he was praising them for the things they did good. If he had to talk to them about something else, it was in a very fair-minded way. And so I'm watching him, and I, at the end of the week, I said, Jesse, you are what we needed when my children were in this youth group. It dwindled down because they hired somebody that came in and didn't really have much in common with those athletes. He loved Star Trek and Star Wars, and those kids stayed,
0: yeah.
2: Just a few of them. But it dwindled down to nothing. So I said, I'm curious, Jesse, what did you start off with when you got here? He said 6 or 7. And I said, oh, how many do you have now within this year? It's up to 75, and now it's higher.
0: Wow.
2: And I'm telling you, I went to a focus group at the church about what we can do to get the community involved. And I said to them, I said, let me tell you where the Baptists beat us every time. With the children, even when we were little, the Baptist churches, they know that if you want to grow a church, you want a thriving church, and you want the parents to come back, make it so fun and educationally fun for those kids mm-hmm. that the kids are bringing their parents to church. I don't want
0: right.
2: to miss this. We're having this Sunday.
0: Right.
2: I don't want to miss youth group, but we're having this Sunday night. Mm-hmm. And that's what I see Jesse doing with our Methodist church. You have to focus on growing the church from the children up. Because, like, my daughter and son-in-law went to a church down the road from them, and there was all just geriatric mm-hmm. people.
0: Yeah.
2: And they like clambered onto, you know, Summer, and
0: right.
2: there was nobody else. And I thought they should have thought about that
1: yes.
2: sooner, because you wouldn't have this situation now, because they're going to see
0: where somebody who's young walks through the door. It's
2: yeah.
0: all of a sudden, oh, yes,
2: now they want to take interest into
0: yeah.
2: it. You should do it yeah. like now.
0: Right.
1: And like you said, they are the bridge. Children are the bridge to families.
2: Yeah.
1: You know, if that child feels welcomed and included, they're bringing their parents, and it's
2: yeah.
0: well. And if you've got a whole bunch of kids that are becoming trans at church, you're going to have other parents going, I don't want my kid around
2: out,
0: that
2: that's
0: social
2: right.
0: contagion.
2: Exactly. Get me out of there. Yeah, politics drove those people
1: yeah,
2: out of
1: absolutely.
2: There.
1: Absolutely, that drove us away. The politics of our minister.
2: Yeah.
0: Yeah, that will. Your faith is supposed to drive your politics, not
2: exactly.
0: The other way.
2: Exactly. And on to Kimberly's point, if my children are having fun doing something like that, even if I don't feel like going, I'm going.
0: Yeah. Right.
2: If it's feeding them that way, that's how I judge a church's, whether a church is thriving or not.
0: I love it. If you'd like to ask our American Mamas a question, go to our website, AmericanGrabRadio.com/mamas, and click on the Ask the Mamas button. Terry Nettleville, Kimberly Brotherson, thank you so much.
2: Thank you.
0: And coming up next here on American Ground Radio, we are digging deep. Stick around. We'll be right back.
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0: 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Stephen Paul with Louis Saar Avalone.
1: You know, the whole fact of President Trump not wanting those three media outlets, Politico, CNN, and
2: MS Now. Yeah.
1: You know, I think it's more than just a political question. I think it's a constitutional question. And that is, can a federal judge compel the president of the United States to grant certain journalists or grant anyone access to a secure executive facility, which is what the White House is, when the president has expressly directed that they be excluded or that they not be allowed? I mean, I think this is a fundamental constitutional question.
2: I think the framing of it, though, is that the White House had already granted them access. This was a revoking of that access without due process. That's where the judge's orders on this. And by the way, the White House has a set list of how that revoking of access is supposed to happen. And the Trump administration didn't do that.
1: But what if the president duly believes this is an organization? And I'm not saying that this is necessarily the case here, but let's just say, for instance, this is an organization that threatens our national security.
2: Yeah.
1: That cannot be trusted.
2: Then
1: that has
2: it.
1: Leaked confidential. Well, hold on. And in order to protect national security, he makes the decision. They are not to be allowed on White House grounds under any circumstances. And a judge says, you know what? They can't go on the White House grounds.
2: But wait, this ruling was the White House didn't follow its procedures. And that's why.
1: What the hell with the procedures when there's national security at risk? You know what I'm saying?
2: That starts to get dangerous, that you can just throw out any policy and procedure that's already part of law.
1: He's the commander in chief.
2: No, I get that. But if we don't have rules, then we don't have any order. We've got chaos, and the entire country should not just be at the whim of one person's personality.
1: I agree. But who controls the president's workplace?
2: The president does, but he's got to follow his own rules.
1: Not in this instance.
2: Yes, it does. If he followed his own rules, he would still be in charge of his workplace. But you've got to follow the rules.
1: Okay. Well,
2: that's what the ruling is.
1: I mean, but if he has if it's an urgent situation,
2: then prove it.
1: Well, eventually he may have. You know, you may have to do that before a judge. But a judge in this instance is not saying, okay, we're going to set a hearing. You can come in and provide the evidence. He's saying, no, you must allow these individuals on White House grounds.
2: Because you didn't follow your procedures.
1: Again, who is in control of the president's workplace?
2: The president is, but he's got to follow his procedures. Otherwise, change the procedures. I mean, that's the answer. You got to follow the rules. We are a nation of laws.
1: No, we are. Okay. That's not a law. That's protocol that is established by the administration, and every administration is different.
2: So the administration shouldn't follow their own protocol?
1: No, I'm just saying that when you have a particularly emergent situation,
2: yeah,
1: there may be times where you don't follow the procedure, because following the procedure would cause greater harm than if you did.
2: Okay, but they didn't make that case.
1: They haven't had that opportunity before the judge to make that case.
2: No, they did. They had filings. They had filings. They had the opportunity to make the case. They didn't make that case. Let's dig deep.
3: Working in a coal mine, going down, down, down. Working in a coal mine.
2: Have we found Noah's Ark? Have you heard about this story?
1: Well, I mean, the Ark in Tennessee?
2: No.
1: I mean,
2: Not the Ark encounter in Tennessee. Actual Noah's Ark. So the Daily Mail ran an article this week saying Noah's Ark's resting place 100% confirmed after 4,300 years as astonishing man-made structures detected buried deep underground. So there is an odd formation on Mount Ararat in Turkey. It's called the Durapinar Formation. It's a kind of a boat-shaped with a bit of a peak in the middle of it.
1: I've seen a documentary on this once before in terms of the formation of the sand or the...
2: Of the ground.
1: Of the ground,
2: and it looks like it might be boat-shaped. And I'd seen this formation before, and people claiming it was Noah's Ark several years ago. And to me, it looked like it could just be a natural formation. I wasn't convinced it's the Ark. But for the first time, researchers have started to investigate the site in Turkey with scientific equipment. Ground radar, they're taking core samples, they've got some digging drones that they're using. They're going through the process for the first time ever of trying to figure out what this actually is. Now, What these researchers say they have discovered at the site is very interesting.
1: Okay.
2: The first thing they've found, they have not found solid rock. So I thought this formation would be a natural outcrop. When I was looking at pictures many years ago, I thought, okay, look, this might just be a natural outcrop. If it was, there would be hard rock, likely granite or limestone, in the middle of it, right?
1: Sure, sure.
2: Okay. Well, they did core samples, and the core samples did not find solid rock in the structure, which is interesting. So you got dirt, you got other things. You don't have solid rock. Second, 90-degree angles. So the report that they have is that the ground radar that they looked into the structure found evidence of 90-degree structures, right angles, within different materials within this outcropping or whatever this formation is. That would suggest there's something buried in there that was created by people. And what's more is...
1: Or aliens.
2: Or okay.
1: There are a lot of folks who would say aliens.
2: No, aliens make saucers. They're round.
1: Well, right? Okay. And crop circles.
2: And three levels. All right, so there's three levels of these 90-degree angles that they've found.
1: Okay.
2: Including one, a long hallway, they say. It looks
1: starting
2: like
1: to sound like the Love Boat.
2: Well, the Bible says the Ark had three levels to it.
1: Okay. No, you're right about that.
2: And course. This formation is approximately the same length as what the Bible said the Ark would be. And
1: okay.
2: The Bible said the Ark came to a resting stop on Mount Ararat, which is where this is.
1: Okay.
2: They also found some pottery that appears to be from the Copper Age. So there's a lot of stuff you look at and go, that's kind of interesting. But I don't think the Daily Mail is right to say 100% sure that this is Noah's Ark. I don't think we're there yet. First of all, they haven't actually published the full reports of their findings. They've got to go through and do some analysis. They've got to go through and see what it was they got in the core samples. There's another problem from a scientific standpoint, and it's why I'm still going to maintain some skepticism right now.
1: Okay.
2: The researchers want this to be Noah's Ark. The researchers believe it was Noah's Ark before they even began digging.
1: Mm.
2: And from a scientific standpoint, that's a bit of a problem. You have a tendency to find what it is you're looking for. And if you're trying to, if you say, I want proof that this is Noah's Ark, you're going to find things that will look like it's proof to you that it is Noah's Ark.
1: Well, it's kind of like, you know, if all you have is a hammer, everything looks like a nail. So everything that they're finding, they're, you know, so it's selective, you know, interpretation.
2: You're subject to that, right? I think it would be better if this was being done by people that didn't know if this was Noah's Ark or not. I don't want people going in there trying to say, we're going to prove that this isn't Noah's Ark. That's the same problem. You need people going in and say, hey, look, we don't know what this is. We're going to try and figure out whether this is or whether this isn't. And we just want to know what the truth is.
1: Well, and I think it would be remarkable. I think it would be a profound reminder. And for those in our world that demand proof of faith or proof of God's existence,
2: right.
1: I think this would be certainly one more way that maybe folks might be convinced that
2: God is real. There's one more little coincidence with this, which I found fascinating. This outcropping was first exposed in 1948 when there was a flood in the region and some dirt was washed away, and then this was what was left. 1948 was the year that Israel became a country again. Those two things happening the same year, I find that a very interesting coincidence.
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0: 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I'm Stephen Paul with Louis R. Avalone.
1: Okay, now no jokes when I say this, but, you know, there's evidence all around us that men and women are different. I'm just saying.
2: I can't make any jokes?
1: Not about that, because it might go somewhere. This is a family show, okay?
2: I wouldn't get to make any.
1: Well, all I'm trying to say here is, if you want any further proof that men and women sometimes see the world very differently,
2: okay,
1: just listen to how this story describes Melania Trump's outfit, you know, as President Trump and Miss Trump were, you know, the First Lady of the United States, hosting President Xi Jinping. Here's how the story described what she was wearing. She's wearing a single-breasted black wool mohair light tweed jacket from Alexander McQueen, featuring an asymmetric closure that subtly mimics the overlapping Mandarin collar of China's King dynasty. And what I'm saying is, what? I mean, most men looked at Melania and said, well, she looks nice. And that's it. That's the end of the story. I mean, we didn't notice the asymmetric closure. We didn't recognize whatever dynasty it was from. And I guarantee you, not one man watching that ceremony turned to his wife and said, honey, is that wool mohair light tweed that Melania is wearing? But here's the wonderful thing about it.
0: Okay.
1: You know, Melania's outfit wasn't just fashion. It was a thoughtful, diplomatic gesture acknowledging Chinese culture while welcoming the president and the first lady of China. And while the fashion writers were, you know, analyzing the jacket and everything that they, you know, everything she was wearing, you know, most of us guys were just wondering, you know, what are we having for dinner tonight? You know what I'm saying? All I'm trying to say is same event, same first lady, just two entirely different conversations.
2: But at least they're writing something that's somewhat nice about Melania.
1: Well, it was somewhat of a backhanded compliment in talking about what she was wearing, because then they went on to say just how much it cost for her to dress that way. So if we've got time, yeah. The McQueen jacket sells for nearly $3,000.
0: Okay.
1: The skirt she was wearing,
0: $1,400.
1: The stilettos apparently ranges from $356 to $795.
0: Her husband's a billionaire.
1: Well, but still, you know, folks are going to write, must be nice. You know, people read that and go, oh, it must be nice to be able to buy such expensive fashion.
0: They weren't doing that to Jackie Kennedy.
1: They weren't, but
0: they weren't doing that to Michelle Obama, and her husband wasn't a billionaire.
1: Anyway, I was just reading this, and I was like, you know, men and women, we're just different.
0: Yeah. Speaking of which, let's get to a bright spot.
3: I'm doing all right, getting good grades, my future's so bright.
0: Department of Justice has put an end to transgender practices on children in six different major hospitals across the country.
1: What department?
0: The Department of Justice.
1: The Department of Justice, the DOJ. Wow.
0: They've been suing these hospitals, and they finally reached settlements with most of them. Some of these came a little bit earlier, but we finally had a complete list of six. I think this is a bright spot. So Texas Children's Hospital, that was earlier this summer. Cleveland Clinic, Connecticut Children's Medical Center, Mount Sinai Health System, the University of Pittsburgh Medical Center, Children's Hospital, and most recently, New York University Langone Hospital reached separate agreements with the DOJ.
1: So the basis of the banning of those procedures is because federal dollars are being used, or is it because the children lack the capacity, obviously, to make these, you know, life-changing decisions?
0: Well, President Trump did sign an executive order saying we're not going to be supporting child transgender policies anymore, that this is child abuse, that this is mutilating, genital mutilation, this is sterilization of kids. All of this, if you weren't doing it in the name of a left-wing, if people were doing this that you didn't like, you'd be like, oh, my gosh, that's awful. But because your political party that you like is doing it, you're like,
1: sure.
0: Oh, no, this is social justice somehow. And by the way, Texas Children is now doing a detransition clinic. So part of their agreement with the Department of Justice wasn't just that they were going to stop genital mutilation, but that they were going to start trying to put in medical practices that would help kids who wanted to detransition. Kids who had been duped into trying to change their gender before would get a chance to maybe try and do an undo button, basically.
1: Okay, all right, good.
0: Dr. Kurt Michelli, Chief Medical Officer of Do No Harm, released a statement, "No child should be exposed to so-called gender-affirming care and the irreversible effects that many of these interventions can have. Nearly two dozen systematic reviews have found no credible evidence supporting these interventions. Meanwhile, the known or expected harms are significant, including infertility, cardiovascular disease, and surgical complications, among others." So I think this is a bright spot. I think it's a good thing.
1: And of course, calling it gender-affirming care is a misnomer.
0: It's a
1: because
0: lot.
1: It's not medically... It's something that's not medically needed.
0: You're actually denying. So that would be gender-denying care. You were denying the actual gender of the child and saying there's something else. Now, unfortunately, much of the press coverage for these deals say that they're bad things. So ABC, what to know about hospital deals with Trump to limit care for transgender children? The AP, what to know about hospital deals with the Trump administration to avoid treating transgender minors.
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11: You know, Ronald Reagan believed self-government required something that government could never replace, responsibility in the hands of the people. In his 1981 inaugural address, Reagan warned against the idea that America had become too complicated to be governed by its citizens. Reagan asked, "If no one among us is capable of governing himself, then who among us has the capacity to govern someone else?" For Reagan, limited government was not about having no government. It was about remembering where responsibility begins, with individuals, families, communities, and the people themselves. Because when government assumes every responsibility, citizens gradually surrender their own. Self-government asks more of us than dependence ever will. And freedom requires a people willing to govern themselves before asking government to do it for them.
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0: Welcome back to American Ground Radio. I'm Stephen Paul with Louis R. Abalone.
1: Yeah, imagine a woman receiving a package in the mail containing these powerful prescription medications that will end her pregnancy.
0: Mm.
1: No visit to the doctor's office, right. No in-person examination.
0: No verification if she's actually even pregnant.
1: I mean, that's the reality, though, right now, of mail-order abortion or abortion medications in our country today.
0: Yeah.
1: And, you know, how we got there was the Biden administration in 2021 temporarily stopped requiring patients to obtain the abortion drug mifepristone in person.
0: And that's because they disagreed with the Dobbs decision, and they didn't want states to be able to outlaw abortion. They wanted other states to be able to ship abortion drugs into those states that were outlawing abortion.
1: And so in 2023, they then made the change permanent, and they allowed certified pharmacies to dispense these abortion pills by mail.
0: Willy-nilly.
1: Well, I'm just saying, there are a growing number of pro-life organizations in this country that are calling on Congress, that are calling on President Trump, who, by the way, is the most pro-life president in our nation's history.
0: But he's been too slow on this.
1: He's been way too slow. They need to overturn, reverse the Biden administration, and basically put the human life, the dignity, the sanctity of life back at the center of this country.
0: They need to say, whoa. Well, earlier this year, the Red Cross of North Carolina sent out the call for help. They're asking for a donation of stuffed animals. You see, the Red Cross often gives the stuffed animals to children who lose everything in a house fire and as a way to provide some immediate comfort. Well, Sadie Hudson heard the call and wanted to help. The 12-year-old went to a local thrift shop with her mom and bought some used stuffed animals. Sadie wanted the animals to be like new, so she started by cleaning them. Then Sadie sewed up any holes, added buttons where they were needed, and put in extra stuffing to make the toys look brand new. She then donated 114 repaired and renewed stuffed animals to the Red Cross to give away. Sadie was recognized by the Red Cross and the Central Surrey Volunteer Fire Department for her generosity.
1: What a great story that is.
0: May your pursuit of happiness bring you joy.
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15: News this hour from Town Hall, I'm Mary Rose. Folks on the Big Island of Hawaii are preparing for a deluge of rain from Hurricane Nolo. Correspondent Lisa Dwyer reports.
16: Residents of Hawaii's Big Island are bracing for another potentially catastrophic storm as Hurricane Nola is expected to bring flash flooding and extreme surf while passing south of the islands over the weekend. The island is already saturated from previous storms. Nola is forecast to intensify into a Category 3 hurricane or stronger on Saturday. Forecasters are warning the island could now see 10 to 15 inches of rain and 50-mile wind gusts. I'm Lisa Dwyer.
15: The 2026 midterm campaign heating up in North Carolina is drawing national attention. Vice President J.D. Vance says Democrats have allowed the institutions that once protected American citizens to fall into disarray.
17: Americans who were finishing school suddenly found themselves competing with 25 million illegal aliens for precious jobs and homes that ought by right have gone to the American people. And as Democrats were running the country into the ground, something else was happening inside their very own party. The old establishment, the few reasonable Democrats in Congress, were giving way to a new generation of far-left activists.
15: On Monday, Vice President J.D. Vance was in Greensboro to campaign for Republican Senate nominee Michael Whatley, who faces former Democrat Governor Roy Cooper in the race for the Senate seat that will be vacated by outgoing Senator Tom Tillis. This race could impact the Republican slim Senate majority. Vice President Vance reminded voters gathered at the event what is at stake in the upcoming midterm election.

0: For nearly 3,000 years, Homer's The Iliad has shaped the Western imagination. 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

It's Ask the Lawyer with Mike Connors. Got questions concerning elder or estate law? Attorney Mike Connors has the answer. He's been recognized as one of New York's top lawyers by New York Magazine and brings nearly 40 years of experience to the table. His office number is 718-238-6500. That's 718-238-6500. Here's Mike Connors.

0: Welcome to Ask the Lawyer with me, Mike Connors. The show, ordinarily we spend a lot of the show talking about estate planning and elder law. The idea behind estate planning is to pass assets from one generation to the next, paying the least amount of taxes we need to pay legally, avoiding going through court, avoiding probate, and as far as elder law is concerned, trying to save assets from nursing home bills. Today we're going to be talking about history, politics, and religion all at once. We have the noted historian Rabin Ibrahim, who's going to be talking about the two swords of Christ, which different ways we'll refer to the Gospels and St. Luke, but also to the two Crusader orders, the Knights Templar and the Knights Hospitaller. And he's one of the best historians on that area. He's written, you know, five books on the different subject areas. And I think a lot of what he says today is relevant to today. And so we'll listen to him, and very noted historian, very pleased to have him with us. Then we'll take a short break. And then at the end, we'll give you when you can learn about estate planning in our seminars.
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0: Hi, this is Patrick Wayne. I had the good fortune to be raised by a man of strength and courage, a man of true grit. My father, John Wayne, died of stomach cancer in 1979, and in his characteristic style, he ignored advice to keep his disease quiet and campaigned publicly to encourage preventive treatment. He inspired our family to carry on that mission and to fight what my dad called the Big C. All this has been made possible by my father's legacy of determination and a community of supporters who have helped expand upon that legacy.
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1: Time now for Connor's Corner, where Mike takes a closer look at topics like history, politics, religion, and more. Here's Mike.
2: Welcome to the Connor's Corner segment of Ask the Lawyer. Our next guest, I'm very pleased to have noted author Raymond Ibrahim, and we're talking about his book, The Two Swords of Christ. So welcome to the show.
3: Oh, thanks for having me. Happy to be with you.
2: Okay, so it's an unusual title. How did you get the title?
3: As usual, I started working on the book before the title came to me, and then I was trying to think of something picturesque that captures the essence of the book, which was essentially Christendom versus Islam warfare, and there's a lot of swords and a lot of bloodshed. And I realized that, you know, the Islamic sword tends to be seen as a scimitar, curved, so just words came into my head, sword and scimitar. I thought it would be catchy, especially the logo of the book, you know, having them kind of crossed over each other.
2: All right. But I was asking for the two swords of Christ, because I think that's a more interesting story.
3: Oh, I'm so sorry.
2: That's okay.
3: I thought you were talking about sword and scimitar.
2: No, two swords of Christ. I think that's a more interesting background.
3: Yes, you're right. Okay. It's the more recent book, too, that just came out a few years,
2: months ago, yeah.
3: Scimitar came out 8 years. Two Swords came out a few months ago, and I came up with that title. Yes, that's a significant question. Now it makes sense, because it's a biblical verse where Jesus is asked, where Jesus says, whoever doesn't have a sword, sell your cloak and buy a sword. This is in Luke. And his disciples say, look, Lord, here are two swords. And he says, that is enough. And so I realized that even though that particular passage has sort of been allegorized into meaninglessness today, it really means absolutely nothing about swords. I don't even know how it's kind of understood. It's just something that was said that's cryptic, but it definitely has nothing to do with warfare. But the medieval understanding was basically that Christ was sanctioning two forms of warfare. So two swords, one for spiritual warfare, which I would say Christians still acknowledge, but one also for secular warfare, one for the church and one for secular princes, the way it was described by lots of medieval theologians. And so it was really in the context of just war, the second sword, the secular or corporeal sword. But I also called it that because the book deals with the military orders, and I especially wanted to focus on the two big ones, the Templars and the Hospitallers. And so as I wrote about it, and I realized that both of those groups would often, they were associated with that verse and they would invoke it. And I realized it was two groups, two particular military orders. So I liked the association. So it's like a double pun. One, of course, is the two swords that Christ is referencing. But in a way, these two orders kind of also represented the two swords of Christ, because both of them were warriors, but they were also pious monks.
2: You know, and I think that's not understood today. First of all, I think some people probably think out that everybody who was a crusader was either a Templar, a Hospitaller, or a Teutonic Knight, but that was not the case. Can you explain how the Templars came about and who were they?
3: Yeah, and probably people think that because there's all this imagery now, there's a lot of memes and imagery of crusaders, and it's almost always a Templar Knight, white tunic with a red cross. But yes, they're not the original crusaders. Crusaders were essentially secular persons who, of course, did it for a religious Christian motivation, but they were lay people. But after the first crusade was successful and the Holy Land, Jerusalem, was recaptured, as well as various other formerly Christian regions in the Holy Land, like Antioch, and this was done primarily so pilgrims from Europe could continue doing pilgrimages to the Holy Land without being molested and killed by Muslims, which is what was happening after Jerusalem was secured in 1099, in year 1099. And so one of the first crusaders, Hugh of Pains, de Pains, a French knight, basically this weighed heavily on him, and long story short, he decided to devote his life to escorting and guarding Christian pilgrims. So to the Holy Land so they wouldn't get killed. And before long, he kind of formed a band of nine knights. And this is around 1119. So we're talking about 20 years right after the First Crusade. And 10 years after that, they become an actual formal order by the Pope. And they become the first military order. So it's the first order, but it's also a military order. So they're monks, but they're warrior monks. And the Hospitallers follow suit. They're actually older than the Templars. They were an order, but they weren't. They were just devoted to the hospital. They were basically, they would take care of the pilgrims. So when pilgrims would come, and of course, either they came after the long trek through Europe, and just because most of these people came on foot, so it was very painful to even get there, or if they were attacked. So they formed hospices in Jerusalem next to the Holy Sepulchre in order to provide a place for them to rest and eat and be healed if they were wounded. But they too, after the Templars, kind of followed suit and became militarized, because it became logical to them that instead of waiting until pilgrims were attacked, why don't we actually go on the offensive and guard them the way the Templars did? So yes, they're different, but they also became sort of the crack troops of the Crusades. So they also started going, whenever there was a crusade, they would also be there, and they would, one group would usually be at the vanguard of the army and the other at the rear guard, because they really played a very pivotal role. So I think that's why their imagery is coming back, especially the Templars.
2: Yeah, and let me ask you something, because I think it's a concept that's hard for the modern public to grasp. Warrior monk. What is a warrior monk?
3: Well, a warrior monk is just that. And yes, I know it's oxymoronic, because our conception of a monk, of course, is a cloistered hermit who just prays and fasts and, is contrite for his sins and all that. But we don't, in no way, shape, or form do we think of him engaging violence or extreme physical activity like that. Whereas warriors, of course, we're familiar with warriors in the medieval sense, knights and so forth, but they were a fusion. So before that, before the First Crusade, there was all these movements, let's say a century before the First Crusade, knights were constantly fighting each other, killing fellow Christians. But then the church came up with the Truce of God and the Peace of God and all these different movements that tried to temper knighthood, and also the concept of chivalry came into it, which is that a knight is responsible for using his vast powers for good and for protection, not to aggrandize himself or for his greed or power or pride. And the warrior monks, the military monks, really came to embody that chivalrous spirit, because they were monks, like we've seen. They're pious. These guys, when they're not fighting, they're literally like praying. They get up early. They have different sets for times to pray. They fast on different days, according to the Christian calendar. And they, the whole nine yards, but they're also training with their arms and horseback. They're knights. And they're, like I said, engaged in constant warfare, with the enemy. And so, and a lot of the Christian verses really actuated them, aside from the two swords, which I mentioned. And for example, for the Hospitallers, they would actually talk about their lords, the poor and the sick. And this is based on some of the verses of Christ, and especially the Beatitudes, on the Sermon on the Mount in Matthew. In fact, the Hospitaller's cross, which has 8 points, represent the 8 Beatitudes. So this is what I mean. They really came to symbolize, extreme force and violence, which we would associate with a warrior, but they also embodied what was then considered piety, which is to live like a monk, essentially. But they also, like I said, really came to harness and embody the idea of chivalry, which means to marshal all their vast powers and direct it primarily for good. In this case, protecting pilgrims, escorting pilgrims, and they would die, so they would sacrifice themselves. So one of the verses, for example, they would quote or were familiar with is when Jesus says, no greater love is than when a man lays down his life for his fellow man. Of course, Christ is talking about himself, but it's also a general universal principle. So for them, they were doing that. So they saw themselves as laying down their lives for their fellow Christians, just for something like pilgrimage.
2: And again, like for the audience, they took strict vows of poverty, chastity, obedience.
3: Right. And just like a monk, they took the three vows, obedience, poverty, chastity, correct. Yeah.
2: Right. Now, you know, like crusaders in general, and the, you know, we were kind of taught in college that crusaders were just, kind of like marauders, almost like Vikings marauding the English coast or whatever. So they weren't interested in religion. They were just out there to plunder the Middle East and sack it of his riches and kill people and do so forth and so on. And where did that come from? And from the men you describe are really truly heroic and honorable.
3: Yeah. I'll tell you where it comes from. Yeah, you know, a historian, what he's supposed to do or, and what he's familiar with is two particular forms of sources. One we call primary sources. Those would be the originus, oldest sources. You know, whatever. So if, let's say we're talking about the Crusades, it would be writings from the time of the Crusades or whatever is close to the Crusades. And then secondary sources are basically, I'm a secondary source. So when I write a book, I'm supposedly basing it on primary sources, but I'm synthesizing it and, you know, interpreting it in my own way. Now, if you look at the primary sources, they represent what I just relayed to you. That's what the primary sources represent. Okay. But if you read the modern day books, the secondary histories, the popular ones, I read these in college. People like, I don't know if you remember them, but Karen Armstrong, she wrote a lot of books about the Crusades. John Esposito, these are professors, academics. And if you read their accounts, it's exactly what you said. That this had nothing to do with the religion. This was just cynical land grabbing. These were second sons who had no inheritance in Europe and had to go somewhere and carve a kingdom for themselves. And there was no piety, no idealism. The issue though is none of that is apparent in the original sources. Okay. So if you want to be a true historian and you deal with the actual records as you're supposed to, it's just not there. But what they do is they just project their own worldview. Okay, which is already jaundiced towards Christianity, towards the medieval era. And they just, they just completely dismiss. Maybe they don't even read the primary sources at this point. I don't even know. But they just ignore it completely. And they, like I said, project this cynical worldview that's part of their epistemology. And that's how we get that. And it's even worse when it comes to the movies, because the movies then really exaggerate it and, go overboard. All the Christians are just stupid, superstitious, hypocritical, racist, xenophobes, or whatever. And the Muslims are pious, etc. And most people aren't aware, by the way, that the Muslims, you know, the Holy Lands, Egypt, Syria, all of North Africa, which today we assume were always kind of Islamic, those were actually the original heart of the Christian world, more than Europe. So when you talked about Christendom, at the dawn of Islam in the 7th century, the heart of it was those countries, North Africa, Middle East, Asia Minor, Turkey. Okay, that was the bulk of Christianity. Europe was like the younger brother, okay? But this is why Constantine moved his capital from Rome to the east, to Nova Roma, which is today in Turkey. Okay, and all of that was conquered by Islam, as well as Spain for various centuries. Muslims went all the way into France. And then later, after the Crusades, they conquered Constantinople, the Balkans, they reached Vienna. America's first war as a nation, after gaining independence from Britain, was with Muslims, who were actually invoking the Quran and basically sounding like ISIS and enslaving American sailors. So that's the context. And yet, we don't get that context. We just think that... So John Esposito, I mentioned him to you. He was a professor at Georgetown, and he wrote in one of his books, he was very popular at the time, died recently actually, but he writes a phrase, which is basically, he says, 5 centuries of peaceful coexistence elapsed before the First Crusade, at which point Muslims became cynical towards Christians. And those five centuries are the centuries that Muslims conquered literally 2/3 of the Christian world through extreme violence. In some decades before the First Crusade, one caliph alone, especially in the year 1009, according to Islamic sources, destroyed 30,000 churches in the Middle East, okay, including the Holy Sepulchre, the holiest site in Christendom. So that's the backdrop, and right before the First Crusade, you had this new emanation, jihadist emanation, in the guise of what we call the Seljuk Turks. And they were running amok all in Asia Minor, which was still heavily Christian at the time, as well as the Holy Land. They were just in the years before, they destroyed thousands of churches, burned them, including Armenia especially. They were attacking and killing and raping European pilgrims. to the Holy Land. So that's the context. And if you read the primary sources and you read why Pope Urban called for the First Crusade in 1095, that's the exact reason he gives you. Because he says these crazy people are the atrocious things they're doing to Christians. They're enslaving them. They're slaughtering them. They're raping their women. They're burning their churches. That was the context. That that's exactly what was happening. But they don't tell us that anymore.
2: Yeah, and I mean, not only that, you know, like you talked about movies, Kingdom of Heaven. Saladin is this wonderful, wise ruler, and the Christians are all stupid, you know, ignorant, yeah, superstitious fools. Where does that come from? And by the way, you know, I think one of the things in your book, Saladin, at the end of the Battle of Hattin, which is depicted, I think, in Kingdom of Heaven, what did he do to the Templars?
3: Well, exactly. So that, yeah, the magnanimous Saladin, there's a really very important scene that all the Christian sources talk, actually the Muslim sources obsess over even more, eyewitness sources, but we don't get it in the movie, which is basically he took all the, after he won in Hattin, and we do get that in the movie, he took the knights of the temple and the hospital, and of all the Christians that he enslaved, many of them he enslaved, and but they would not be, he wouldn't enslave them. He basically gave them two choices, either convert to Islam and fight for him, or die. And they, to a man, actually said no, and then there was this mass ritual. You know, when you see ISIS and the Islamic State, and they have, you know, Christians, like Coptic Christians, wearing orange jumpsuits in front of them, and they're dressed in black, and they knock them over and carve their heads. That's exactly how it's described in Islamic sources. They took these, there were about 250 Templars and Hospitallers, and the source says that Saladin was sitting there with a huge smile on his face, and they kept slicing their heads off, and all these Muslims volunteered for the grisly work, but it went on so long that even the Muslims were getting sick of what was going on. But of course you don't see that in Kingdom of Heaven, because that Saladin is noble and transcends that sort of barbarity.
2: All right. And, you know, and the thing is, I think part of your book, what interested me is that even among Christians, the Templars had critics back then.
3: You're saying, did they have
2: They had critics back then, William of Tyre.
3: Yeah, they did. The Templars and the Hospitallers did have critics back then, but it's well known, according to actual scholars of this period, and actually from the sources itself, the reason that William of Tyre had a problem, he was an archbishop, and what a lot of the higher clergy of the time started to resent the military orders because they were not under their jurisdiction. They were literally answerable only to the Pope. Whereas if you lived in a region, the bishop, the archbishop had control over everyone. And so there were times where, for example, they would have an interdiction, they would have a ban on, for example, churches performing mass because the people are being punished. But then the knights of the temple and the hospital would open their churches to people, and people would go there and have Eucharist, like communion, and people like William of Tyre. In fact, he actually, in one of my books, I quote him. That's what he was angry about, because they did something like that, I think the Hospitallers. So that really upset them, that they were these sort of, as they describe them, loose cannons who could do whatever they want, and whereas everyone else had to be under the jurisdiction of the bishop. So yeah, at the time they definitely started having, and they were also resented because they became very wealthy. But this is more of a modern, I think, accusation. They did become incredibly wealthy because so many European Christians donated to both of them because they were very impressed with what they were doing. But we don't have any records that say, oh yeah, they took that money and then they, you know, went to party, the equivalent of a money, you know what I mean? They didn't. What they did is they took that money and it was needed for the vast defense of Christendom, to hire mercenaries, to hire masonaries. I recently visited Rhodes, where the Knights of the Hospital was their headquarters for a little over two centuries, and it literally has the most impressive fortifications probably in the world right now, definitely in all of Europe, the castles. And how did this small band of knights do it? Well, it was with all those funds, and they were needed, you know, because they were in the heart of the Islamic world, fighting with the Ottomans, the Mamluks, and whatnot. So they do get their accusations, and of course, we can talk about how, because most people till today think the Templars were Satanists, and, you know, the Freemasons and all that. But again, and I talk about this in my book, and I cite it, if you look at actual true historians of the Templars, they dismiss all of that as utter nonsense. Why? Because the Templars were actually dissolved around 1312, And the first reference that they have anything to do with anything like that is like in the 1700s. Okay, and it was made by actual, I think, Freemasons who were trying to associate themselves with the Templars to give themselves an impressive lineage. So they've definitely had their critics, but in the book I get into the hows and whys, and most of it is not warranted.
2: Yeah, and you know, one of the interesting things, like, you know, again, for the peaceful Christians today, St. Francis of Assisi, what was his take on the Crusades? I know you comment on that.
3: Yeah, so St. Francis of Assisi, you're right, he has this reputation. He's like a hippie, a tree hugger, he talks to animals, and obviously he's renounced violence. But he does enter this story in the context of the Fifth Crusade, which I've discussed at some length because both the Templars and Hospitallers were really featured in it. And this is in Egypt, and he comes into the Crusader camp at one point. He's he finds a Franciscan order from France, but he comes there and he says, I want to go talk to the Sultan. And his point is, he's on the side of the Crusades, but rather than fight and kill Muslims, he really wants to see if he can convert them to Christianity. And they tell him, you're crazy, don't go there, they're going to kill you. And he insists, he goes. So he crosses into enemy territory to the Sultan, him and just one other monk. And as expected, the guards just grab him, beat him up, throw him in a dungeon for a long time. Finally, he's presented before the Sultan, Sultan Kamel. And right away, he tells the Sultan, yeah, you're going to hell. You believe in a false prophet. You need to, you know, this and that. He just right away, he starts preaching. This is what I call interfaith dialogue medieval. it's rather sincere and to the point. And immediately, El Kamel, the Sultan's advisors, the scholars, the sheikhs, the ulama, as they're called, starts demanding his head. How dare he talk like this? This dirty infidel. But it comes out clearly that El Kamel, the Sultan, is really impressed by the cheek of these little monks, that they have the audacity to come and say all this. So he doesn't have them killed, and he actually lets them go back unmolested to the Crusader camp, which is seen as a miracle itself. And there's actually an interesting source, an early source, that says that he told them he would convert, but if he did, his people would stone him to death, which, of course, is very realistic and plausible. But that's what's interesting. People like St. Francis, who no one would ever associate with the Crusades, yeah, he's part of the Crusades as well, and for the very same reasons.
2: Yeah, and he justified invading I wouldn't call it an invasion, but let's say, you know, fighting the infidel, so to speak, from his point of view.
3: Yeah, every Crusader understood something I touched upon earlier, which modern Europeans and Westerners don't, which is they knew that Egypt, which was where this Crusade was, where St. Francis went, was part of the Christian world. That's who the Coptic Christians were, for example. And they knew Syria, the Holy Land, was part of the Christian world before Islam conquered it, as well as Turkey, Asia Minor. So this is why Western people today, when they hear the Crusades, to them they see it as a defensive war, because it shows Europeans mobilizing, leaving their lands and going to what are perceived as Islamic lands. But these Islamic lands were always part of the Christian world, and the Europeans knew that. That comes out also in the sources. So to them, this was a war of recovery, and that's what makes it a just war, whether it was for just some random crusader or for some a pious monk like Francis or for the military orders.
2: Yeah, I mean, the concept of just war, I haven't heard that talked about or discussed at all. And I mean, that was something very real to them.
3: The concept of just war is very much missed today, especially by Christians. I think modern-day Western Christians, I have this term for them, I call them doormat Christians, doormat Christianity. But it's just the widespread idea that, you know, Christianity begins and ends with just being nice to everyone, accommodating, non-confrontational, and passive. A doormat. And we've seen emanations of this very recently, by the way, in Britain. The so-called Anglican Archbishop, which is a woman, of course, on 9/11 gives an award to a Muslim man who praised Osama bin Laden for killing infidels and for being the sword of Allah.
2: Okay.
3: But it gets better. The award she gave is named after a crusader who fought alongside Richard Lionheart in the Third Crusade against Saladin. Okay. And then, a week later in Belgium, a Catholic church invites, right before an important mass, they bring a Muslim to a muezzin, basically to start chanting from the Quran. And this is a book that condemns Christianity in no uncertain terms. It condemns the incarnation and condemns the divinity of Christ. It says he never got crucified. He wasn't resurrected. He's not the Son of God. And Christians and the gospel are liars. Okay, so they get him to quote from that. And I only learned today because I finally listened to what he said in Arabic. And the verse he quotes from the Quran is one which is condemning people who are idolaters. And of course, Islam says Christians are idolaters because they associate Jesus, the Trinity's idolatry to them, because there's only one God. You know, he doesn't have sons, no Holy Spirit, none of that. So in strict Islamic theology, Christians are idolaters. So I know for a fact that he chose that verse. And it just shows you how confident Muslims are, how emboldened they are. They enter a Christian church and they look down on these Christians that in their face are basically telling them, you're wrong. Your religion is wrong. Okay. And, so this is doormat Christianity. It completely misses the mark when it comes to what just war is, which is, Jesus may have preached forgiveness and all that, let's put it in the simplest way, which is not ideal, but love the sinner, hate the sin. That seems to be gone nowadays. It's almost like even the sin's okay because we don't want to make the sinner feel uncomfortable. You have to remember, Jesus engaged in violence. You know, he overturned tables, made a whip, and whipped people outside the temple. All right, Jesus, whenever he performed a miracle, he told people, go repent, change your evil ways. He's the one who spoke more about hell than anyone in the Bible. So there's definitely a militant side to just Jesus himself. And there always was a militant side to Christianity. But like I said, this new manifestation, doormat Christianity, has so lost its nerve and it just thinks its existence and all the gospel is just to be non-confrontational and passive. In this way, it makes a virtue of a vice, cowardice.
4: Forgive me for interjecting, but I also don't think anything, Christ said suggested that civilizational suicide was part of the plan.
3: Well, yeah, exactly. And that's what's happening right now by being so passive and capitulating, in front of it's not just Islam. Islam's the most obvious hostile force, but there's all kinds of other forces in the West that are hostile to Christianity. Maybe not in a material sense, but more metaphysically. And, exactly. Do you think if this passive idea is so extreme, you think the just war theory, Augustine, one of the examples he cites is the fact that even though Jesus, like I said, when he'd perform a miracle or heal someone, he would tell them to repent of their sins, except for one man, a centurion, a Roman pagan centurion, who definitely had a lot of blood on his hands. And Jesus had nothing but praise for him. He didn't tell him after that man came and asked for a miracle for his servant. Jesus didn't tell him, okay, now repent and leave the army. He said, I found no man with so much faith as this man. Okay. And so that's why this is how people like Augustine and church fathers articulated the idea of just war. That obviously if Jesus didn't condemn it, then it's implicitly legitimate.
2: You talked about King Richard a minute again, who's really one of he's not a Templar or a Hospitaller, but he is one of the heroes of the Crusades. Can you talk about him for a minute? Because I think it's interesting. I think he's gotten a bad rap over the last 100 years or so.
3: Oh, absolutely. The fact that I agree about him is in my other book, Defenders of the West. I give him a whole chapter because he's definitely one of those. The subtitle is The Christian Heroes Who Stood Against Islam. Richard's claim to fame, which we don't know now, was built on his wars and his crusades. Remember, this was a king. He left his possessions. But that's what he gets criticized for. They say, oh, he would go on random adventures and he didn't care about his kingdom. No, he actually went on a serious bloody crusade and almost sacrificed his own life on numerous occasions, because he believed in the cause. But he went and, he really, spearheaded what's known as the Third Crusade. So, you know, you were talking about the Kingdom of Heaven and the Battle of Hattin, and after that, Jerusalem's conquered by Saladin, and that really rocked the Christian world, that Jerusalem, which was captured in 1099, was now captured again, captured by the Christians in 1099, had been captured by the Muslims again in 1187. And that's what sparked the Third Crusade, which was really spearheaded by him. Also, Philip of France, King Philip of France, but he played a much lesser role. And Richard goes there, and the way you know Richard was really quite the titan, and he's actually, he was supposedly huge and very tall, but is the fact that if you read the Christian Chronicles, they all talk about it in such, you know, like literally he's just a complete titan, that he's on a horse, he's like a tank, a medieval tank, just slicing through enemies. But Muslims say the same thing, and I quote them at great length. There's one, for example, quote where some terrified captain comes to Saladin and says, "We attack the Christians, but there's one man among them that no one can stand in front. He's the one that mutilates all of us," and they call him Melek Richard. Melek is Arabic for king. So there's a lot of evidence that just he was a stalwart warrior, but he was also a king. Very rare now, of course, in our mentality, but it was very common back then. But anyway, he had many wars. The Third Crusade that he spearheaded, of all the crusades, is really the second most successful. The first was the First Crusade. But every crusade after that was really more or less a failure, except Richard's crusade. It failed because it didn't recapture Jerusalem, but it definitely put the Christians back in the game after what Saladin did, because he did, Richard recaptured a lot of Christian territories that Saladin also captured following his conquest of Jerusalem. So really, the story of King Richard, the true story, this is what I mean. If you look, okay, so in my book, Defenders of the West, I talk about eight different heroes. One of them is Richard. If you look at their lives, just based on the primary sources, which is what I did, I didn't embellish, it is literally more exciting and impressive and shocking than the fiction that Hollywood makes.
2: Okay? You're right.
3: Should I mean Hollywood can create anything because it's fiction. They can just let their imagination go wild. And none of that actually compares to the true stories of these men.
2: You know, again, we're going a little stretching the foot, but King Louis, I think, is worth a couple of minutes here.
3: Yeah, King Louis is great, and he's also in Defenders of the West. He's, I believe, chapter 5. And why he's great again is, his crusades failed, ultimately, and he did too. But he was a king. He was a king of France, and under his rule, France reached its greatest height in the medieval era. It was very impressive, very wealthy, very powerful. And yet he went on crusade when he was young. Again, this was in Egypt. He almost died. He was imprisoned in a dungeon. Finally got ransomed. Okay. And then 25 years later, he does it again. And he's now an older man. And this time he dies. And I think one or two of his sons went with him and also died. And this was a man who was literally like an emperor. He was married. He had many sons. He could have just sat back in luxury, enjoyed himself, and he could have even supported and sent the crusade. But he himself committed himself to it. He took the cross, as it was called, and there it is. It's hard to envision a modern day Western leader doing something like that. They're happy to send people to fight, die, but for them to actually be right there in the middle of a war. It's very inspiring. It's very hard, I think, for us to even envision based on what we're used to. And on top of all that, he's known as Saint Louis, not because of the Crusades, but because he was also so pious, and he would, every week he would do all sorts of altruistic works to the poor and the indigent. He would feed blind men, and he preferred blind men so they wouldn't know who he is, so they wouldn't be in awe, and he wanted to be anonymous. And he would engage in all kinds of acts of mercy and charity. So that's really what makes him a saint. So here again, once again, we see here's a man, an extremely pious, observant Christian, but at the same time, he has absolutely no problem with warfare because he has not lost sight of the fact that just war absolutely accords with Christian teachings.
2: Now, in reading your book, Two Swords of Christ, one thing, how sad the history of the Templars is. And I mean, you go from maybe you talk about the siege of Acre at the end and then what happened in France a little bit later, but what these people went through.
3: Yeah. So after we were talking about the Third Crusade and the Fifth Crusade, and it just keeps getting worse and worse for the Crusader states, because these are just a small, tiny outpost in the Holy Land. And a lot of people say, well, the Crusaders are losers, but you have to understand they just threw themselves in the lion's den. There were a tiny group of warriors surrounded by Islam because they're in the Middle East, which had been Islamic now for centuries. So every war, every battle always featured an enormous number of Muslim fighters against a much smaller Christian force. And this became increasingly the case until the final one is the Siege of Acre in 1291, where you have another massive Mamluk army from Egypt comes, and you know, all the Christians have already emptied from the Holy Land, and they're all holed up in Acre. And, of course, the Muslims win, and another massive bloodbath. I go into a lot of the details, enslavement, and then all the Crusaders just are gone. But the Templars and the Hospitallers, of course, are not giving up. So they go to Cyprus, which was the de facto kingdom of Jerusalem because it's so close to the Holy Land. It's still Christian. And from there, they still are making plans how to regain the Holy Land. But as far as the Templars, very early on, at one point, you know, the Pope summons the master of the temple to France for some kind of meeting. And right when he gets there, he's arrested by the king. And this is the king charges them with all kinds of crazy things. They're devil worshippers, they're homosexuals engaged in sodomy, they worship black cats, all kinds of things. But as I get into the story in the book, if you look at the sources and all the contemporary eyewitnesses, these were all false charges that the king was actually had done before to other people, including the Pope, just to get money, for example. So I mentioned the Templars were rich, and his point is he was trying to take their money. And long story short, of course, they go through all these inquisitions and they confess to what they did not do until the very end, when the master, who had confessed under extreme torture, now they're gonna release him publicly, and all he has to do is confess publicly. But he's so ashamed of it, and he just says, "Look, everything I did, I'm ashamed. I was a liar. We are completely innocent of all these charges, and go ahead, I'll die." And they burn him at the stake. And even if you look at the people, including the king's supporters, I have some various quotes in the book. They themselves make it clear that it's pretty clear that they are innocents and they were just scapegoated for really nefarious purposes. And that's the end of the Templars. But the good news is the Hospitallers then continue. This is almost a little past half the book. The book's like 550 pages. I think this is around 300 or so pages. But the Hospitallers continue and continue the fight. This is where we're familiar with things like the Siege of Malta in 1565. And, they continue on. They're still actually alive. They're not militarized. They've been demilitarized, but they're still committed to their original vows, to help their lords of the sick.
2: Yeah, for the listeners, they became the Knights of Malta.
3: Right.
2: You know, because I don't know if we were clear on that. Let me ask you something. I mean, we're wrapping up. We're running out of time. And I really thank you for, you know, writing your books. But I don't, you know, the idea of, you know, male, combination of warrior monk is again so foreign to us, and these people were really truly heroic. Even the crusade, even the secular crusaders really didn't get, they were made sacrifices. And I think you're doing the best job anybody's ever done in years of showing the world that these people were true heroes, not the heroes we have today.
3: Well, I appreciate that. One of the reasons they are demonized is because our leaders today don't want you to know that actual leaders back then were altruistic and heroic and were the first on the front lines. And it's not going to help Western people to know that that's how actual Christian leaders were. So, of course, there's been a long concerted effort to completely condemn them and strip them of their historical context, strip them of sincerity. They're just, like we said, presented always in movies as just these, you know, idiots and hypocrites and warmongers who are out for ulterior motives. But that's completely fictitious because it's not found in the sources. This is a reading that's forced into the sources, and it's pretty obvious why, for the reasons that you just mentioned.
2: All right. Now, where can the listeners find out more about your books? I assume you have a website.
3: Yeah, my website is just my name, Raymond Ibrahim, IBRAHIM.com. And there's links to all my books. Most of them go to Amazon, but you can get them from elsewhere. But you can see the whole list there. I have signed copies as well, and links to my Substack and links to my YouTube channel. But that's a good, and my social media pages. So that's a good place to go, just my website.
2: Yeah, and if people want to learn history, your YouTube channel, your shows are great. You know, I really appreciate what you're doing for Western civilization.
3: Well, thank you. I appreciate your telling me that.
2: All right. I hope we hear from you again. We'll have to figure out another topic. Maybe Heroes of the West might be worth it. But thank you very much for being on Connor's Corner.
3: Okay. My pleasure. Take care.
2: Thank you again.
0: Do you have somewhere to sleep? Did you eat today? Are you making ends meet? 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
2: Welcome back to Ask the Lawyer with me, Mike Connors, now accompanied by my wife, Beth, and my son,
13: everybody.
2: Michael.
4: Hello, everyone.
2: Now, Beth, what do you think of Raymond Ibrahim? I think he's a very interesting author.
13: He's very interesting, and it's amazing because he seems to have the ability to say things the way they really were without being that obnoxious. Does that make sense? I think it's because he's by nature, he's a real historian. And he understands how, as a historian, how things are being bastardized today, how history is not being told properly. And we watch him on YouTube, and he's amazing.
2: You know, and there are a lot of lessons I think we can get from history. And one of the things I think you can get from history is that one of the things the Crusader knights, the orders knew, that the secular knights didn't know, is that you can't really negotiate with combative Islamists. You know, they knew they always lied, they always deceived. So, you know, when they start talking about treaties and truces and stuff like that, the Crusader orders, the Templars and the Hospitallers, knew better, where the secular knights sometimes would be a little gullible and think they could work out a deal. And I think that's something we should learn in today's world. And meanwhile, I guess we should probably get back to estate planning and elder law. So, Michael, when are we doing seminars in a couple of weeks?
4: All right. So seminars start Monday, October 19th. They're going to be at 11 a.m. and 3 p.m. right here in Bay Ridge in Brooklyn at the Greenhouse Cafe, 7717 3rd Avenue, Brooklyn. And then we're following up on Tuesday with our favorite rogue island in the city, Staten Island, at Don Roberto's Classic Italian, 616 Forest Avenue, once again, 11 a.m. and 3 p.m. Then Wednesday, October 21st, 11 a.m. and 3 p.m. in Maspeth, at Connolly's Corner, 7115 Grand Avenue. Then Thursday, we're back in Brooklyn, at Buckley's Restaurant, 2926 Avenue S, 11 a.m. and 3 p.m. And finally, we wrap it up. Once again, I think you guessed the times. 11 a.m. and 3 p.m. in Bayside, Queens at the Adria Hotel, 22117 Northern Boulevard.
2: All right. So if you want to attend any one of the seminars, give us a call at 718-238-6500, 718-238-6500. We do not charge to attend the seminars. 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But we do want to get an idea of how many people are going to be there so we can set the room up properly, know how many materials to bring. And by the way, you know, I should bring this up. We're going to be, you know, we also do seminars for churches, synagogues, civic groups. So if you want us to do a seminar for your group, you can give us a call at 718-238-6500. I almost always say yes, as long as I have enough time in advance to get it on my schedule. So if you want to hear us at your group, again, no charge to speak at any group, 718-238-6500. And at the seminars, you can ask your questions about estate planning and elder law. 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Part of the estate planning, we want to save our assets from nursing home bills. We want to avoid probate. 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
13: Bye-bye, everybody.
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3: You know, Ronald Reagan believed self-government required something that government could never replace. Responsibility in the hands of the people. In his 1981 inaugural address, Reagan warned against the idea that America had become too complicated to be governed by its citizens. Reagan asked, "If no one among us is capable of governing himself, then who among us has the capacity to govern someone else?" For Reagan, limited government was not about having no government. It was about remembering where responsibility begins, with individuals, families, communities, and the people themselves. Because when government assumes every responsibility, citizens gradually surrender their own. Self-government asks more of us than dependence ever will. And freedom requires a people willing to govern themselves before asking government to do it for them.
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6: News this hour from Town Hall, I'm Mary Rose. The fight over non-citizen voting just moved at the high court. Willie Nelson has the details.
7: The Supreme Court has cleared the Trump administration to use a federal citizenship check system on voter rolls ahead of November. The save database was blocked by a lower court. The justices paused that order, a temporary win for President Trump's push to stop non-citizen voting. States can use a tool to verify citizenship. The larger case is still alive. Willie Nelson, The White House.
6: Ukrainian President Zelensky says President Trump approved Ukraine to build Patriot missiles with concrete agreements between Kyiv and Washington.
8: Zelensky posted on X with the news days after he met with President Trump at the United Nations General Assembly in New York. He said Trump made a final decision that Ukraine could receive licenses to produce the missiles. Zelensky warned nations at the UN about Russian President Vladimir Putin calling him patient zero as he spreads the infection of war across the world. Elsewhere, Zelensky said Russia has started to focus more on targeting Ukraine's data centers recently. I'm Chris Caraggio.
6: Chinese President Xi Jinping returned to Beijing following his state visit to Washington, D.C. He held meetings with President Trump over the last 2 days to discuss a range of topics, including trade and artificial intelligence. In a post on Truth Social this afternoon, President Trump said Xi's visit was one of friendship, strength, and success for both China and the USA. The president added he will visit Xi in China in November. And another meeting between the two leaders is also set for December at the G20 in Miami. The president of Iran says he wants a deal with the U.S. before November's midterms. The Iranian president spoke to reporters at the U.N. Thursday and said he would like the U.S. to return to the Memorandum of Understanding. More on these stories at townhall.com.
9: The Tunnel to Towers Foundation honors the courage and selflessness of our first responders who put themselves in harm's way to keep our community safe. Firefighter Daniel Foley of the FDNY exemplified that service and sacrifice. Foley joined the FDNY in 1998 and served with Rescue Company 3 in the Bronx. After September 11th, he spent months at Ground Zero searching for victims, including his brother, firefighter Thomas Foley, who was killed in the attacks. After battling pancreatic

0: law enforcement and the politicians to get into the discussion about what safeguards and monitoring look like. And that has to be a required thing.
1: Several other big names in the AI industry have made similar claims, warning that the current pace of AI development could have dangerous consequences. Gates said safeguards and monitoring could be put into place without dramatically slowing development. And getting more REM sleep may do more than improve your memory. A new study shows it found more of that REM sleep is linked to lower risks of diseases. Breaking news, townhall.com. Wall Street closed higher to wrap up a positive week.
2: Stocks rallied as oil prices eased and treasury yields pulled back. A surge in technology shares, including Microsoft and Meta Platforms, added lift to markets as all three major indexes posted weekly gains. At the closing bell, the Dow Jones Industrial Average gained 478 points to 51,828. The S&P 500 added 39 points to 7743. The NASDAQ rose 129 points to 2768. I'm Levon Putney.
1: Consumer sentiment hit a four-month low in September. The University of Michigan's final reading for the month fell on concerns over high prices and worries about the economy. The survey noted declines across most age and income groups. Year-ahead inflation expectations rose to 4.6%, which is a significant jump from before the Iran conflict began in February. More on these stories at townhall.com.
3: Born on America's darkest day of 9/11, the Tunnel to Towers Foundation has been helping America's heroes ever since. In this 25th anniversary year of 9/11, we honor heroes like New York City Police Department Detective Eric Kaleha. Kaleha, a Bensonhurst, Brooklyn native, worked his way up to the rank of detective and answered the call after September 11th, serving at Ground Zero in the months that followed. In 2022, he was diagnosed with multiple cancers tied to his heroic service. 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
9: Chapel in Leesburg, Virginia, the site of this year's Pray Vote Stand Summit. Well, this week, President Trump rolled out the red carpet for Chinese President Xi Jinping at the White House.
10: Just as our ancestors reached across the ocean centuries ago to trade, to learn, and to build a better world, our two countries do really the same thing, and we're very proud of it and the relationship.
9: But behind the ceremony and talk of friendship are some very serious questions. China's designs on Taiwan, its challenge to American economic and technological dominance, and its growing influence on the world stage. The two leaders held extensive talks. Treasury Secretary Scott Bessent said the two sides agreed to extend their trade truce by 2 months. But China was hardly the only foreign policy challenge confronting the president this week.
11: I have a big decision to make. Will a deal be made with Iran that lets them rebuild and create a far greater country than it ever was before? Or do I annihilate the Islamic Republic and do it quickly, never giving them a chance to kill and destroy people and countries again?
9: That was President Trump at the United Nations, where the war with Iran dominated much of the week. The president called on the international community to economically isolate Tehran, even as its administration continues to explore a diplomatic end to the conflict. Then, on Thursday, Israeli Prime Minister Benjamin Netanyahu took the same podium and confronted Israel's critics head on.
12: So to all those spreading these lies about my country and about